0: Bible Speak, which comes to you in association with the Free Presbyterian Church of England and Wales.
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2: From the Free Presbyterian Church in England and Wales, we present Let the Bible Speak. 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

Hello, this is Philip Knowles, Minister of Southgrove Free Presbyterian Church, Walthamstow in London, giving you a warm welcome in the name of our Saviour, the Lord Jesus Christ, to our Let the Bible Speak radio ministry. It is our prayer that if you are saved by the grace of God, through faith alone in Christ alone, then you will grow as a Christian, strengthened in your Bible reading, prayer life, living for God, and increase in the knowledge concerning the Gospel of Jesus Christ. And if there is one listening who has never received Christ as their only Saviour, then as the Bible speaks, may you understand that for God so loved the world that he gave his only begotten Son, that whosoever believeth in him should not perish but have everlasting life. If we can be of any spiritual help to you, please make contact and accept a personal warm welcome to our Sunday services at 11 a.m. and 1 p.m. or if unable to attend in person, please tune in to our services online, either by our church webpage or church Facebook page.

0: For our Let the Bible Speak radio ministry today, we're turning to God's Word, and our reading is from Isaiah chapter 38, verse 17. If you don't have a copy of God's Word, please listen with me as I read Isaiah 38, verse 17. Behold, for peace I had great bitterness, but thou hast in love to my soul delivered it from the pit of corruption, for thou hast cast all my sins behind thy back. The words that I want to focus upon today are the words found at the end of verse 17, for thou hast cast all my sins behind thy back. King Hezekiah was not only under attack from the enemy, but also he had become sick, a sickness which was on to death. However, the Lord, according to his will, spared Hezekiah another 15 years. But during his sickness, Hezekiah was comforted as he thought upon the fact that all his sins were cast behind Christ's back, meaning all his sins were forgiven. If he died, he died a sinner forgiven, a sinner pardoned. In his prayer, Hezekiah rejoices that his own personal sin has been pardoned, has been forgiven. For he said, "Thou hast cast all my sins behind thy back." The words "cast behind thy back" are figurative language, describing a certain truth or action that the Lord puts away sin as not to be seen. The word "cast" means to throw. It is in the direction of something being thrown out of sight, out of view. In this case, it is behind God's back, and therefore it is out of view. It is cancelled out. Hezekiah rejoices that all his sins are gone. They've been thrown out of view, thrown out of God's sight. Hezekiah is recording that his sins have been forgiven. But the very fact that Hezekiah records that his sins have been forgiven means then that there was a time when his sin was not forgiven, when he stood before the Lord as a sinner condemned, when his sins were not blotted out, but before the Lord and before him. Hezekiah states that his sins were forgiven. To be forgiven means that one has come from a state of being unforgiven. You see, the Lord has knowledge of man's sin. The Lord knows the heart of all men. He knows every person. The Lord, in describing the sin of the wicked nation, said in Hosea chapter 7, verse 2, "I remember all their wickedness. Now their doings have beset them about. They are before my face." He shows that men are surrounded by their sins, and that sin comes before the Lord. All sin which has not been forgiven is not put away. Man's sin, the psalmist said in Psalm 90, verse 8, "Thou hast set our iniquities before thee, our secret sins in the light of thy countenance." God sees man's sin as it really is. Make no mistake, there is no sin which goes unseen by the Lord. Not even secret sin, no matter how we try to cover it up, we try to hide it, we try to excuse it. God looks upon it, and by his holiness, he exposes sin for what it is, rebellion, transgression against him. When the Lord looks upon the sinner with all their sin, he does so in anger and in wrath. For Psalm 7 verse 11 says, "God is angry with the wicked every day. The sentence of God is upon the ungodly." John chapter 3 verse 18, the Lord Jesus said, "He that believeth not is condemned already, because he hath not believed in the name of the only begotten Son of God." Verse 36, "He that believeth not the Son shall not see life, but the wrath of God abideth on him." Hezekiah knew his own personal sin and rebellion against God, that which caused separation between him and God, had all been forgiven. You see, Hezekiah, like all men by nature, have sinned against God, have sinned against God's law. All have offended God, because all have turned away to their own way in rebelling against God. Hezekiah, like all men, were the same. He was no different. He was equally cut off because of sin, separated by God because of sin. He did not love the Lord or desire the Lord because of his sin. And upon that basis, Hezekiah's sin, and every sinner, their sin is before the Lord. It cannot be hidden. And the only way for sinful man, the only way for Hezekiah to have his sin cast behind, Christ back, to have sin removed, is to be forgiven. And that's the great blessing of the gospel. That's what Hezekiah is writing about here. He has come as a sinner, and he's come to Christ. And the moment he came to Christ, he can testify, all my sins were cast behind his back. God had provided a covering for sinners, and I have received that covering. I've taken that covering onto myself. I have trusted in the Savior by faith. God has provided a perfect pardon for sinners in and through the Lord Jesus Christ. If you're to have your sin forgiven, if you're to have your sin cast behind Christ's back, it's because your faith rests in him alone. Romans chapter 5 verse 8, God commendeth his love toward us in that while we were yet sinners, Christ died for us. You see, God is holy, and his holiness cannot be compromised. God cannot sweep sin under the carpet. He cannot ignore sin. He must address it. He cannot turn a blind eye to sin. God is just. Therefore, he cannot let sin go unpunished. To do such a thing would go against his own character, meaning he would be unjust and unholy, and that can never be, because that would mean he would not be God. God demanded in his holiness, his justice, that sin be punished. The penalty of sin, which is death, for breaking God's law, must be paid either by the sinner in hell or by the sinner's substitute upon the cross of Calvary. And so we learn in the Bible, Jesus Christ came as a sacrifice, as a substitute on behalf of sinners he came to save. He went to the cross of Calvary, having lived a perfect life, and then offered up that life as a sacrifice to God to save sinners, clearing the debt of sin by his own precious blood. 2 Corinthians chapter 5, verse 19, God was in Christ, reconciling, restoring the world, that is, sinners called out unto himself. Hezekiah had faith in the promised Savior. All his sins were cast behind the Savior's back. And so, believer, you can rejoice today. You have this same hope. You have this same joy in your life. All your sins have been cast behind Christ's back. They've been blotted out. They've been cancelled out. Oh yes, once you were a lost sinner, once you were without hope, but the moment you came to Christ, the moment you heard the gospel, the moment you responded to the call of God, all your sins were put behind his back, blotted out, cancelled out, erased, and now you stand before God forgiven. Unsaved one, what about you? Will you come to Christ this day and have the guilt of your sin removed? Will you come this day by faith in Christ alone and have him cast all your sins behind his back? Don't neglect so great salvation, because to do so is to remain in your lost condition. O sinner, this day, flee the wrath to come. Flee to Jesus Christ and be wonderfully saved.
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3: 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I'm Michael Vanstone. It is Hope in the Night music and Bible readings all the way through now until 4 a.m. So looking forward to that and your company as well, of course. 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
4: 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I can't wait to see you there.

0: Aaron Williams with Agnes Day. It is Premier Christian Radio. Nice to talk to you this morning, 1:30. And it's Tuesday morning where very soon we're going to go back to the Bible. We're reading through the Psalms and we're not far off the end. In fact, by the end of the week, we will have got to the very final Psalm. So, coming up very soon, Joan Byers, wonderful rendering of Amazing Grace. Don't go away.
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1: It was. Joan Baez with Amazing Grace, recorded live on tour. Premier Christian Radio and Hope in the Night with me, Michael Fanstone, where very soon we go back to the Psalms. Where are we going to read today? I'll tell you, we're going to start not at the beginning, but partway through Psalm 143. But first, the Swansea Male Voice Choir.

The Swansea Male Voice Choir. Well, let's read some more of Psalm 143. It's a prayer. Come quickly, Lord, and answer me, for my depression deepens. Don't turn away from me, or I will die. Let me hear of your unfailing love each morning, for I am trusting you. Show me where to walk, for I give myself to you. Rescue me from my enemies, Lord. I run to you to hide me. Teach me to do your will, for you are my God. May your gracious spirit lead me forwards on a firm footing. For the glory of your name, O Lord, preserve my life. Because of your faithfulness, bring me out of this distress. In your unfailing love, Lord, silence all my enemies and destroy all my foes, for I am your servant.

That's Celtic Worship, it is well with my soul. Thank you for joining me this morning. It is Hope in the Night, and very soon we are going up to the news. Well, we are now actually up to the news at 2 o'clock, after which, Be Still and Know. It's with Jonathan Edwards.

0: Africa.
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6: The top stories this hour. The Conservative leader, Kemi Badenoch, has accused Andy Burnham of unpicking a Brexit deal the UK signed with the EU. The Prime Minister told MPs yesterday a new agreement with the bloc could boost the British economy. He's using a summit next month in Brussels to push for closer ties with Europe. Former Chancellor Kwasi Kwarteng says it feels like the PM's giving the impression that Brexit was a mistake.
7: I think that the Prime Minister knew exactly what he was doing. He's essentially saying to Remainers, a lot of people have never been reconciled to that vote. And he's saying, you know, we've got to re-engage. We've got to reopen this.
6: Meanwhile, Andy Burnham also made his strongest claim yet that Iran is behind an alleged terror plot at RAF Fairford last month, over which seven people have been arrested. Two Iranian men were sanctioned by the British government. Security for politicians and the royal family is to be urgently reviewed following the murder of Anne Widdecombe. The Home Secretary says police protection will be extended to political figures who aren't MPs. An independent review will examine whether security measures are effective and properly funded. Home Affairs Committee Chair Dame Karen Bradley suggested in the House of Commons it's not all about money.
8: I can't be alone in having had many colleagues over the years report to me instances where they've received threats and the police have simply not taken it seriously. It's only when those threats have been escalated up and further action has been taken that the police finally intervene.
6: Elsewhere, the City of Doncaster Council's launched an investigation into the death of a man at Yorkshire Wildlife Park. He died after going into the tiger enclosure on Saturday. People are being urged to check whether their homes are at risk of flooding ahead of possible extreme weather this winter. A new government website will provide advice on how to prepare. And Coventry City are celebrating winning their first Premier League home game in 25 years. They got a 4-1 victory over Newcastle United. From Sky News, I'm Imani Rana.
9: My name is Dion and I'm from Eastbourne. Premier Christian has been literally a godsend to me. 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And I will encourage you to support Premier Christian Radio. 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I like to believe that when I found Premier Radio, someone sowed a seed that helped to plant the word of God in me and in my life. 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
11: Welcome to Be Still and Know. I'm Jonathan Edwards. This is our opportunity to hear what God is saying to us today. Psalm 139, verses 1 and 2. You have searched me, Lord, and you know me. You know when I sit and when I rise. You perceive my thoughts from afar. We are incredibly sensitive these days about protecting our personal data, quite rightly so, because we don't want everyone to know everything about us. We have no doubt all had the experience of getting emails and letters from organisations who know far more about us than we would want. However, this psalm reveals with breathtaking clarity that there is someone who knows absolutely everything about us, and I mean absolutely everything. God knows not just our name, address, phone number, and bank account and medical details, but knows what we are thinking and what we're about to say next. Nothing at all is hidden from him. If you're hearing this for the first time, I realize that it might scare you. You probably don't like the idea of having absolutely no secrets, but that's how it is. It's simply a fact. God created you and so knows everything there is to know about you. If God had bad intentions, then it would be horrifying that he's so well informed. But the exact opposite is the truth. He loves us completely. And so the fact that he knows everything about us is a source of incredible security and peace. And what is even more wonderful is that this all-knowing God is always with us, wherever we go. So tell me this honestly. How do you respond to the fact that God knows everything about you and is always with you? And now let's pray together. Loving God, thank you that you know everything about us and yet still love us. Help us to know the security of your presence today and every day.

Amen. I'm so glad you joined me today. I encourage you to join me every day for Be Still and Know here on Premier. Or you might like to join the thousands of people who listen to this on podcast, which is available, of course, at any time. I hope you have a great day today. God bless you.

Lovely, sensitive song from Michael W. Smith. I need thee every hour. Well, I don't know about you. I need to read the Word of God. And I've got some verses coming to you from Psalm 144, a Psalm of David. That's after this.

Seafarer's Hymn with the Scottish Festival Singers. So, Psalm 144 begins like this. It's a testimony. Praise the Lord who is my rock. He trains my hands for war and gives my fingers skill for battle. He is my loving ally and my fortress, my tower of safety, my rescuer. He is my shield, and I take refuge in him. He makes the nations submit to me.

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0: That's J.J. Heller and All Creatures of Our God and King. Premier Christian Radio, and it's Tuesday morning. Hello, I'm Michael Vanstone. A couple of things about today. I find it's amazing, you know. If I'm walking through the very centre of London, and there is the Palace of Westminster, you know, the House of Commons, Big Ben, the Lords, and then just over the road, Westminster Abbey. And when you look at them, it could be interpreted that actually the Palace of Westminster, because of its style, is older than Westminster Abbey. But no, far from it, far from it, because the present church building at Westminster Abbey was consecrated as a place of worship on this day in, have a guess, 1269. Nearly 800 years old, isn't it? I think so. That's amazing, isn't it? And it's still looking pristine. I mean, I think they have to clean the outside now and again, much less now than they used to. But it's beautiful, beautiful, ornate, and of course still used for so many royal occasions. Wonderful building, and if you've never been inside, a treat awaits you there as well. So if you don't live in London but you're coming to London, visit to Westminster Abbey is probably a must, and St Paul's, and I could list about 50 other things if you want them as well one day, but we'll leave it there for now. Coming up in a moment, there's some Michael Singers. Stay tuned, it's Premier Christian Radio.
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This is Michael Singers and Over a Heart to Praise My God. Thank you so much for joining me this morning. And it's time now for some more verses. Well, it will be in a minute. Time for some more verses from Psalm 144.

44 is a psalm of David. I will sing a new song to you, O God. I will sing your praises with a 10-stringed harp. For you grant victory to kings. You rescued your servant David from the fatal sword. Save me. Rescue me from the power of my enemies. Their mouths are full of lies. They swear to tell the truth, but they lie instead.

The London Philharmonic Choir and Onward Christian Soldiers. Well, don't go away. More music and Bible readings. That's after the news at 3.

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6: The top stories this hour. The Prime Minister's confirmed he's heading to Brussels as he looks at ways of working more closely with the EU.
7: We should not turn our backs on this opportunity, yeah. Mr. Speaker. And I hope all sides of this House will get behind the government's efforts to land a positive outcome.
6: The UK-EU summit will take place on November 20th after being postponed because of Sir Keir Starmer's resignation. Andy Burnham has been telling MPs some of the areas he's hoping to draw up new terms, including on food. The Conservative Party leader says he won't get a better deal than the one already negotiated. The PM also says it's highly likely an alleged terror plot last month at RAF Fairford was coordinated by Iran. Seven people who were arrested as part of the investigation have been released on bail. The Home Secretary is expanding support for political figures who aren't MPs, 3 months after Anne Widdecombe was killed. The Independent Review is looking at whether funding's being used effectively to protect people like politicians and royals. A 20-year-old's been charged with a public order offence after allegedly mocking the A66 crash that killed 7 people. Bradley Aston's due in court in Wolverhampton later. Coventry City picked up their first Premier League home win in 25 years with a 4-1 victory over Newcastle United. Jack Radoni's early penalty, along with goals from Siddiqui Sharif, Ellis Sims and Stephen Mfuni, secured Frank Lampard's team the points.
8: We know we're going to have to suffer this season a lot in games, and there are periods where they have the ball and we have to understand that the level is what it is. But the work ethic of the boys, the belief, and then you get what you deserve, which is like great finishes. You know, we haven't quite had that sort of rubber to green so far this season, which might have helped us nick a couple more points than what we've even got.
6: The wins lifted Coventry out of the relegation zone, and US actor RJ Mitt has died aged 34. The TV star was best known for his role as the son of Walter White in Breaking Bad. From Sky News, I'm Imani Rana.
9: I am a widow over 80 living on my own. I have Premier Christian Radio playing round the clock throughout my ground floor. That way I never lose touch. The biblical teachings and the wonderful music are a constant reminder that I am connected to the Holy Spirit at all times. It gives me great comfort to know I am not alone, especially in the middle of the night.
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Oh, isn't that gorgeous? What a way to start an hour. Andre Rieu and the Johann Strauss Orchestra, Nearer My God to Thee. Well, good morning to you. It is Tuesday morning, 13th of October. Christian feast day today of Edward the Confessor and Theophilus of Antioch. That's a bit of a mouthful to say, actually. Theophilus. Try it a few times. Anyway, coming up in a moment, we go back to the Psalms, opening verses of Psalm 145.

Well, it's Tuesday morning. Yeah, I know it's early. I know it's still dark. I know dawn is quite a long way away still. But if you want to hear some wonderful praises from the Word of God, just listen now. Psalm 145 is a psalm of praise of David. I will exalt you, my God and King, and praise your name for ever and ever. I will praise you every day. Yes, I will praise you forever. Great is the Lord. He is most worthy of praise. No one can measure his greatness.

0: Inspirational Breakfast is sponsored by the Harvest Partnership, where pensions and investments work together at the same time in perfect harmony.
1: Please pray that here in Britain, Jewish people would feel safe for attack. Children going to school have security guards outside Jewish schools more than ever. We can stand up for the rights of Palestinians without becoming anti-Semitic. We can fight for the rights of all human beings without hating another group.
2: That's the voice of Fiona Sorbola with her prayer points for Israel and Palestine. Coming up on Tuesday's show, the death penalty in the United States has been back in the news as a convicted murderer, Krista Pike, twice survived the lethal injection. I wonder, is that some kind of divine pardon, do you think? It's also been announced there'll be a live stream of a firing squad execution in December. So what do you make of that, and how does it stack up with God's word? We'll take a deep dive on that with a couple of experts. And don't forget, we start each day with your prayer requests. And join me, Esther Hyam, for Inspirational Breakfast, Tuesday from 7.

0: Robin Mark and All for Jesus. So let me tell you a few things about the 13th of October. Let's just recap. I've told you, haven't I? 1269, the present church building at Westminster Abbey was consecrated. Did I say it wrong? The Christian feast day today of Edward the Confessor and also of Theophilus of Antioch. Ah, here's something I haven't told you. Ankara became the capital of Turkey 103 years ago today, 1923. And here comes the birthday. I've only got one. So if it's your birthday today, we're going to celebrate with you in just a second. But first, let's just log that the lady who had the Marmite effect, probably on everybody, actually, Margaret Thatcher, you loved her. Or you couldn't bear her or her policies. She was born this day. Former Prime Minister, of course, born this day, 1925, and she died in 2013. So if it's your birthday today, you share it with her. What a formidable lady she was, whether you agreed with her politics and her style or not. In a moment, coming up for you, it's Love Divine, All Loves Excelling. What a hymn.
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Wednesday morning, don't forget, I'm here now for less than half an hour. Half an hour from now, you'll be, I think, well enthralled by the teaching and preaching ministry of the Briscoes. Not sure which one of them, Stuart, Jill or Pete, is on today, but telling the truth from 4 till 4:30. And then after that, five more ministry programmes for you between 4:30 a.m. and Inspirational Breakfast, which kicks off at 7. So if you want to be fed spiritually, make sure you keep your radio on Premier Christian Radio. So coming up in a moment then, we're going back to the Psalms, and I've got some more words for you from Psalm 145.

Rollinson, Boyce and Stanley. It's Premier Christian Radio, and I'm reading to you from the Psalm of Praise of David, Psalm 145. Let each generation tell its children of your mighty acts. Let them proclaim your power. I will meditate on your majestic, glorious splendor and your wonderful miracles. Your awe-inspiring deeds will be on every tongue. I will proclaim your greatness. Everyone will share the story of your wonderful goodness. They will sing with joy about your righteousness.

0: The Lord says,
1: I tell you, do not swear an oath at all, either by heaven, for it is God's throne, or by the earth, for it is his footstool, or by Jerusalem, for it is the city of the great king. And do not swear by your head, for you cannot make even one hair white or black. All you need to say is simply yes or no. Anything beyond this comes from the evil one. Matthew chapter 5, verses 34 to 37.

Steve Green in the morning. Well, I'll be back in the morning. That's tomorrow morning, Wednesday morning. That's at 1 a.m. Look forward to your company. And let me tell you that coming up after the news at 4 today, as always, the Briscoes with Telling the Truth. You have a great day. God bless you. Here's Don Moen to take us up to the news bulletin.

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2: Last year, Operation Christmas Child brought joy to thousands of children. For many, it was also a chance to experience God's love for the first time. This year, Samaritan's Purse is getting started early, and you can be a part of it. 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
3: On the evening of that first day of the week, when the disciples were together, with the doors locked for fear of the Jewish leaders, Jesus came and stood among them and said, "Peace be with you." After he said this, he showed them his hands and sighed. The disciples were overjoyed when they saw the Lord. Again, Jesus said, "Peace be with you. As the Father has sent me, I am sending you." And with that, he breathed on them and said, "Receive the Holy Spirit. If you forgive anyone's sins, their sins are forgiven. If you do not forgive them, they are not forgiven."
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5: The top stories this hour. Cost of living pressures are expected to tighten on UK households as the International Monetary Fund warns of prices rising faster going into 2027. The global economics body is forecasting a higher than expected rate of inflation of 3.3% this year. The IMF does expect higher UK economic growth in 2026, though. A British fashion designer is urging the Prime Minister to reopen a Brexit debate after he told MPs a new deal with the EU could boost the British economy. Andy Burnham told MPs yesterday he'll use a summit next month to push for closer ties with the bloc. The Conservative Party leader is accusing Mr. Burnham of unpicking the agreement Britain signed. Fashion designer Paul Smith says Brexit was tough.
6: If you could imagine selling to Korea, all the paperwork that you needed about the sweater was made in Italy, but the yarn came from Scotland and the package came from somewhere else. Just the list of things you had to deal with was enormous.
5: Around 650 prisoners are expected to be released early from jails in England and Wales from today. It's the second wave of a new government scheme to tackle overcrowding. Less than half of parents are setting rules on who their children can talk to while gaming online, despite a report suggesting it's the biggest concern. Ofcom says 55% of youngsters play with people they haven't met off the internet. Coventry City are celebrating winning their first Premier League home game in 25 years. The 4-1 victory over Newcastle United lifts them out of the relegation zone. Newcastle are in 11th and boss Matthias Jeisler felt the scoreline doesn't show the story of the game.
7: "We're frustrated, definitely. It's a feeling you don't want to have on a Monday evening after a match where you should win. We can just apologise for the fans. They took the journey and they deserve a different result."
5: And composer Max Richter will receive the Ivor Novello Award for Innovation. It will recognise his influence on contemporary music. From Sky News, I'm Imani Rana.
8: "I'm Debbie from Leeds. I work with very vulnerable and damaged people, and I go between house visits and I have a car. And when I put the radio on, I always like to choose a Christian radio station because I need to fill my mind with those things. Because I hear such bad things sometimes in my job and my mind can rethink the things that I've heard, and I play over the scenarios and I feel I just need something of God to fill my mind. And when you're driving, you can't read, you can't look at things. So by having the radio, you're giving me that opportunity to hear God's word in song, in word, and hear testimonies, and it's so, so helpful, and it definitely helps me. Yeah, this is something that I know makes a difference in my life, but other lives too. And I've got friends who don't know Jesus, and I just pray that if they find this station, that their lives will be transformed. So thank you. I am indebted to you, really, because it helps me get through some really, really tough days." And it's just so important for me. And I just wanted to let you know what that means to me.
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11: Guess what God is saying authoritatively to his people? What is he saying to them? Be strong. Is this a suggestion? No. Is this a nice idea? No. Is this a little pat on the head? No. Is he wiping their fevered brow? No. Is he patting them on the back? No. Is he kicking them lower down? No. He is simply saying, I am God. Sit down, be quiet, listen. I'm going to tell you something. Be strong. It is not an optional extra. It is that which is expected of those who live in a relationship with the Lord of hosts. Now that is a powerful word for us. Because you see, sometimes, and we're no different from the people in Haggai's day, sometimes our discouragements are so discouraging that we feel it is perfectly appropriate and perfectly legitimate for us to go around being discouraged. If we are looking at the discouragements, that is the answer. That is legitimate. If, on the other hand, we are listening to the oracle of God, the authoritative statement of God, it is totally illegitimate for us to be going around being discouraged, because the command of God, the authoritative statement of God, the oracle of God is what? Be strong. You say, this is Old Testament. Well, what about the New Testament? What did the Apostle Paul say? He said something very, very similar. In fact, he amplified it a bit. Be strong in the Lord and in the power of his might. After the Gulf War, George Bush invited his greatest ally during that whole situation, Margaret Thatcher, to come over. She had been kicked out of power, so he brought her over and gave her some kind of an award. And at the awards ceremony, President George Bush told a rather interesting story. He said that during the middle of the Gulf War, when things were very difficult and some major decisions had to be made, he got a phone call from Maggie Thatcher. And Maggie Thatcher said to him, and I thought it was rather interesting that President Bush admitted to her saying this to him, but she said to him in her inimitable style, George, this is no time to go wobbly. George, this is no time to go wobbly. Well, good old Maggie, she was right. This is no time to go wobbly. And I think Haggai is standing there in the ruins of Jerusalem with this pathetic little piece of work that they've worked on for 3 weeks, and it's the best that they can do. And he stands on a rock and he says, ladies and gentlemen, in the name of the Lord, this is no time to be wobbly. What a word of encouragement to us. You see, you encourage people different ways. And that's one way. But he uses other ways. He immediately goes on to say, be strong to Joshua, and be strong to Zerubbabel, and be strong to the people, and work. Now, here's a great encouraging factor. He tells them, do something. Just do something. We've got a temple to build here, folks. This thing needs putting up. If we just sit around moping about the fact of how discouraging it is and how difficult the authorities are and how scared we are and how worried we are, how tired we are, and we've got blisters and my back hurts. If we sit around and we tell each other all these things, you can hear even more air going out of the tires. I've got a better way. Everybody do something. Everybody find something to do. You see, it's the people who do nothing who are the ones who get most discouraged and who are most discouraging. It's very interesting to notice. He speaks to the priests and he says, you do something. And he speaks to the prince and he says, you do something. And he speaks to the people and he says, all of you, you do something. And if you read Ezra, you'll even find that the prophets themselves actually rolled up their sleeves and did something. And you'd be amazed. You'd be amazed if instead of sitting around bemoaning your fate, what a difference it makes if you just do something towards the goal that has been set before you. You see, there are different ways of encouraging people. Be strong and work, declares the Lord. But now the third thing. He then says this, and remember that I am with you, declares the Lord. This is another oracle. This is another authoritative statement. I am with you. The situation, of course, was very, very important that they understood this. Up until now, the ritual of their worship had required them to think in terms of the tabernacle as being the place where the presence of the Lord was. And from a ritualistic point of view, that was true. And when the temple had been built, then, of course, the presence of the Lord moved from the tabernacle into the temple. And there was a Holy of Holies, which was the ritualistic site of the presence of God. Nobody was allowed in there except the high priest once a year on very strict, very, very strict circumstances. But now what the Lord is saying to them is this: you have no tabernacle, you have no temple. Don't worry about all that stuff. I am with you. Don't worry about the ritual. Don't worry about all the things that you find are absolutely necessary. When you find yourself totally bereft of all the props and all the helps, what do you know? And you know what? I am with you, oracle of God. Authoritative statement by the Lord of glory. Well, to know that the Lord is with you at all times, under all circumstances, is, I would submit to you, a very powerful motivating factor. But then he says something else that adds to the message of encouragement. I am with you, declares the Lord. Verse 5. This is what I covenanted with you when you came out of Egypt. And he introduces a word that on the lips of Haggai at this time would get the attention of those people in a hurry. What's the word? Covenant. This is what I covenanted with you when I brought you out of Egypt. There was something absolutely fundamental to the experience of the people of Israel, and it was this: they were God's covenant people in an utterly unique way.
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11: Let me take a few minutes to explain this to you, or to remind you of this. Perhaps the best succinct summary of this covenant is found in Exodus chapter 19. I'm reading three verses to you from verse 4. This is what the Lord says through Moses. You yourselves, he says to the children of Israel, you yourselves have seen what I did to Egypt and how I carried you on eagle's wings and brought you to myself. Now, if you obey me fully and keep my covenant, then out of all the nations you will be my treasured possession. Although the whole earth is mine, you will be for me a kingdom of priests and a holy nation. What does that do for us? Notice that God has instituted a covenant with the people of Israel. Covenants in those days were not at all uncommon. You see, each city would have its little king, and the surrounding area would be his kingdom, often very, very small indeed. But then along would come a bigger king, and bigger kings would chew up little kings. Now, some of these bigger kings would simply assassinate the smaller kings and take over their property. But the more enlightened ones would not do that. They would enter into a covenant with the smaller kings. And the bigger king would say to the smaller king, now I have taken over, I have the power around here, but I want to work out an arrangement with you. I, the bigger king, will protect you, and I'll provide for you, and I will make sure that you have all that you need to live wisely and well. And the only thing I ask of you is that you respond in a trusting, obedient, submissive manner. Now, if you do it, these will be the blessings. If you don't do it, these will be the downside, or the cursings, as they call them. And there are many instances of those suzerainty covenants being drawn up in those days. We found copies of them archaeologically. Now then, that idea transferred into God's relationship with Israel. He is the great king. He is all powerful. And he could wipe the children of Israel off the map in a flick of the thumb if he wants to. But he chooses not to. He chooses to establish a covenant with them. And it's a covenant of grace, and it's a covenant of mercy, and it's a covenant of love. And out of grace and mercy and love, he says to them, I will be your protector. I will be your provider. I will be all that you need to live wisely and well. And your side of the covenant is to respond to me in loving, trusting obedience. And as you choose to be part of this covenant, then this is what I promise I will do. Oh, by the way, and this is what will happen if you don't. And the covenant was entered into. And that was the beginning of the God's relationship with Israel. Now he reminds them of this covenant. The downside of the covenant is this, that part of the list of cursings was what would happen to them if they didn't obey the covenant. And they just experienced that for 70 years in exile. Now they're back. And he said, the blessings of the covenant are available to you. But remember, he says, that this covenant means that I have drawn you to myself. I proved who I am. I brought you out of Egypt. I bore you up on eagle's wings. I brought you to myself at Sinai, and I've revealed myself to you. Now then, you need to understand you are my treasured possession. That's a beautiful expression. You are my crown jewels. If you've ever been to London, I hope you've been to the Tower of London. If you've been to the Tower of London, it is full of priceless treasures. And as you go further into the tower and you look at all these priceless treasures, if you're fortunate and the line is not too long, you may be able to go down, down, down into the vaults, into the most secure place imaginable. And there, under heavy glass, you will see the crown jewels. When Jack Hayford saw those, he was so moved by them that he went away and he wrote his song, Majesty. for he got this picture of what majesty is all about and what the crown jewels of majesty really look like. And this is what God says about his covenant people: you are my crown jewels. He says, actually, you are a holy nation. That means you collectively, among all the nations of the world, are my set apart ones, my showpiece. You are my model, folks. And not only that, he says, you are a kingdom of priests. You are a kingdom, a unique kingdom, not a kingdom of soldiers, not a kingdom of politicians. Not a kingdom of power, not a kingdom that rules by coercion, a kingdom of priests, a kingdom that will spread around the world on the basis of people who know how to serve and who know how to worship. That's who you are. And this little beleaguered group of discouraged people sitting around on the rocks of a battered, devastated Jerusalem with the best that they can do in 3 weeks building their temple. They sit there and they listen to that and they look at each other and they say, we're his crown jewels. We're his masterpiece. we're his model. We're his showpiece. We're the kingdom of priests that's supposed to be by service and worship and enthusiasm for the Lord our God sweeping the world. That's what we are. Oh boy, come on guys. We better get our act together. You see, there are different ways of encouraging people. Different ways of encouraging people. And Haggai knows this. And one after the other, he brings these things to bear on this people who are experiencing the debilitating dynamic of discouragement. But then he goes even further. He says, my spirit remains with you. My spirit remains with you. That word remains jumped off the page as far as I was concerned, because I just thought, I thought of what they already knew about the work of the Spirit. They knew that at the creation, the Spirit of God was brooding over the face of the waters. They knew that. They knew that when God took young Joseph down into Egypt, he did so well there, and the Pharaoh said, can we find a man such as this, a man in whom the Spirit of God is? They knew that when Moses was discouraged and they said that he needed to share the responsibility, that God took the Spirit that rested on Moses and shed it abroad on the 70 elders. They knew that when David became king, the Spirit was given to him in power. They knew, of course, when the Spirit was poured out at Pentecost, that 120 frightened people, they didn't know this, obviously, they didn't know this, but we know this, that when the Spirit was poured out at Pentecost, 120 frightened people became a powerhouse. We know, of course, that the Spirit that rested on Martin Luther, and the Spirit that rested on Francis Xavier, and the Spirit that rested on Wesley, and the Spirit that rested on Whitfield, and the Spirit that rested on Billy Graham remains with us. The same Spirit who historically has worked whenever God has been at work, his Spirit has been at work, remains with us. For the Christian is a person indwelt by the Holy Spirit. The Apostle Paul says it very, very bluntly, if you do not have the Spirit of God, you are not a Christian. Conversely, if you're a Christian, the Spirit of God remains with you. So he says, don't fear. Don't fear that I've deserted you. Don't fear that your enemies will triumph over you. Don't fear that what I have started I will be unable to finish. Don't fear that my purposes will be thwarted. Don't fear. Why? Because I'm God, he says. I'm God. I was never less than God. I never will be less than God, and I will work, and no one will hinder me. Now be strong, get up, get to work, and get on with it. Message of encouragement.

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1: That is the end of my second point. Thirdly, and you say, oh no, oh no, and the answer is, you're absolutely right. Your homework is to look at the rest of it. It's all about the positive power of promise. I am going to read to you, just read without comment, practically, to you, the last words, practically, yes, the last words of Haggai 2. This is what he says. I'm going to make a slight emphasis, see if you can pick it up. This is what the Lord Almighty says. In a little while, I will once more shake the heavens and the earth, the sea and the dry land. I will shake all nations, and the desired of all nations will come. And I will fill this house with glory, says the Lord Almighty. The silver is mine and the gold is mine, declares the Lord Almighty. The glory of this present house will be greater than the glory of the former house, says the Lord Almighty. And in this place, I will grant peace. What was the emphasis? Well, oh, you noticed. I will. One story and I'm through. I was preaching in a church in England years ago. Big church. Congregation all huddled on the back pew. No amplification, so you yell and holler as loud as you can, and they sit as far back out of earshot as they can get. They were sitting there in a devotional posture, let's put it like that. I had no idea if they could even hear me. So I decided that I would find out if I could get any kind of reaction from them, so I intentionally misquoted a verse of scripture with emphasis. Jesus said, behold, I stand at the door and knock. If any man hear my voice and open the door, I might come in. And they sat there like this, with the exception of one little boy who jumped up on the seat and shouted at the top of his voice, he didn't. And that woke up his mother. And she grabbed hold of him and pulled him down. And I said, leave him alone, missus. He was the only one listening. What did you say, son? I said, he didn't. Who didn't? Jesus didn't. Jesus didn't what? Jesus didn't say he might come in. What did he say? I will come in. What's the difference between I will and I might? Well, if I might not. But if I will, I will. I said, thanks, son, sit down. You got the message. If I might not. If I will, I will. What did God say? I will do this, I will do this, I will do this, and I will do this, and I will do this. And remember this, there's not a might in sight. It's called the power of promise. So you get hold of what God has promised. You make application of what is legitimate to you. You remind yourself of who he is in your situation, and in him, however discouraging things might be, and we never minimize the reasons that people are discouraged, but however discouraged we might be, we be strong in the Lord and in the power of his might. And that's Haggai's message of encouragement.
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0: 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And on today's edition of The Word for Today, Pastor Chuck continues his message, Design in Nature, as we pick up in Genesis chapter 1, verse 15. And now, with today's study, here's Pastor Chuck.
1: Now, as we get into the creation of the animal type of life in the fifth day. First of all, the life forms in the water. Let the waters bring forth abundantly, and my, the teeming life forms in the water. And again, the design and the variety. I love to go snorkeling over in Hawaii. The tremendous variety of life forms that I can see. Now, there are a lot of life forms I can't even see. The waters are teeming with life forms. But I often wonder why God made such weird-looking fish and such variety, and then the fabulous colors. It's just, to me, exciting that God is not limited to just one design. You look around tonight and you see that God isn't limited to one design. Yet we all possess the basic same, basic same features. We all have a nose. We all have eyes. We all have eyebrows. We all have, most of us have, some hair at least. And, teeth, the mouth, chins, cheeks, and so forth. And yet, look at the variety. You've got basically the same features, and yet we don't look alike at all. It just testifies to God's neat, inventive genius in being able to take same basic features and just create an infinite number of varieties. God evidently likes variety. He makes every snowflake different. Every one of them is a perfect geometrical pattern. But no two snowflakes alike. Of the trillions of snowflakes that fall every year, God just likes variety so much, he doesn't make any two of them alike. And yet they are so exquisitely beautiful when you look at them under a microscope. The geometric patterns and designs. And so of all of the millions of people, there may be some who look somewhat alike, and yet when you get to know twins, you'll be able to tell them apart at sight. Because there's just enough difference between everybody. Though the twins may have come from the same cell, divided, and thus they have the same chromosome content and gene content as each other, yet the variations that develop. I just am amazed at creation. I just love to see the different life forms. I love to see these crazy little tiny bugs, and I don't even know what they are or where they're going, and I wonder if they know where they're going. But they know how to fly. Now, they fly in erratic patterns. And sometimes they can be pesky. But they'll land sometimes, I read my Bible, and they'll land on my Bible, and I'll just look and study them. And I think, you marvelous little creature, you can fly. You got something over me. So designed, so constructed, that you can fly off of that page. And just the wide variety, a fly, you hate them, but yet, what fabulous design, swept back wing design. And their ability to just hover and then almost to fly backwards. I mean, when you see them, just they can dart in several directions and then they can land on the ceiling and walk. And I've often wondered, how close does he get to the ceiling before he flips over so he can land on his feet? That's going to worry you, isn't it? But oh, how marvelous is our God. How infinite his wisdom. How great his creative genius in all of the life forms that we see. Now we have the basic life forms, the plant life forms on the third day. Here on the fifth day, now we have the more complex life forms. The plant forms, of course, are necessarily rooted. The roots themselves are marvelous. They are able to go down and each little root is a chemical laboratory. And it is able to take out of the soil just the necessary chemicals to support that particular plant. Able to tell the difference between the chemicals, knows just the chemicals that it needs out of the soil to feed the particular plant that it's coming from, to bring the moisture up out of the soil and all. Marvelous. Absolutely marvelous. But we get the more complex life forms that sort of are a little independent. They're not rooted. They're not grounded. They are mobile. And the various cycles that God has created, the whole process is just so marvelous indeed. The water teeming with life. And then the air. And the many, many kinds of birds and the variety of birds that God has created. And those instinctive abilities in the birds. I'm always fascinated by that little bird in Hawaii that goes up into the Aleutian chain in order to mate. During the summer, they take off from Hawaii and they fly all the way up into Alaska where they mate. They build their nest. They lay the eggs. They hatch their young. And then with the coming of winter, they don't want to spend winter in Alaska, and who can blame them? And you have to almost envy them spending their winters in Hawaii. They take off over the thousands of miles without suitcases, without spare gas tanks, without compasses or navigational equipment. And they come flying right into Hawaii. Sometimes they get into severe storms. 100, 200 mile an hour winds that blow them off course, but somehow they find their way right in. You say, oh, they remember the way they flew out. How do they reckon? Some think that there's some kind of a device that tunes in on the magnetic field of the earth. I don't know. But really, they're not following the same path. That argument sort of shot down because really, the parents decide to leave for Hawaii before the kids are able to fly that far. So the parents fly off to Hawaii, leaving their kids in Alaska. But it doesn't seem to matter. A couple of weeks later, their kids take off and they fly right to Hawaii. Never been there before. Yet somehow God has built into this little bird that kind of

is God. So wise. All of these created life forms. Now, he created also the mammals, the great whales. He created the animals, the domesticated type animals, all after their own kind. The evening and the morning were the fifth day. And God said, let the earth bring forth living creatures after their kind, cattle, creeping things, the beast of the earth after his kind, and it was so. And God made the beast of the earth after his kind, and the cattle after their kind, and everything that creepeth upon the earth after his kind, and it was good. And God said, let us make man in our image and after our likeness. And let them have dominion over the fish of the sea, over the fowl of the air, and over the cattle, and over all the earth, and over every creeping thing that creepeth upon the earth. And God created man in his own image, in the image of God created he him, male and female created he them. So we find now the crowning act of God's creation. Having created the world with its many life forms, he now wants one to rule over these life forms. And so God said, let us make man in our image after our likeness. The triunity of God is found in the first verse of the Bible. In the beginning, God. The word in Hebrew is Elohim. Elohim is a plural word. In other places in the Old Testament, it is translated gods. El is God in Hebrew, singular. In Hebrew, there is a dual tense, two, and the Hebrew Elah is God in a dual tense. But Elohim is the plural tense for God. And so even the triunity of God is expressed in the first verse, in the beginning, God, Elohim, not El, but Elohim, created the heavens and the earth. And the Spirit of God, the Holy Spirit, moved over the face of the waters. And God said, the moment God spoke, you have the Word of God. And in the beginning was the Word was with God, the Word was God. And the same was in the beginning with God, and all things were made by Him. Now you have God saying, let us make man in our image, after our likeness. Who was God talking to? God, after the counsel of his own will, in the triunity of the Godhead, which we in our feeble, finite minds cannot comprehend, but in that trinity of his nature, said, let us make man after our image. And thus he made man after his image, a trinity of nature. So God is a superior trinity. Man made in the image of God is an inferior trinity. The superior trinity being Father, Son, and Holy Spirit, the inferior trinity of man being body, soul, and spirit. After his likeness, the chief governing characteristic of God is his self-determination, his will, his ability to choose and to determine his own destiny or his own mind. Man, being created in the image of God, was created a self-determinate being. Being created after the image of God, God created me with a capacity to choose.

0: have the power of self-determination. I can choose what I want. I have that power, that capacity. I'm made in the image of God, who is a self-determinate being. Now, if God created me with the capacity of choice, it would be totally meaningless unless He gave me a choice. What value would it be for me to have the capacity to choose if there was nothing to choose? Not only giving me the capacity of choice, He also respects the choice that I make. Again, what value would it be for God to give me the freedom of choice, but then not respect the choice? I say, well, I want to do this. He said, you can't do that. Then that isn't free choice. He does not respect my choice, and thus it isn't really the freedom of choice. So having given me the capacity of choice, making me in His image, He has to then offer me an alternative, give me a choice to make, but then He has to respect that choice that I have made. Part of the intricacy of self-determination, that image of God in which man was created. That is why when God created man and He created the garden for man to dwell in, that He put in that garden a tree of knowledge of good and evil and said to man, don't eat that. Therein is the choice that man was given, because having been created with the capacity of choice, it is no value unless there is something to choose. But again, in honoring and respecting my choice, if I choose that I don't want to know God, I don't want to serve God, I don't want to love God, then it would be manifestly wrong for Him to force me to go to heaven, where I would have to love Him and have to be with Him and have to serve Him. I don't want God in my life. I don't want God around me. I don't want God to leave me alone. All right? If He then doesn't leave me alone, He's not respecting my choice. What value is it for me to have a choice if He doesn't respect it? It is an awesome thing to realize that God does respect my choice. Now, He does seek to influence my choice because He loves me and He knows what is best for me. And knowing me and loving me and knowing what is best, He seeks to influence my choice and to direct my choice. But I always have the right to say, bug off, God, I don't want to follow You. And He will not force His choice upon me, because that would not be free choice. The chief emotional attribute of God is love. God making me in His image has made me with this beautiful capacity to love. I am capable of loving, of giving and receiving love. And to know the meaningfulness of giving and receiving love, because I'm created in the image of God, and that's His chief emotional characteristic, is to love. Now, God is honored when I follow Him and I love as He loves. But I don't have to. Again, I have the choice, and I can choose to hate if I want. But I have the capacity to love. So man was made in the image of God and in the likeness of God. Now, that does not necessarily mean a physical likeness of God. What God looks like, none of us know. God constantly refused that man should make any kind of a likeness of Him. Thus, as God appeared to man in the Old Testament, there was no form, so that man would not think of God in the terms of a form and try to carve out a form that would represent God. The likeness of God we see in Jesus Christ. The fullness of the Godhead bodily dwells in Christ. Now, when God created our bodies, he created ears so that we could hear, designed them so that they would pick up sound vibrations that would bounce or vibrate the little Inca staples and bones in there and send these vibrations into the brain that my brain would interpret as words and sounds and make it intelligible to me. So I think of my ears when I think of hearing. Now I know that God can hear, but it doesn't necessarily follow that God has ears. I need ears to hear, but God wouldn't necessarily need ears to hear. I make sounds by the use of the throat and the tongue and the teeth and the roof of the mouth and so forth. I form the sounds by the expelling of air and by the movement of all of these things in coordination so that the sounds come forth in a way that, because we have agreed that particular sounds mean particular things, I'm able to communicate intelligibly to you through sounds that I can form in my mouth. I can speak to you. Now, when God speaks, he doesn't necessarily need all the vocal apparatus that I have, a voice box, a larynx, and a tongue, and all of this. I have this little system in my eyes with the vitreous jelly on the backside that is taking these little pictures at the rate of about 18 per second and transmitting the vibrations on into the brain by which my eyes are interpreting the world around me and making it understandable as the vibrations come into my brain and all of this unscrambling and interpretation as these little flash vibrations are bounced in at 18 per second. And I am able to recognize you and say, oh yeah, there's in the color of clothes that you're wearing and the whole thing, your eyes are picking it all up and sending all those messages into the brain. No wonder you get tired at the end of the day. And thus, I know that God can see, but it doesn't follow that God has to have eyes to see. But because I relate seeing to eyes, and when I talk about God seeing, I would say, well, the eyes of the Lord go to and fro throughout the entire earth. But it doesn't necessarily follow that God has eyes because eyes aren't essential for seeing.
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0: May the Lord fill your heart with praise and thanksgiving through the week that you might know God's work and God's victory in your life. 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In Jesus' name.
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3: Psalm 43. Vindicate me, my God, and plead my cause against an unfaithful nation. Rescue me from those who are deceitful and wicked. You are God, my stronghold. Why have you rejected me? Why must I go about mourning, oppressed by the enemy? Send me your light and your faithful care. Let them lead me. Let them bring me to your holy mountain, to be the place where you dwell. Then I will go to the altar of God, to God my joy and my delight. I will praise you with the lyre, O God, my God. Why, my soul, are you downcast? Why so disturbed within me? Put your hope in God, for I will yet praise him, my Saviour and my God.
4: 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I live in Torquay. I have Premier Radio on in the background. 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
2: Equality is a truth of the gospel. 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There's not, you know, one people that he prefers over another people.
1: Today on Back to Basics, Pastor Brian continues his study in the book of Galatians. Join us as Pastor Brian presents his teaching on Galatians chapter 2, verse 14, in a message titled, Equality, a Gospel Truth. And now, here's Pastor Brian.
2: We're going to focus our attention mainly today on verse 14. And now he tells another very interesting story. And this story is fascinating. And I would imagine even today, there are many, many Christians around the world who don't even know this story. They don't know that there was a confrontation between the Apostle Paul and the Apostle Peter. But that's exactly what Paul tells us about here. And many of them perhaps wouldn't know it because not every Christian or not every church or not every denomination really emphasizes, you know, the teaching of the scripture, which is unfortunate. But, you know, people would just kind of know maybe a more general history coming from the book of Acts. And although the book of Acts is a great history of the early church, it's not complete. It doesn't give you every detail of the things that transpired. So here in Galatians, we get a little more insight into some of the things that occurred. And this particular event where these two apostles, these two men that were equally called by God, yet they had a dispute. They had a public confrontation with one another. And so in that confrontation, there are things that we are meant to learn. They were meant to learn certain things at the time, but principles and truths that I think were intended for us throughout the whole age of the church. So we want to look and see what those things are for us today as we walk back through this story. So verses 11 through 16, I'm just going to walk through them again, make a few comments, and then we're going to come back and camp out on verse 14. So he says, "Now, when Peter had come to Antioch, I withstood him to his face because he was to be blamed." Now, let me just add a comment here on Antioch. So Antioch was in Syria and not too far from Jerusalem geographically, but Antioch in many senses became kind of the new center of gospel ministry. You see, although everything began in Jerusalem, what happened is in Jerusalem, they got bogged down with all of this Jewish stuff. They got bogged down with the legalism and everything. And they, in a sense, they kind of lost the big picture of what God wanted to do. But it was in Antioch that that pure gospel was retained, especially through the ministry of Paul. And much of the evangelism of the world and much of the church planting that went on in the future took place from Antioch. So at this particular point, Paul tells us that Peter came to Antioch, but there he said he withstood him to his face because he was to be blamed. "For before certain men came from James," and James, maybe you remember, he was the leader of the church in Jerusalem. He's the half-brother of Jesus. "Before these certain men came from James, Peter would eat with the Gentiles, but when they came, he withdrew and separated himself, fearing those who were of the circumcision. And the rest of the Jews also played the hypocrite with him, so that even Barnabas was carried away with their hypocrisy." So here's a pretty astounding thing. Peter, who, remember, I mean, Peter's like one of the key leaders in the church. And Paul says, even Barnabas. And Barnabas was instrumental in bringing Paul into the ministry, in a sense. He brought Paul in and introduced him and talked about the way the Lord had been using him. And so, you know, both of these men, you would never expect that this is the kind of thing that they would fall prey to. But they did. Peter and Barnabas both. But then Paul said, but when I saw that they were not straightforward about the truth of the gospel, I said to Peter before them all, if you being a Jew live in the manner of Gentiles and not as the Jews, why do you compel Gentiles to live as Jews? We who are Jews by nature and not sinners of the Gentiles. This was the mentality among the Jews. Paul's just repeating that. He said, knowing that a man is not justified by the works of the law, but by faith in Jesus Christ, even we Jews have believed in Christ Jesus, that we might be justified by faith in Christ and not by the works of the law. For by the works of the law, no flesh shall be justified in his sight. Thank God for Paul. Thank God that Paul was the courageous one. Now, he knew that if you gave them an inch, they would take a mile. He knew that if you allowed for any kind of compromise when it comes to this issue of everybody being equal before God, there's no distinction between Jew and Gentile. He knew that if there was any allowance for this kind of discrimination to take place, it would ruin everything that God wanted to do. So the Lord raises up Paul, really. And here he contends with them. And in doing so, he really maintains the truth of the gospel for successive generations. So all of us owe Paul a huge thanks. When we get to heaven and see him, we can thank him that he was willing to put things on the line to preserve the purity of the gospel. So That's kind of the background. So verse 14, that's where I want to focus today, as I said. And I just want to focus on this one phrase where Paul makes reference to the truth of the gospel. He says, but when I saw that they were not straightforward about the truth of the gospel. Now, if I were to say to you today, I want to talk to you about the truth of the gospel. There are many aspects of that I could talk to you about. But the one that I want to specifically talk about, and the one that I think the text deals with, is this aspect. Equality is a truth of the gospel. Equality. You see, God has made it clear that he is no respecter of persons. Or in other words, he doesn't show partiality. There's not one nation that he prefers over another nation. There's not, you know, one people that he prefers over another people. But that before him, everyone is equal. So the truth of the gospel is that prejudice and inequality are overruled by the gospel. So wherever the gospel goes, it ought to destroy prejudice and inequality. You maybe heard this saying before, and this is what we're talking about. The ground is level at the foot of the cross, meaning that everybody stands equal at the foot of the cross. Now, of course, that's not true in society in general, is it? I mean, there's all kinds of division in our culture. But the truth of the gospel is that Jews and Gentiles, and the word Gentile, now here in the text, Greek is used. They're talking about the Jews and the Greeks, but the Greeks and the Gentiles are kind of synonymous. And it just means everybody who's not a Jew. That's the idea. So all of the nations, the word Gentile comes from the Hebrew word goyim back in the Old Testament. And goyim just means the nations collectively, everybody outside of Israel. So what the gospel teaches is that Jews and Gentiles are equally lost. And when saved by grace, they stand on equal ground before God. Now, here's an important point. Peter knew this. It wasn't like Peter had forgotten this. What, that wasn't the issue. You see, Peter knew this, but he was intimidated by the legalist in Jerusalem and he compromised. So Peter compromised with what he knew to be not the case. He knew that there was no distinction. He himself was the one who brought the gospel to the Gentiles initially. But he's so intimidated and he's so sort of self-preserving at this point that he allows the compromise to take place. But like I said a moment ago, Paul knew that this could not go uncontested without the gospel suffering a huge setback. If Paul would not have contested this, then you know what would have happened? Christianity would have just have been seen as another sect of Judaism, and it would have had a very limited appeal only to those Gentiles who wanted to become second-class citizens within another sect of Judaism. Paul saw that. He could see far enough down the road to know that that's where it would go. Peter was too preoccupied with preserving his own reputation back in Jerusalem among the leaders. But, you know, the more I've studied Galatians recently, the more I have seen clearly how the Jerusalem church really was compromised. And that might explain why it wasn't all that long into the history of the church that the Jerusalem church became just sort of ineffective. It just sort of faded off the scene as having any real impact because it just became very much an introspective, just very exclusive kind of a thing that was more concerned about making sure we maintained good relationships with the Jews than getting the gospel out to the world. And as I said earlier, Antioch sort of became the place. Now, Paul, like I said, his background was in all of this. He was a Pharisee, as he's told us on a number of occasions in the New Testament. So he pushes back against it. Thank God for the boldness of the apostle. But as he goes on in this epistle to the Galatians, as he gets further into it, he continues to address some of these themes. I mean, of course, he's just getting started. He's telling us the historical narrative. Then he's going to get into the teaching part of it in the third chapter. But I want to focus on something he said in chapter 3, and it's in verse 28. But I'm going to read from verse 27. So 3, 27 and 28. And this is what it says. Paul is writing. He says, "For as many of you as were baptized into Christ have put on Christ. And now listen, there is neither Jew nor Greek. There is neither slave nor free. There is neither male nor female. For you are all one in Christ." So look at those categories there. Jew or Greek, or as I said, Gentile. Jew or Gentile, bond or free, slave or free, male or female. We're talking race, we're talking class, we're talking gender. Isn't it interesting how the Bible is relevant always? Because aren't those some of the hot topics in the culture today? They certainly are. This is where our culture's at. We're all divided up culturally over these very issues, the issues of race, the issues of class, in a sense. Even though we haven't been a society that's been built on a class system like others have, European cultures especially, and other Asian cultures, we haven't been that, but of course we do have strong social divides. So we've got the race issue, we've got the social issue, and then we obviously have the gender issue. And this is an opportunity for the church to stand up and say, hey, listen, this is how you do it right here. This is how you do race. This is how you do class. This is how you do gender. We should be the ones who are setting forth a model. And so the culture ought to be able to look at the church and say, you know, they're doing something good there. That's right. That's the way it should be. So we have to make sure that we are living this out ourselves. Can't force the world into it, but we can certainly offer them an option by the way we do things. So let's just talk about these three things for a moment within the context of the church. Race. And I'm just going to make it real simple. Our churches should be racially integrated, reflecting the communities that we live in. That's just the simple truth. The day that there was segregation in the church based upon race was a sad, sad day in history. And of course, that's exactly what was kind of brewing under the surface here with this controversy in Antioch that Paul describes. I mean, it was a religious controversy, but it was also a bit of a racial controversy because, of course, the Jews did see themselves as just a notch above the Gentiles. They were just a better stock. That was their perspective. And it was so ingrained in them that even the Christians who had the Jewish background, they had a hard time letting go of that. So this should have never been the case. And Paul really, like I said, he pushed back against it. He, in a sense, he put it to rest and it should have stayed down. But it seems like, you know, every generation that comes along, we have these same kinds of issues we have to deal with. So our churches should be racially integrated, reflecting the communities that we are in. So as we look at the surrounding community that we're in, we ought to be able to look around the congregation of our churches and see that, yeah, the church is pretty reflective of the community that we live in. And, you know, quite frankly, I'm thankful that that is the case as I look out at our congregation. I'm thankful for that diversity. I think there's a good blend of just what our community looks like. Secondly, class. Now, like I said, you know, we don't have so much of a class system in our country, but again, our churches should be diverse socially and economically, reflecting our communities. So now, you know, again, sometimes there are churches that are very much geared toward and cater to and even, you know, try to reel in sort of the rich and the famous. That's the identity that they want to have. And although they wouldn't put a sign on the door and say, you know, you can't come in unless your annual income is, you know, a certain amount, they would never do anything like that. Yet, you know, you'd sort of, if you came in and you weren't sort of in that social category, you probably wouldn't feel all that accepted. Those things happen. That should never happen. And then thirdly, gender. Our churches should be places where both men and women can flourish in their God-given callings. And of course, all of this is the way it should be. It's beautiful. It's wonderful. I think of, I'll just talk about our staff. We have a really diverse staff in all of the ways just mentioned. But I'll tell you, I just enjoy so much some of the ladies that are on our staff. And I appreciate so much their amazing giftings. This is the church. So even though outside you got racial tension and all of that, you got class warfare, you've got, the gender battles and so forth, the church is a different place. And this is the place where we've got to get it right. Because if we don't get it right, the world's never going to get it right. If we get it right, there's a small chance that, you know, maybe we can have an impact. But even if we can't totally have an impact out there in that the culture is going to just look at us and take their lead from us, you know, there will be people in the culture who recognize this is a hopeless situation here. I'm going to go join this over here and be part of this thing, this new thing that God is doing called the church, where you have this equality, because equality is a truth of the gospel. Now, I want to take it to a little bit of a different application as we kind of wind things down here. And at the end of verse 28 of chapter 3 that we read a moment ago, remember, Paul said there, "For you are all one in Christ Jesus." You see, this is also a unity issue. And had the Jerusalem prejudice prevailed, the unity of the church would have been forever lost. There would have been no possibility of unity. You see, the Gentiles would have always been considered second-class citizens behind the Jews, and you could never have a true unity had that prejudice prevailed. Now, here's where I want to bring the application a little more home to us. We, you know, setting aside the race, the class, the gender thing, but just thinking about it in terms of just the church. You see, we must strongly resist the temptation to see ourselves as in any way superior to other believers. This is where we can get into a problem today. Now, again, this is what was going on in Antioch as well. This is what was being stirred up in the Galatian churches, that there was like a spiritual hierarchy. There was a spiritual superiority. The Jews of Paul's day, many of them, the believing Jews even, they suffered from a superiority complex. They kind of just felt themselves just a little bit better than the other Christians, particularly the Gentiles. And so we have to resist that temptation. We have to resist the temptation to see our church or our family of churches as special or unique above the rest of the church. You see, this is always going to create a problem. If we have this mentality, if we have this somewhere, you know, back in our minds, or if we have this somewhere in our heart, that we are just a sort of a notch above everybody else, this is going to foster division, destroy unity, and it will cause contention. God works, because it's the same God, He works in similar ways with different groups of people.
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2: And so here we are today, and we look around and we look at Calvary Chapel and we think, well, you know, praise the Lord that God is working amongst us as a family of churches. But if we're to, for a minute, think that, you know, we're kind of, you know, the only ones, which I don't think anybody's thinking that, but, you know, if we kind of think that somehow we're the best ones, well, we're just not thinking clearly. Because that's not the case. God's got all different kinds of things going on all around the world. And so let's never forget that equality is a truth of the gospel. And we're all in this together. And we're all equally loved by God. We're all equally called to serve the Lord in the various capacities. And the sooner we get that in our heads, the better it's going to be for unity. And we need to just recognize, man, God's doing a work. And wherever I see the Lord working, I want to just say, thank you, Lord, for what you're doing over there. You're doing it differently than we do it, but you know what? You're doing it. It's undeniable. People are getting saved. The lives are being transformed. Thank you, Jesus. We're all equally brought to life through faith in Christ, and we stand in the presence of God on level ground. That's a beautiful thing. And that's what we need to live out amongst ourselves, and that's what we are to project to the world as a witness.

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2: Faith, then, is that assurance or that substance in the present tense of things hoped for. 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And that substance is strong. I want you to know it's strong. And it's all about what is yet in the future. It's all about your future.
3: Welcome to Grace to You, the Bible teaching ministry of John MacArthur. I'm your host, Phil Johnson. Well, would it surprise you that the famous Sunday school song, Jesus Loves Me, has been strongly criticized over the years and by people who identify as Christians? As the song says, Jesus loves me, this I know, for the Bible tells me so, which has prompted this question from critics. In order to know that Jesus loves you, do you have to understand and believe the Bible? In other words, does being a Christian mean having faith in whatever the Bible says? John MacArthur is going to help answer that question today as he continues his study titled, A Faith That Pleases God. And now here's John.
2: I want you to turn in your Bible to Hebrews chapter 11, and as we look through this chapter, I want us to not get caught up in a lot of difficult details. I think this is a chapter that is going to be foundational for us. What it presents to us is the power of faith, the excellency of faith. So when we talk about faith, we're talking about trusting in what God has said. Faith is so strong. It is a gift of God. It is the gift of God that allows us to, listen, trust the Scripture. And in trusting the Scripture, to trust the gospel in the Scripture and thus trust Christ as Savior. That's a package. I think we need to understand that it wouldn't do any good to trust in Christ as your Savior unless you could trust the Scripture for everything that Him being your Savior means. You understand that? Faith, then, is that assurance or that substance in the present tense of things hoped for. So literally, what we hope for by way of revealed promise has substance right now. And that substance is strong. I want you to know it's strong. And it's all about what is yet in the future. It's all about your future. But it has substance now. It has weight now. It provides assurance now so that you sing and you pray and you praise and you act and you live and you obey and you minister and you witness, because this hoped-for reality gives present weight to your life. Substance. And frankly, this is against the grain of all the things that work in a fallen world, is it not? First of all, it's against the grain of your own flesh. Is that not true? So now that you believe these things and have put your trust in Christ and are now living a life based upon promises for the future that you haven't seen, that have so much weight that they control your life, what do? You live your life as a Christian battling against the flesh that is your natural expression. Wouldn't it be a lot easier to just say, forget it. I'm just going to go with whatever I feel. It would be a lot easier, right? It's the way you used to live, like the godless Gentiles live, in the lust of the flesh, the lust of the eyes, the pride of life. Let happen whatever happens. But you don't live that way. You restrain the flesh. You restrict the flesh. You limit the pleasures. You fight against your fallenness. You resist sin. You run from it. You flee it. Why? Because you understand that there is a future reward and a future desire to come before the Lord and bring honor to His name by the life you've lived. So you literally have brought substance into your life by the things that you hope for in the future. Why do you have this kind of hope that's so strong that it can change the way you live your life and that you live your life against the grain of your own fallen flesh? Because you believe in the truth of God's revelation. Why do you believe that? Because God has given you the faith to believe in that revealed word, and everything you ever study in that word and all the evidences that come around that word indicate that it in fact is true. You not only have such substance to this hope that you live against the grain of your flesh, you live against the grain of the world. Everybody in the world is living a certain way, and what are you trying to do? You're trying to live in a completely opposite way. You know, you're like a person trying to fight your way through a massive crowd of millions of people who are all going one direction and you're going the other way. And you're getting trampled in the process. You may be trampled by your family. You may be trampled by the people at your school, at your work. You may be mistreated here and there. You're going into collision after collision after collision, and to just make it more complicated, you have a responsibility in the process of trying to work your way through this mass of humanity going the opposite direction of grabbing them here and there and trying to turn them around, bring them to the knowledge of Christ, and get them on your side. What power this faith has. Wow. This faith is so powerful, it gives such substance to your life that you live against the grain of your own fallenness, and you live against the grain of the world of which you are a part. There's a real sense in which you live against the grain of your own senses. Your own senses. Because you can't do what your natural senses tell you to do. If left to your own natural senses, you'd be out of control in every aspect of your life, would you not? Because those senses are never satisfied. You never have enough of anything, because if you see something else, you want it, right? This is what it means to have substance in the present based upon promises for the future. This is how we live our lives as Christians. This is what it means to live by faith. Faith furnishes the heart with firm support in the revealed promises of God. Faith believes God. It believes God as revealed in Scripture. And that faith, Scripture says, is an anchor. Here we see it as an anchor laid out in the experience of believers. Real faith gives us a confident substance in the present. But I want to go beyond that. It is not just the assurance or the substance, or you could even translate it the evidence, eleukos, but it is also the conviction. That's the word evidence. It's the conviction, eleukos, of things not seen. This takes it a step further. It is the substance that becomes conviction. Maybe I should have picked that up a little bit earlier, because it's conviction that basically defines how you live, okay? You can know something to be true, but until it becomes a conviction, you don't put it really into action. So we have substance that has led to conviction. What would make you live against the grain of your fallenness? What would make you live against the grain of the world? What would make you live against the grain of your own senses? What would cause you to abandon everything for something you can't see, for promises that have never been fulfilled? What would cause you to live this kind of life? A conviction. And implied in that conviction is a strong, strong commitment. Now, we understand that in the human realm. And we talk about this a lot. You know, we understand that we all live by faith. We drink water. We eat in restaurants. We go to the pharmacy and we drink whatever the pharmacist gives us. We are clueless what is in the bottle. We fly along the freeway at a furious pace, and we expect that when the arrow goes this way, there's an off-ramp there and not a precipice. We trust the sign. We trust the people who put the signs up. Some parts of the world, they don't. for good reason. We trust the surgeon. That's natural faith. But that's faith in things seen, isn't it? Because we have evidence, we have past history. All this has already been proven to be trustworthy. But when we're talking about eternity, we're talking about the unseen. When we talk about the future and heaven and all that is there for us in the promises of God, we're talking about something that no one has experienced. There isn't one person on the planet today that you can go to and say, you've been to heaven and back, tell me about it. Not one. But there are lots of folks who've been to the doctor and been to the pharmacy. This is a supernatural gift. This is another kind of faith altogether.

For by it the men of old gained approval. Literally, some translations, I think the King James says the elders, meaning the Old Testament saints. And this is where he sort of tips his approach here. He's going to help these Jews who maybe are struggling a little bit with this idea of salvation by faith because they've come out of a work system by pointing to the fact that this is in fact how the saints of old gained approval. The approval means praise, approbation. Why would we identify them as heroes of the faith? Why did the Jews identify them as heroes of the faith? Why did they look at Abel as nobler than Cain? Why did they look at Enoch as noble? Why did they look at Abraham as noble? Why did they look at Sarah as noble? Why did they look at the others? Isaac, Jacob, Joseph, and all the rest, because of their faith. And that's what he's going to show throughout this chapter. This is not a new concept. The great heroes of the faith, the saints of old, lived by faith. Abel believed God regarding sacrifice, acted on faith that what God said was true and what God expected was the path of blessing. He did what God told him because God told him, this is what to do and I'll bless you. And he did it and was, of course, received and approved. Enoch believed God so much so that he didn't die. God was so pleased with him that one day he took a walk and walked right into the presence of God and skipped the dying part. Noah believed God, and because of it, God granted to him righteousness, and God vindicated him, brought about what God had promised, but spared him and his family. Abraham and Sarah believed God for a child, and God fulfilled the promise. We'll learn about Isaac and Jacob and Joseph and everybody else, all who believed God and were approved by all who knew them. The record of the Old Testament stands as testimony to their faith. They trusted in what they couldn't see. They lived their lives based upon promises God made to them. And certainly God approved of that, and they were rightfully honored by the people of the past, and even remained the heroes of the faith. God's Word made their hope real. And based upon what God had told them, they lived obediently by faith and are rightly honored as heroes. In Acts chapter 7, in verse 54, it says, when they heard this, they were cut to the quick. This is the preaching of Stephen. They began gnashing their teeth at him. Being full of the Holy Spirit, he gazed intently into heaven, saw the glory of God, and Jesus standing at the right hand of God. That's the first glimpse of heaven by a saint. And he said, I see the heavens opened up and the Son of Man standing at the right hand of God. I'm glad he saw that, aren't you? I'm glad he recorded that in his sermon, and I'm glad the Spirit of God let Luke put it down in Holy Scripture, because that's eyewitness evidence of who is standing and waiting for us when it's our time to enter into heaven. But this is new. This is a whole new experience. They cried out with a loud voice. The people did, covered their ears, rushed at him with one impulse. When they had driven him out of the city, began stoning him, and the witnesses laid aside their robes at the feet of a young man named Saul, later known as Paul, went on stoning Stephen as he called on the Lord and said, Lord Jesus, receive my spirit. And falling on his knees, he cried out with a loud voice, Lord, do not hold this sin against them. Having said this, he fell asleep. Every one of the saints of old who lived in hope perhaps would love to have had that last moment experience, and maybe some of them did. It's not recorded. But I'm so glad for the testimony of Stephen that what he anticipated to be true was in fact true. Heaven was reality. The glory of God was there, and Jesus was waiting for the faithful to come into his presence. Every one of us, every saint of old who has ever lived by faith, would find great comfort in the testimony of Stephen. So, the nature of faith, it is confident trust in the future promised by God in Scripture.

0: The testimony of faith, it has always been the testimony of the saints, Old Testament and beyond. It was by faith that the men of old gained approval, not only from God, but they became the heroes of the faith because of their faith, believing in what they had not yet seen or experienced. And then there is finally an illustration of faith, the first one that he gives. And he gathers us all into the illustration in verse 3. By faith, we understand that the worlds were prepared by the word of God, so that what is seen was not made out of things which are visible. Now, this is a wonderful little illustration. We could spend an awful lot of time on this. And by the way, the whole creation conference on the weekend really will draw from the reality of this verse. But understand this. The point being made here is something that is critical to us. We live in faith that looks forward to what God has promised, okay? This illustration takes us back and gives us a foundation for faith looking forward. By faith, we understand that the worlds were prepared by the word of God, so that what is seen was not made out of things which are visible. That looks back at creation. Creation is things seen in the universe, made out of things unseen. That's creation. Creation is ex nihilo. God made the whole universe out of what? Nothing. What is seen was not made out of anything that was visible. So out of the invisible came the visible. Out of nothing came everything. We understand that by faith. Say, why do we understand it by faith? Because we weren't there, right? You say, well, I can't live by faith. I can't conduct my life by faith. Well, try this on. The world exists, the universe exists. By faith, we understand that God created it by His Word. Now, where do we place our faith? In the revelation of God, written in Genesis chapter 1 and 2, which tells us that God created the universe by His Word, right? Let there be light, and there was light. He spoke everything into existence, and the record is in Genesis 1. So we have an opportunity to place our faith in something in the past as a foundation to place our faith in something in the future. We can look at the effect, which is the universe. We understand that it exists. Anybody with half a brain has to understand that it had to have been created out of nothing. There had to be a starting point. There had to be a time when there was nothing. That time then ended when God created the universe. By faith, we understand how that happened. Our faith is in the revelation of Scripture. By faith, you understand that it happened. Any person who doesn't just hate God and hate Christianity has to say, somebody did this. I mean, you say that when you look at a watch, don't you? Why not a universe? I mean, how obvious. But the person who just understands that it happened doesn't know how. Only the person who puts his faith in the Scripture understands how, by the Word of God. So by faith, we understand that the worlds were prepared by the Word of God. Why? Because that's what the Scripture says. And that's a reality, isn't it? Scripture says, now follow the thought, Scripture says God created it. We live in it, and we can see the evidences of His creation. So the fact that we can look back and see that God described His creation, told us how He made it, and has left His imprint on it, and we are now living in that creation, gives us the opportunity to have a foundation for believing in the future. What God said in Genesis brought about the universe, and we now live in it and experience it and know its reality, and we can trust that the same God who spoke this into existence by His Word has said that He has spoken another world into existence which awaits us, and that we will one day experience that world. We experience this world which God spoke into existence. We will experience the world which He has spoken into existence in the glory of the supernatural realm. We can trust Him for that, as He is the source of that in the same way He is the source of this. It's not really a stretch. There's really no other way to explain the universe than to say that God created it. No other way. And here we live in a world created by the Word of God, described in detail in Genesis 1 and 2. All true science confirms the creative hand of God in the complexity of this universe. So we live now in a universe created by the Word of God. We see His imprint on it, and that is the foundation by which we trust that God will, in the future, have waiting for us another universe in the glory of His presence, also promised by His creative power.
1: 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Important lesson from John MacArthur today on Grace to You in his study titled, A Faith That Pleases God. 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It's an all-in-one study tool that features 25,000 footnotes written by John MacArthur to explain virtually every passage of Scripture, making the meaning and application of the text clear. 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
6: Psalm 15. Lord, who may dwell in your sacred tent? Who may live on your holy mountain? The one whose way of life is blameless, who does what is righteous, who speaks the truth from their heart, whose tongue utters no slander, who does no wrong to a neighbour and casts no slur on others, who despises a vile person but honours those who fear the Lord, who keeps an oath even when it hurts and does not change their mind, who lends money to the poor without interest, who does not accept a bribe against the innocent. Whoever does these things will never be shaken.
7: 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I've got one in the kitchen tuned to Premier. And they're on wherever I walk in the house. Premier Christian Radio is on. I love it. It keeps me focused on the Lord. And it's so inspiring. If you listen to the news, the general news and the media, it's so depressing. But I love the way your news bulletins just give the facts. They tell me what's going on in the world without having any distorted messages. I just love everything that there is to love about Premier, really. And I do recommend it to anybody new that I meet. And I've got a new Christian friend at the moment. She's just done the Alpha course, and I've recommended that she listens to Premier because that would keep her focused on God. So I am so grateful to you all. I love you all.
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10: Do you know that the Bible says that God wants to provide rest for our soul? Do you have a tired soul? Are you worn out spiritually? Do you wonder sometimes if the walk is worth it? Well, don't miss today and tomorrow for a great passage of Scripture from Matthew chapter 11 and from the book, The Battle for Your Soul. We're going to talk about rest for your soul. In this new book, The Battle for Your Soul, the first section of the book is called The War Zone. And the war zone for every believer is your soul. So many people go through their whole life not even realizing that they have a soul or that their soul is who they really are. And we've written this book to fix that problem. I hope you'll get your copy of it either by sending a gift to Turning Point during the month of October and requesting your copy, having it sent to your home, or by going to one of the major bookstores in your community and getting it. 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And hopefully these words that were written for you will strengthen and help you in your walk with Christ. Hey, don't forget, Turning Point has a magazine. If you're not getting it, you should ask about it when you call or write. We'd be happy to provide it for you, and it will be a blessing to you. It will feed your soul, that's for sure, and it'll be something you will want to continue to get month after month. Right now, we're going to begin this two-day discussion of rest for your soul from Matthew chapter 11. When you hear the passage, you'll remember it, and God has something special to say to you today. On August 6, 1930, Supreme Court Justice Joseph Crater vanished on the streets of Manhattan near Times Square. He was 41 years old, well-dressed, highly respected judge, and he just simply disappeared without a trace. His sudden disappearing launched one of the largest investigations in New York history, captured the attention of the entire nation, and newspapers called him the missingest man in New York. Investigators explored every possibility imaginable: kidnapping, murder, organized crime, even suicide. Theories multiplied, but answers never came. And despite years of searching, authorities never did determine exactly what happened to Joseph Crater. But among all the mysteries surrounding his disappearance, there was one haunting piece of evidence. Back at home, his wife discovered an envelope stuffed with cash and a short handwritten note from her husband containing only five words: "Am very weary, love, Joe." I think if we consider that, most of us will say there have been times when we have been very weary. Not just weary in body, but weary in soul. When I ask people how they're doing, quite often they say, "You know, Pastor Jeremiah, I'm really tired." And I know what they mean when they say that. They're kind of worn out from the pressures of life. And maybe you're tired from trying to hold your family together. Maybe you're carrying financial pressure, going through a health struggle, or the weight of expectations that never seems to let up. Maybe you lie awake at night worrying about the future. A writer by the name of Jane Wagner once said, listen to this, "Reality is the leading cause of stress for those who are in touch with it." Someone has said, we all experience the five C's of life: change, conflict, criticism, concerns, and crisis. And if one of those hasn't worn you down yet, just wait, it's on its way. The question before us today is this: what does Jesus have to say to people who are carrying heavy burdens? Does he care about those of us who are exhausted and overwhelmed? I believe he does. And I want to show you why I believe that from the Word of God. In Matthew 11, verses 28 to 30, we read these special words. These are the words of Jesus: "Come to me, all you who labor and are heavy laden, and I will give you rest. Take my yoke upon you and learn from me, for I am gentle and lowly in heart, and you will find rest for your souls. For my yoke is easy and my burden is light." Through the centuries, these words have captured the hearts and imagination of countless people. Artists, hymn writers, preachers, ordinary believers have all tried to portray the beauty of this invitation. One of the most famous statues in the world is called Christus, sculpted by Danish artist Bertel Thorvaldsen. It portrays Jesus standing with outstretched arms, inviting weary people to come to him. And the inscription at the base of the sculpture just reads, "Come unto me." That statue captures the spirit of this portion of God's word. Jesus' words are unique to Matthew. In other words, they're not in Luke and John and Mark. But here in this setting, we see Jesus looking out over the people of his day and seeing them as sheep without a shepherd. And underneath all their religion, confusion, questions, he saw weary souls that were searching for God. So he gives an invitation. What is an invitation? It says, "You are welcome here. I want you to come." And the Bible contains a number of unforgettable invitations. Remember when Noah invited all the people into the ark, and Moses called Israel to walk out of Egypt into the promised land? Isaiah the prophet records these words, "Come, everyone who thirsts." And at the end of the Bible, in the book of Revelation, we read, "Whoever desires, let him take the water of life freely." But ladies and gentlemen, there's never been an invitation like the one Jesus gave in Matthew 11, 28. It wasn't addressed to kings or celebrities. It was given to ordinary people who carry burdens just like you and I carry, that sometimes just seem too heavy to bear. Matthew 11:28, come to me, all you who labor and are heavy laden, and I will give you rest. When Jesus said come, he wasn't making a casual suggestion. He was giving a clear and compassionate invitation. He saw people burdened by life, and he called them to himself. He said, if you're burdened, come to me. I want you to notice with me who was on this invitation list. Those who labor and those who are heavy laden. Those two phrases I want to unpack for a moment, because together they describe so many of us. The burdened, those who labor. This describes people who are completely worn out. It speaks of someone who has pushed himself to the limit, working, striving, worrying, and trying to hold everything together until they are drained physically, emotionally, and spiritually. Jesus is not talking about someone who just had a bad day. He's talking about the person who says, I've tried, I've carried this as long as I can, and I don't know if I have anything left. I don't know if you've ever been there, but I know a lot of people who have, and while I may not have been there, I've been close. But this invitation goes even further. It also is directed toward those who are carrying crushing sin. The psalmist wrote, my iniquities have gone over my head like a heavy burden. They are too heavy for me. There is a burden that comes from living apart from God. Some people think they don't want to be Christians because they will lose all of their fun. They won't have fun anymore. What they don't realize is they carry a burden that is exactly the opposite of fun. There is stress in sin. Paul Myers, who founded the radio program Haven of Rest, described the crushing burden of sin in his own life before he came to Christ. He said, one winter morning in San Diego, after I had wandered many miles along the waterfront in a daze, I turned my steps toward my hotel room. I had been drinking heavily for weeks. My mind was tortured by the thoughts of the wife and four children I had deserted. I had dragged my family down with me until they were living in a little hovel, and then I just deserted them. I had suffered a complete nervous breakdown, and the future held no promise. What he said is a description of what happens to so many people. You may not know it because it's not usually described, but if you get into their lives and they come open to you, you discover they're living a life that is described like that of Paul Myers. That is what sin does. It drains your hope. It leaves your soul exhausted. But the good news is that Jesus is the great sin bearer, and he comes to you to lift your burden of sin from you. Behold, the Lamb of God who takes away the sin of the world. Or 1 Peter 2, who himself bore our sins in his own body on the tree, that we, having died to sins, might live for righteousness, by whose stripes you were healed. Often when people have become Christians and they have talked to me, they have described it like this. They've said, Pastor, it felt like a weight was lifted off my shoulders. It was the weight of sin. In John Bunyan's classic allegory, Pilgrim's Progress, he pictures Christian beginning a journey carrying a heavy burden on his back, a symbol of the guilt and weight of sin. He travels through dangers and struggles and doubts, searching for peace with God. At one point in the journey, Christian comes to a hill where a cross stands above an open tomb. The moment he reaches the cross, the burden suddenly slips from his shoulders and tumbles down the hill and falls into the tomb and disappears forever. For the first time, Christian feels completely free. Overcome with joy and gratitude, he stands there amazed that the cross could remove a burden he had carried for so long. Tears fill his eyes as he realizes he has found rest through Christ's sacrifice. Bunyan's description is unforgettable. Jesus invites the weary and burdened people to come to him, not to earn salvation, but to receive it as a free and undeserved gift. Notice Jesus does not say, try harder. That's what most of us do. Jesus says, come to me, the burdened. And then he adds to his description of those for whom this invitation is intended, the burned out. And then Jesus said, all you who are heavy laden. Here Jesus was describing people carrying burdens placed upon them by others. The religious leaders of his day had turned God's law into a crushing system of rules and expectations. Some experts say there were more than 500 or 600 of them beyond the law, beyond the Ten Commandments. People were exhausted trying to keep all those rules and all those measurements. And here's how Jesus described what was going on. In Matthew 23, he says, the scribes and the Pharisees bind heavy burdens, hard to bear, and lay them on men's shoulders, but they themselves will not move them with one of their fingers. Jesus was addressing people who were experiencing what we call burnout. Now, I've heard that term all of my pastoral life, probably have even said something like, I fear that I might be headed toward burnout. But ladies and gentlemen, burnout is not working too hard. Burnout is working too hard at something you can't do. It's working too hard at something that won't work. Burnout is not just working hard, it's working towards something that cannot be achieved. It is fatigue and frustration from efforts that don't bring any fulfillment. In Jesus' day, people tried desperately to meet the overwhelming demands, yet they knew inwardly they could never do it. And the result was exhaustion of soul, burnout. Things haven't changed much, have they? Burnout has been called the malady of the overcommitted, and it is more prevalent now than ever because those who truly want their lives to matter often feel the strain. But let me tell you something. Burnout will come when you keep trying to do what you can't do. And as unbelievers, trying to go to heaven in your own strength is an undoable task. So many people feel like if they just do enough good things, they will be all right for heaven. But heaven isn't about people who do good things. It's about God who did the one thing which was necessary. He gave us his son to be our substitute. So when we put our trust in him, we can go to heaven. Listen to what Jesus says. He says, come to me and I will give you rest. It's just that simple. All you have to do is accept Jesus' invitation and give your heart to him, and he's promised you a different kind of life. Years ago, there was a famous scholar named John Duncan who taught at the Edinburgh University. He was famous for his knowledge of Hebrew and the ancient languages. It was so extraordinary that students jokingly said he probably prayed in Hebrew as well. But one evening, two students quietly stood outside his bedroom door, expecting to hear deep theological prayers filled with impressive language and scholarship. Instead, through the keyhole, they heard a simple childlike prayer. This great intellectual giant prayed, gentle Jesus, meek and mild, look upon this little child. Pity my simplicity. Let me come to you. That is the heart of this invitation. You don't have to impress Jesus. You don't have to come to him polished and all cleaned up. You simply have to respond to him as you are. He invites you to come. Come to me, all you who are heavy laden and burdened. But then, after the invitation in this passage of Scripture, we have some instruction. In verses 29 and 30, we are told how to find rest. Very interesting passage of Scripture. Matthew 11, 29, take my yoke upon you and learn from me, for I am gentle and lowly in heart, and you will find rest for your souls, for my yoke is easy and my burden is light. In Bible times, a yoke was made to fit around an animal, and skilled carpenters would smooth the rough places and shaped the yoke carefully so that it would rest on the shoulders of an ox. A bad yoke rubbed and wounded, a good yoke fit well. When Jesus removes our burdens, he gives us another one. This one is entirely different from the one we carried before. Dr. Paul Brand explained it this way. Jesus offers us each a well-fitted yoke. He does not call us to the kind of rest that means inactivity or laziness that would lead to spiritual atrophy. Instead, he promises a burden designed to fit my frame, my individual needs, my strengths, and my capabilities. I come to him weary and heavy laden. He removes those crushing burdens that would destroy any human being and replaces them with the yoke of appropriate stress designed specifically for me. I've read this passage, as you have, all my life. And I remember when I first read it, I had this picture of a yoke of oxen with Jesus on one side and me on the other side. And together, me and Jesus, we were pulling the load. But when I studied the passage more carefully, I discovered that is not what Jesus meant at all. You see, in Jesus' day, taking someone's yoke was a common rabbinical expression for becoming that person's disciple. To take a teacher's yoke meant to place yourself under his instruction, under his leadership, under his authority. So when Jesus says, "Take my yoke upon you and learn from me," he is really saying, "Become my disciple. Bring your life under my direction. Let me shape the way you think and live." If you study the life and teaching of Jesus, you discover something very clear. Jesus asks for everything. He doesn't say, "Give me 90% of your life. You can keep 10%, do what you want." No, he says, "Give me everything. Every area, every corner of your heart, bring that under my authority." That's difficult because we naturally want to hold something back. I'm that way. You're that way. We want Christ to guide part of our lives, and we continue controlling the rest. But the truth is this: no Christian can ever truly experience peace while fighting against the lordship of Christ. Let me tell you where stress often comes from in my life. Over here is one circle representing what I believe God wants for my life and my ministry, my vision, my goals. Over here is another circle which represents my own ambitions, my preferences, and my plans. And the exhaustion comes from when those two circles do not line up. God is leading in one direction, in this circle. I'm going over here in my circle. And until you can get those circles to come together, there's this tension that pulls apart what he wants, what you want. As a Christian, you know better. You know that what you're doing is not necessarily the Lord's will, but you pull against it, and then we wonder why we have stress. Jesus is teaching something very simple here. If you want rest, bring those two circles together. Let his will become your will. Let your will become his will. Stop trying to live for two different agendas at the same time. And that is exactly how Jesus lived. You know, one of the things I always have thought was strange about Jesus, and you can disprove this for me if you're a New Testament reader, but Jesus never seems to be in a hurry. Have you ever noticed that? I never noticed Jesus running from this place and running from that place in a frenzy like we normally do. He was always at peace, and he walked. You remember when Lazarus died? Jesus took a day off before he went to take care of it. He was always at peace. And one of the reasons he had peace in his life is described in words that come from his own mouth. Very seldom do you see this in the New Testament where Jesus describes his inner feelings. But in John 8:29, he said this, "I always do those things that please him." Jesus was at peace because he lived under one agenda. He didn't have to worry about what anybody else wanted him to do. He always did those things that pleased the Father. One reason many of us live with so much stress is because we're trying to manage too many agendas. We're trying to please ourselves, our friends, our families, our employers, our culture, our teachers. And somewhere in the middle of that, we try to please God too. When I came here back in 1981, this church was one church in three locations. I try not to think about it too much. It was a very stressful time. Every church had their own ideas of what I should do and who I should take care of. If I was here, I should have been downtown. If I was downtown, I should have been up north. It all came to grips one night when I was downtown after church on a Sunday night. One of the ladies of the church, I don't remember who she is, and I'm kind of glad because I'd probably still be mad at her, but she came up to me and she said, she stuck her finger in my face. She said, "I just want you to understand something, young man." She said, "You work for me. You work for us. You get your check from us. You do what we tell you to do. You work for us." And you know, the thought of working for that woman really was stressful to me. First of all, it wasn't true, but if it were true, that would have been an awful experience. And I remember thinking, you know what? I don't work for you. I work for Almighty God. Now, that doesn't mean I'm not concerned about what others say. But if you're a pastor of a church of 8,000 people or whatever we have, and you think you're going to be able to please everybody in that church, you're in for a rude awakening. I have never been able to prove any way possible for anyone to make everybody in this church happy. Most of you are happy, and for that I'm glad. But somebody's always got an issue, and they always think you're the one who's supposed to fix it. Early in my time here, I came to grips with the fact that I must live out my life before an audience of one. The most important thing for me to do, and the best thing I could do for this church, was to walk every day as best I knew how in the will of God.
11: I discovered that everybody I met had a determination about who I should be and what I should be. And those first few years were very confusing to me until I settled in on this truth. I stand before God, and one day I will give an account to Him, not of just what I do in the church, but my whole life, my priorities, my personal walk with Him. And what is true for me is true for you. Hey, tomorrow we'll finish up this discussion on Matthew 11, 28 to 30, rest for your soul. And then on Thursday and Friday, we're going to talk about restored souls. Do you remember what the psalmist said? "He restoreth my soul." 2 days of discussion about what that means coming up Thursday and Friday from the book, The Battle for Your Soul. The 240-page hardcover that just was released in the early days of October is available now to you. 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Thank you for your gift. We'll see you tomorrow.
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4: 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The church of Jesus Christ is always to be a place where preaching is prominent.
3: 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Today on Insight for Living, Chuck Swindoll brings us to the shore of the Sea of Galilee, where four ordinary fishermen were mending their nets and doing what they'd always done. And then Jesus walked by with two simple words that would turn their world upside down. Follow me. No questions, no long explanation of where they were going, just a call to follow him. So, what made these men drop their nets and leave their boats? And what might Jesus be asking of you? We begin now by reading the passage together.
4: We are just underway in our journey through the Gospel by Mark. If you're unfamiliar with your Bible, it is the second book in the New Testament. Chapter 1, we'll begin our reading at verse 14 down through verse 20. You will also find an outline in the worship folder that I always fill out ahead of time, and during the message, you will, if you have a pen handy, you'll find that the thoughts will stay longer if you will write a few things down that will be helpful for you. Mark 1, beginning at verse 14. Now, after John had been taken into custody, Jesus came into Galilee preaching the gospel of God and saying, "The time is fulfilled, and the kingdom of God is at hand. Repent and believe in the gospel." As he was going along by the Sea of Galilee, he saw Simon and Andrew, the brother of Simon, casting a net in the sea, for they were fishermen. And Jesus said to them, "Follow me, and I will make you become fishers of men." Immediately they left their nets and followed him. Going on a little farther, he saw James, the son of Zebedee, and John, his brother, who were also in the boat mending the nets. Immediately, he called them, and they left their father Zebedee in the boat with the hired servants and went away to follow him.
3: 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Chuck's titled today's message, Saying Yes to Christ's Call.
4: Every preacher remembers his first sermon, unfortunately. We were all younger back then, all less experienced, and most of all, we were scared out of our minds. And when that's true, you always say things that later you realize should never have been said. I could fill the next 30 minutes with my own stories. One former DTS faculty member told me when he first preached, he brought to his with his Bible to the pulpit 20, 21 pages of notes. And just as he opened his Bible to preach, the notes just flew all over the platform. And he spent the first 2 or 3 minutes gathering the notes back together and realized when he did, he had forgotten to number the pages. The late, great S. Lewis Johnson, whom I always loved to hear preach, told our class that his first sermon was memorable. He said, thankfully, it was preached way out in the country. And he said, just as I stood up to preach, boom, the back doors burst open and in came a herd of goats. Climbed over the pews and around and bang, bang, bang, all kinds of noise. He said, I've been spending my years ever since then trying to get the goats out and the sheep in. Clever line. One of my first sermons I remember came when I was a student at Dallas Seminary, and the local funeral home needed someone to preach the service for a man who had no family left, no one. It'd be a small service, you don't have to preach very long. He didn't know it was my first sermon, and of course I didn't tell him. So when I showed up to preach, no one was there except a man sitting very near the back with a fox terrier in his lap. I learned later that the man who died left a boatload of money to the dog, and the man holding the dog is the lawyer in the church service. I don't know whether to preach on obedience or greed that day. One of the funniest true stories came from the back roads of Kentucky, where the funeral director didn't know it was the young man's first sermon, but he needed someone to preach a homeless person's service, and it would be held at the grave site, really at a pauper's cemetery. Well, the young man said he would do it, but he got lost going there, and he was one full hour late when he arrived. He had driven all around and finally came to the place, and by then the funeral director and everyone else had long since left. Only the grave diggers were sitting there and other members of the crew having their lunch. And he walked over and he looked in the hole and he saw that the lid of the vault was already in place and didn't know what else to do, but he turned to the workman standing there and opened his Bible and preached his sermon. Well, they stood up, put their cap over their hearts, and they listened as he finished his sermon, and he felt led to sing Amazing Grace, How Sweet the Sound That Saved a Wretch Like Me. And one of the workers started to cry, and another, and before long, the preacher was weeping, and finally he just sort of stopped. And he prayed with his head bowed low. He walked back to his truck. And just as he reached out to open the door, he overheard one of the workmen say, man, I ain't never seen nothing like that before. And I've been putting in septic tanks for 30 years. Don't know. Rule number one is you always need to know your audience when you preach a sermon. There once lived a man who preached his first sermon when he was about 30 years of age, and he not only knew his audience, he knew them better than he knew himself. And when he preached that sermon, everyone listened. In fact, they gathered and they sat down on this slope near a body of water, and he preached what came to be known as the Sermon on the Mount. Matthew covers the story or the sermon in chapters 5, 6, and 7, which we'll not turn to, but this was the first sermon he delivered, and what a masterpiece it was. It was the beginning of a lifetime of masterpieces, though his lifetime would last only 3.5 years on this earth. Interestingly, Mark doesn't even bother to mention the Sermon on the Mount or a number of other events as he moves quickly from Jesus' temptation in the wilderness to his ministry in Galilee. If you want it filled in, this passing of time that occurs that Mark doesn't cover, you'll need to read John chapter 1, verse 19, down through chapter 4. Verse 54, and you'll cover those events. We'll turn to that in just a moment, but for now, our attention turns immediately, to use Mark's word, immediately we go to verse 14 of chapter 1. Just before we hear the words of the Master, we observe two things in this 14th verse. First, that John has been arrested and incarcerated. That's John the Baptizer. Last time we saw John, he was baptizing and preaching in the wilderness, and now we find John pushed away from the crowd and in fact taken and left in prison. The reason for it is covered in Mark chapter 6. When we get there, we'll return to that then, but not now. The point is, John is silenced, and the hope of Herod was to keep him silenced from him from here on. Though admittedly, he did see John as a bit of a novelty, and he enjoyed hearing what he had to say, though it never reached his heart. There are still a lot of people like that. John is arrested and incarcerated, but Jesus, we read in verse 14, begins his ministry in Galilee. You see the verse? After John had been taken into custody, Jesus came into Galilee preaching the gospel of God. Before we look at what Jesus said, let's observe where Jesus was. And right next to the scriptures, my favorite part of my Bible is found in the very back of the Bible, the maps. So if you will turn back to that section of your Bible, there really are maps there. I'm going to watch little dust pockets form around the seats as you turn back there, since you've not been there in a long time, quite likely. My map is map number 12, but yours may not be numbered that. The maps are numbered chronologically, and this one takes us to the ministry of Jesus. So if you'll find the map that describes the geography in the days of Jesus, and the reason for that is the map changes from one era to another, and so this one is important that you find. You know you were there when you come to the map that shows two

Sea is called the River Jordan. The Jordan River connects these two as the sea dumps into the body of water that's even lower than the Sea of Galilee. Look at the Sea of Galilee on your map. It's an inward lake of warm water called, interestingly, a sea, though it is in fact a lake. It's 12 and a half miles long. It's about 7.5 miles wide. It's located 680 feet below sea level, so it's low. It is also deep. It runs in its deepest part from somewhere between 80 and 160 feet deep. It's there on this body of water much of Jesus' ministry takes place. And it's around this body of water we find the area of Galilee. Look to the west, to the left of the lake, and you will see Galilee and all of those places. If you look at the south, at the northwest corner of the Sea of Galilee, up on the shoreline, you'll see the little town of Capernaum. We'll be there next time. But for now, we're along the shore of the Sea of Galilee. I love maps. So let's go back now to Mark chapter 1. Why would he minister early in the area of Galilee? Because it was less priest-ridden and certainly less Pharisee-dominated. More of the legalism rested in the south, in the region of Judea. Jesus was there and had been there, but his main ministry, at least as it's kick-started, if you will, takes place in Galilee. Here he is freer, much more able to minister, not so many obstacles, not so much of a hostile opposition, except from his own hometown. We'll get to that later also. Notice, if you will, in verse 14, he comes. His method is preaching the gospel of God. See the word preaching? It's the same Greek term as in 2 Timothy 4, verse 2, where Paul exhorts younger Timothy to preach the word. Keruso is the Greek term, and it means to make an authoritative proclamation, to be a herald before the public. In those days, kings would send out their edicts verbally, and they would hire, or they would have on what we would call their staff, their own courier, and he would go into the marketplace or the public square, and he would keruso the message. He would make an authoritative proclamation. It was always bold, and it always captured the attention of the public. It has been a dark day in the church when preaching took a back seat. It was never meant to be. The church of Jesus Christ is always to be a place where preaching is prominent. No minister should ever apologize for the bold proclamation of the message of Jesus Christ, of his word. When the preaching is replaced with something else, the church instantly loses its voice. It becomes less significant in the community and becomes less of a teaching place for the education of God's people. The preaching of the word is to include the declaration of the gospel as well as the communication of information regarding the Christian life. In this case, Jesus isn't at a church. He is along the shore of the Sea of Galilee, but he is making an authoritative proclamation regarding what? What is his message? Look, he is preaching the gospel of God. The word rendered gospel is euangelion. It means good news. It is good news of truth as opposed to the messages that were given in that day that were deceptive. It is a good news of peace as opposed to that which is chaotic and filled with unrest. It is a good news of hope in the midst of hopelessness and emptiness. It is good news of immortality, the life after this one in a world that's given to temporal happiness and momentary reliefs.
Jesus' word regarding the gospel of God is

0: It's a bold declaration, making people aware of their need for the living God. Now he gets even more specific. Mark adds, with the word saying, verse 15, see, Jesus came into Galilee preaching the gospel of God and saying, and if you carry a Bible with red letters, that is, those words spoken by Jesus, you immediately notice your text, the font, has turned red, because these are the first recorded words of Jesus in Mark's gospel. Not the first time he's preached. John covers that. Other gospels cover that, but this is the first time in Mark's gospel. Notice that his message has three characteristics. One, it is urgent and relevant. Two, it is transforming and personal. Three, it is free, based on grace. Let's go over all three of them. First, it is relevant. We read here, the time is fulfilled and the kingdom of God is at hand. There's urgency. Every time someone preaches, you ought to feel a sense of urgency. Another word is passion. Passion. It bothers me greatly that preachers bore audiences. As my dear friend Howie Hendricks puts it, a mist in the pulpit puts a fog in the pew. If the pulpit's sleepy, the congregation is snoring. The ministry of the word is always to be delivered on tiptoe. It is to be delivered with relevance and urgency. The kingdom is at hand. You have been waiting for Messiah. I am he, says Jesus. And he's able to stand before them personifying the message of Messiah. You've been looking for the coming of Messiah. You are looking at the one who qualifies, the fulfillment of God's promises. The kingdom has come and is at hand. Second, you will notice his message is transforming and personal. Repent. Repent. What does that word mean? Listen carefully. It means to change the mind. To change the mind. Meta, around, nos, mind, metanoeo is to change the mind. What does that mean? A person without Christ lives in sin. If you've never trusted the Lord Jesus Christ, you may not look like a sinner. You may look like other believers sitting around you. You may not even sound like you are depraved and debauched in your soul. You may pay your bills and certainly take care of your family and live a responsible life, but you are living without God and without Christ. Your whole life, your frame of reference is sinful. Your motivation is sinful. Your goals in life are self-serving. Your purpose for living is to please yourself, to find happiness, to take care of just your own and very few others. You are not by nature generous. You are not by nature giving. You are driven by selfishness and sinfulness. Most places won't tell you that. Count on it. Here, you'll hear about it. Jesus is declaring you need to repent. In other words, change your mind regarding a lifestyle and a mentality of sinfulness and turn toward the gospel, the good news of Christ. And how do I do that? I believe. Think of them as going together. Don't separate them. You haven't really believed in the Lord Jesus until you have turned from a mentality toward trusting in sinfulness and turning toward the one who can forgive you of your sin. You have not really repented, that is in full sense, you've not really turned until you've believed in the Lord Jesus. And please observe, it stops with the word believe. Believe. Don't add one thing to it. The gift of God is the free gift. Don't force people to make Jesus Lord of their lives before they can believe in the Savior. That's called lordship salvation. Stay away from it. It will confuse you. There are many who teach you must be sincere, you must be deeply committed, you must follow Christ with your whole heart, and if things aren't transformed in your life, you didn't really believe, you just claimed to have believed. That's adding to the message of salvation. Do I not believe in lordship? Oh, I do with my whole heart. But I don't believe a sinner can trust in the Lord Jesus Christ. He can only trust in the Savior. Jesus died for me. How can I know Jesus? I must believe in him. That is, I acknowledge before you, God, that I'm a sinner, and I know Christ can forgive me of my sins, and I trust in him and him alone, by faith alone, because of grace alone. It's a message that's freely given. Well, isn't there a purpose in the Christian life? Absolutely. Now that I've come to Christ, I need to grow in him, and that's where lordship plays its part. But don't be confused about it. One man put it this way: many Christians today disagree over what a person must do and believe in order to become a Christian. Some attempt to front load the gospel, which includes adding the need to confess all known sins and committing one's life for service to Christ as a condition for gaining the free gift of eternal life. Well, the point is, that's not free. You're adding to it in order to receive it. For others, he continues, there's the need for backloading the gospel, stipulating that if a person truly believes in Christ, there will be a changed life evidenced by continued good works. If there is not enough visible change, then the reception of eternal life was a mere profession. You know the problem with that? You never know when it's enough. You know, I'm sometimes criticized for teaching easy believism. Well, what's hard believism? What's hard believism? I do believe that you must believe. And I do believe that the Lord offers the message of repent and believe to this day. That's the good news. And when you trust in the Lord Jesus with your heart and your soul, you turn to him, simple prayer, Lord, I realize I'm lost. I believe Jesus can save me up from my sins, and I trust in him. You have believed. He who has the Son has the life. He who does not have the Son of God does not have the life. That's his message. Don't try to make a gift cost anything. It's free. It's free. Jesus paid it all. That's where the cost is paid. Jesus paid it all. All to him I owe. Sin left a crimson stain. He washed me white as snow, the old hymn goes.
1: What a relief to be reminded that the gospel is free. There's nothing to add to it. Nothing to earn. When you turn to Christ and trust in him, you have believed, and the life he offers is yours. Jesus paid it all. 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
8: Hello, good morning. I'm Donna Birrell. Around 650 more offenders will begin leaving jails early in England and Wales today. The second phase of the government's plan to tackle the prison population crisis will include those serving up to 2.5 years for their crimes. One prisoner who was let out at the start of the month says he's just happy to be released a bit earlier.
9: How are you going to celebrate freedom?
10: Have a beer and get a fry up.
9: You got somewhere to live?
10: I have to go probation first. Hopefully they'll arrange somewhere.
9: How are you feeling about the prospect of like reoffending? Do you feel like a bit rehabilitated?
10: I don't plan on reoffending.
8: Ministers insist those on licence will face the toughest ever restrictions. One woman has been killed and at least five people injured after a Russian drone hit a high-rise apartment block in Kyiv. The attack follows Ukraine's Volodymyr Zelensky accusing Moscow of striking a power plant hours after Donald Trump claimed an energy ceasefire was in place. The Conservative leader Kemi Badenoch has accused Andy Burnham of unpicking a Brexit deal the UK signed with the EU. The Prime Minister told MPs yesterday a new agreement with the bloc could boost the British economy. He's using a summit next month in Brussels to push for closer ties with Europe. Former Chancellor Kwasi Kwarteng says it feels like the PM's giving the impression Brexit was a mistake.
11: I think that the Prime Minister knew exactly what he was doing. He's essentially saying to Remainers, a lot of people have never been reconciled to that vote, and he's saying, you know, we've got to re-engage. We've got to reopen this.
8: Well, the UK economy is predicted to grow faster than expected this year, but households will continue to face high inflation. The International Monetary Fund says prices will go up by 3.3%, mostly due to the ongoing war in the Middle East. A US archbishop is urging Catholic soldiers not to take part in a live-streamed firing squad execution in December. Timothy Broglio, who oversees the spiritual care of Catholic members of the US Armed Forces, has raised a series of objections to the public execution. Nidal Hassan killed 13 people at Fort Hood in Texas in 2009. The Archbishop said executions are contrary to the teaching of the Catholic Church. U.S. Army regulations allow for soldiers to request religious exemptions. The consecration of a bishop in the Diocese of Coventry has been postponed following complaints. Canon Tim Lomax was due to become the Bishop of Warwick on the 6th of November. December, but further inquiries are being made following concerns received after his appointment was announced. The complaints are being looked into by the National Safeguarding Team, but they don't relate to children or young people. And measures to protect politicians, former MPs and royals are going to be reviewed. The independent investigation will look at how existing security is provided and whether funding is being used effectively.
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8: It's an unsettled start across the UK this Tuesday morning. England and Wales seeing a band of heavy rain pushing southeastwards, bringing temperatures of around 16 to 17 Celsius. Over in Northern Ireland, it's a brighter picture in Mid-Ulster at 13 Celsius, whilst Belfast is 17 degrees with a chance of a few light showers. Scotland is rather wet and breezy with rain around Dumfries and Galloway at 13 Celsius and feeling chillier further north. That's your latest from the Premier News team. 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
13: Well, welcome to your Tuesday, 4 minutes past seven, now on 13th of October already. Great to have your company this morning, and I'd love your thoughts, because today on the show, we're talking about justice and mercy, two opposite things that hold together perfectly in God. But when it comes to our own human system, there is tension, isn't there? And we're going to reflect on the unprecedented case of Krista Pike, a convicted murderer on death row in the USA who a couple of weeks ago survived two lethal injections. Is that a sign of divine mercy, I'm wondering, or a sign of a system that's just not working? We're going to get views from our panel of experts, but I'd love your views on this as well this morning. Plus, amid concerns about childhood obesity, is it time to ditch the donuts at our youth groups, our youth clubs, our children's clubs at church? Would anyone come if there were no donuts? We'll get some expert opinions on that as well. But of course, we're going to start our day with prayer. If you've got something or someone on your mind this morning, you'd like a little bit of prayer support, please do get in touch right now. studio@premier.org.uk, or you can text me 66777, starting your message with the word Premier. And we'll pray together after we've heard from Jonathan Edwards with today's Be Still and Know.
16: Psalm 139, verses 1 and 2. You have searched me, Lord, and you know me. You know when I sit and when I rise. You perceive my thoughts from afar. We are incredibly sensitive these days about protecting our personal data, quite rightly so, because we don't want everyone to know everything about us. We have no doubt all had the experience of getting emails and letters from organisations who know far more about us than we would want. However, this psalm reveals with breathtaking clarity that there is someone who knows absolutely everything about us. And I mean absolutely everything. God knows not just our name, address, phone number, and bank account and medical details, but knows what we are thinking and what we're about to say next. Nothing at all is hidden from him. If you're hearing this for the first time, I realize that it might scare you. You probably don't like the idea of having absolutely no secrets, but that's how it is. It's simply a fact. God created you and so knows everything there is to know about you. If God had bad intentions, then it would be horrifying that he's so well informed. But the exact opposite is the truth. He loves us completely. And so the fact that he knows everything about us is a source of incredible security and peace. And what is even more wonderful is that this all-knowing God is always with us, wherever we go. So tell me this, honestly. How do you respond to the fact that God knows everything about you and is always with you? And now let's pray together. Loving God, thank you that you know everything about us and yet still love us. Help us to know the security of your presence today and every day.

Amen. I'm so glad you've joined me today. I encourage you to join me every day for Be Still and Know here on Premier. Or you might like to join the thousands of people who listen to this on podcast, which is, of course, available at any time. I do hope you have a great day today. God bless you.

0: Lovely stuff there from Stuart Townend. 11 minutes past seven. Let's take time to pray with each other and for each other. Do join me in prayer if you can right now. Tony in Derby is praying this morning for Brian, who's suffering with Parkinson's disease, and he's really struggling at the moment with day-to-day life. His wife passed away a year ago and he struggles with grief, but he had his dog Rosie to help him though, but also Rosie died in the early hours of yesterday, and this is going to have a big impact on his life. So we're praying for strength and healing, but also that Brian will feel the love of Jesus all around. Lord God, we lift up Brian and what a challenging time he has been through, not just losing his wife, but also his beloved dog, and also struggling with his own health concerns. So Lord Jesus, would you come close to Brian right now, even as we pray for him, whether he's awake or not. We just pray that he would sense the peace and the love of Jesus all around him, that he would know, even in this really dark period of life, you are with him. Lord, would you prompt people, good people, to come around him, to be his companion and to support him in practical ways. And Lord, would he really know the truth of the scripture, that you are with him in the valley of the shadow of death and that you walk closely with him. We lift up Brian to you today. Helen's family are also grieving at the moment. Her uncle Richard died recently. My mum, his sister, is arranging his remembrance service. It's quite challenging. Richard sang in many choirs, so lots of his choir friends want to sing at his funeral. Please pray for my mother, Marilyn, who is quite stressed. That sounds like it's going to be a really wonderful tribute to Richard and a real chance to celebrate his love of music and his gift of singing. So Lord, we just pray your peace into this whole situation, that Marilyn would know who to say yes to, who to pause on. But Lord, I just pray that this service of remembrance would be a real celebration of Richard and his life and all that he did in the worship of you. And Lord, would you be present in all the details of the planning, but also would you be very, very present at the funeral service, the remembrance service, and may your name be glorified in a really beautiful and almighty way. Helen, do let us know how it all pans out. It sounds like it's going to be a really beautiful service of remembrance. Alison in Yorkshire, morning to you. I keep sensing the Lord wants me to pray into something which has been lying dormant for a while. I prayed into it last year, but at the time the door was closed. This time it might be possible. It would take me out of my comfort zone, but it would also open other doors previously closed. And it feels like it's been confirmed by some of the dreams that I'm having. So Lord, we pray that if you are speaking to Alison, if you're taking her into a new season, you would confirm that in all the ways that you do. Sometimes strange, sometimes serendipitous, but we just pray that she would really know your calling, your confirmation, that you give her the courage and the confidence to step into this new role, and you'd bring her the people to support her in it as well. Thank you that you give us new seasons in our lives, Lord. Things don't stay the same, and we need to move with you and move with your spirit into what you are bringing our way. And I pray that this would be so for Alison as she comes before you this morning. So we pray all these things in Jesus' name. And thank you, loving Father, that you listen to all the things that are on our hearts. And we're going to send these prayers to Premier Lifeline, where the team will pray again. But if you want to talk to somebody on the phone and pray with them, you can do that from 9 in the morning till 5 in the afternoon. And the number to call is 0300 111 0101. Time for our Psalm of the Day from Amanda.
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2: My name's Amanda Alcorn, and I'm a spiritual director. I lead retreats, and also I'm a trustee of Girls Brigade and also Parish Nursing UK. As I've been preparing for my reflections on my favourite psalm and why it's my favourite psalm, I've also been preparing for a much looked forward to holiday in Snowdonia. My friend's caravan near Dolgellau sits just underneath the beautiful Cadair Idris. So the Ordnance Survey maps are packed, my walking boots, socks, backpack, waterproofs, energy bars and poles. They're all in the car. My favourite psalm is 121, and it's sometimes called the Song of Ascents or the Pilgrim or Traveller's Psalm. As we know, when this was written, journeys through open countryside and rough terrain could often be really harsh and dangerous. And as I reflect on my own journey and pilgrimage through life, I remember so many times when God has spoken to me through this. When my journey has been tough and felt I needed more protection, I've really heard his voice telling me that he's watching over me. So it says, I lift my eyes to the hills. Where does my help come from? My help comes from the Lord, the maker of heaven and earth. He will not let your foot slip. He who watches over you will not slumber. Indeed, he who watches over Israel will neither slumber nor sleep. The Lord watches over you. The Lord is your shade at your right hand. The sun will not harm you by day, nor the moon by night. The Lord will keep you from all harm. He will watch over your life. The Lord will watch over your coming going, both now and forevermore. And my prayer for you this morning is that as you hear this psalm again, you might open your Bible or look at it online and hear God saying to you, your help comes from him. He won't let you slip. Even when you're asleep, he will not slumber. He'll carry on watching over you and he will protect you. So my prayer for you is that you will know this love and that you'll know on your own journey in life, whether it's bumpy or whether it's smooth, that your loving God is with you.
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0: And this is your daily reminder that I would love to hear your Psalm of the Day. What have you turned up in the Bible over the last few days? Maybe at the weekend at church, a psalm was read and you thought, yep, that really chimes with me. Well, don't keep it to yourself. Share it with me and the Premier family, please. All you have to do is record it as a little voice note on your phone, then send it to me on WhatsApp. Here's the number, 0303 040 1000, 0303 040 1000. Please do send me your Psalm of the Day.
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0: 18 minutes past seven. Let's have a look at the stories that we're waking up to this morning. Another 650 offenders will be released from prisons in England and Wales early today. The group will include inmates who've been serving up to 2.5 years of their sentence. One woman has been killed and at least five people injured after a Russian drone hit a high-rise apartment block in Kyiv. The attack came hours after Donald Trump claimed an energy ceasefire was in place. And the Conservative leader Kemi Badenoch has accused Andy Burnham of unpicking a Brexit deal the UK signed with the EU. The Prime Minister told MPs yesterday a new agreement with the bloc could boost the British economy. I've got to put my teeth in this morning. Let's have a look at the front pages. And of course, Andy Burnham's potential new stance on the EU is hitting the front pages. The Independent, Burnham, I'll let voters decide to rejoin Europe. The Guardian, Britain's relationship with the EU is not good enough. Daily Express, dereliction of duty bid to betray Brexit vote. And the Daily Mail, Burnham in retreat over Russia Brexit lies. Very intrigued by this story on the Daily Star. We're going to have to dig into it a little bit. But the headline is Hand of Gord. A little reference there, of course, to Maradona, but it actually refers to the former Prime Minister Gordon Brown, who apparently attended an exorcism to help Raith Rovers to sign a player. This has been strenuously denied by Gordon Brown's spokesperson, but it appealed to me. Anyway, we'll find out more about that and bring it to you. But now let's have a look at the news through the eyes of our guest this morning, Jo Ivett, menopause and executive coach. Good morning.
4: Good morning, Esther. How are you?
0: I'm feeling bright and breezy, thank you.
4: Oh,
0: not bad
4: well
0: for
4: done.
0: Tuesdays. I know, well done. Well done, me.
4: Yes.
0: We were just talking about the need for stickers when we do something well, don't we?
4: Yes, we do. We need more stickers in our lives.
0: Do you have stickers
4: definitely.
0: In your family?
4: Not just when we're seven and go to the dentist. Pardon?
0: Do you have them in your family? Gold stars? Pats on the back?
4: No, we did. It was something we used to do when the children were little. We went through all sorts of different, you know, behaviour sort of incentivisations, but never stuck to any of them.
0: I did once meet a financial consultant or something, and he actually set his children KPIs.
4: No.
0: How are you doing with your KPIs, Toby?
4: Oh, God.
0: Oh. I wish I'd done that.
4: Yeah.
0: Anyway, let's have a look at the news. Andy Burnham and Brexit seems to be hitting the headlines this morning. What have you noticed about that?
4: Yes, interesting, isn't it? And I think Burnham's saying he wants to deepen Britain's relationship with the EU. There was also some talk in the news yesterday about whether or not Russia had interfered in the 2016 Brexit referendum. Andy Burnham, in the podcast he did on The Rest Is Politics, said that he believed Russia did attempt to interfere in the vote. But importantly, the government is saying there's no evidence that this interference actually changed the result. And I think it's where it gets really interesting. Interesting. There's two things here, because we're living in a world where it's becoming increasingly difficult to know what's real and what's really going on. And then there's a question for all of us as well about getting better at stopping before and thinking and really sort of like critically thinking and looking at what we're reading as well and understanding. So there's that issue around Russia and involvement and, you know, is that actually true? And then you know, it's great, I think, in lots of ways that we've got a prime minister who's actually willing to open up the debate again around Brexit, whether it's working. He's talking in the news this morning about, you know, really looking at whether it's working, how it's working, how to improve it, and if it's proved to be a failure as well. And so I think, you know, it's a good discussion, isn't it, for us to be having. And Andy Burnham certainly seems to be really sort of piling through a lot of issues that are affecting us day to day, and not afraid to challenge, I think, and to go there.
0: And I think that's right, isn't it? He's not been afraid to call a spade politically, has he? And actually, for anyone, whether you were a Brexiteer or a Remainer 10 years ago, I think it's fair for anyone to say it's not really working. Now, maybe it's not working because it wasn't set up right and we wheeled back too much, which was some people's view, or whether it's not working because it was never going to work. At least somebody saying it's not really working, guys, is the start of something, isn't it?
4: Yeah, it is. And I think that's the important thing. And, you know, we feel it when we go abroad now, and we, you know, we go and we have to stand in the non-EU line. Which when I was going to France earlier this year, I was like, no, I'm in the right line. I'm in the right line. And they said, no, you need to go in the non-EU line. It was like a real mindset shift for me. I couldn't believe I'd sort of made that mistake. But yeah, I think it's good that we've got somebody who's willing to actually just listen to all the voices in this and consider what might be best for the country going forward.
0: Well, I'm sure we'll be unpacking that on the show in the future as well. Jo, one of your areas of specialism is midlife women and the menopause in particular. So this is your month, I gather. Tell me
4: it
0: more.
4: It is. It is. Thank you for having me on in Menopause Awareness Month. So I can't not talk about the fact that, this is October is always Menopause Awareness Month. And we have Menopause Awareness Day coming up on Sunday on the 18th of October. And it's just a really interesting time to think about what menopause is, to raise our awareness, our collective awareness of this, and to, you know, to understand more fully what this is about. And the impact that it can have as well. This year, the theme is actually chronic pain in midlife. Again, what's interesting about this, when we talk about menopause, we often think about hot flushes or, you know, period stopping and those sorts of things. But menopause is and can be so much more than that. We're talking about joint and muscle pain, poor sleep, anxiety, the sort of brain fog, exhaustion, lack of confidence. It's those symptoms that are often hidden and invisible, and that, you know, and often you can't see any of it. And it can become really difficult for women who are going through it, thinking that it's them, that they are somehow becoming less capable or less able if brain fog, anxiety is increasing and then impacting confidence. But this chronic pain as well, that a lot of women do suffer, the joint pain that is we understand now is associated with hormonal decline. And again, you know, that people can be thinking they're getting arthritis and all these things have to be checked out. But it's just worth understanding that that this can be a really real part of the midlife and menopause transition and getting the right help.
0: So if you are a woman, you know, in your late 40s onwards and you're having strange pains or strange symptoms, is that always worth the question worth asking, actually, is this a menopause thing?
4: Yeah, it's definitely worth having a conversation with your GP about it. And particularly if it's new, if you're noticing new aches, you know, joint pain, aches and pains. And, you know, I speak to a lot of women who have suffered for a long time and the dots haven't been joined on it. And then they get the right, you know, prescription, the right, you know, maybe HRT, or they start doing things differently nutritionally and things start to improve. And it's, you know, it's really interesting that this can have such a big impact actually on, you know, body and mind.
0: And just before we move on to the next story, what could churches do to be a little bit more aware of how it might be affecting quite a large number of the church population?
4: Absolutely. In the first instance, talk about it. Talk about it from the front. You know, I've been and spoken at churches on Sundays about menopause, which is great, you know, because it's a pastoral issue. So talk about it and get clued up. Understand that actually this isn't just something to be swept under the carpet or not talked about or to remain hidden. Actually, it's something to understand and to give people the opportunity to share their experiences if they want to as well. But definitely, I think start by talking about it and understanding it in more fully.
0: Great stuff. Plenty of resources, I'm sure, around this month as well. And finally, we're talking about trees.
4: We are talking about trees. And this is something a little more hopeful. I was just saying to you before we came on air, that I found Positive News website, which is really exciting to find because we all need some positive news. And there's a story on there around the London tree ring. The idea is to create a huge 200-kilometre green corridor around London, connecting woodland parks, rivers and other natural spaces. They're calling it sort of like an M25 for nature. And I love the idea because, you know, we do spend so much time in our cities thinking about building things, expanding things, getting from A to B, transport. And this is actually about creating space for nature in our cities. And there's something really powerful about that. We all know that getting outside is and being around trees and having access to green spaces can make such a difference to how we feel. And I certainly know that for myself. It's an essential part of my health and well-being, you know, that I get out and look at nature. And another aspect of this project, which I really liked, was that it's encouraging communities to come together to find land, to plant the trees, to look after the trees. And they want people to be really at the heart of this project. It does make a difference. It does make you think about the importance of nature and how it promotes well-being as well. I don't know if you like getting out in nature, Esther, but I, you know, for me, it really connects me to God as well.
0: Yeah, I try and do a walk every day if I can, because I'm much better praying when I'm walking.
4: Absolutely, yeah.
0: Down, so
4: praying
0: that helps.
4: And thinking. Yeah, I think it's, you know, it's a really important spiritual practice, actually, just getting out and walking.
0: And plant a tree if you can. If you've got a pot or something, that you can plant a tree, and that's very good for the soul and for the planet as well. Jo, always inspirational to have you on the show. Would you just wrap up these thoughts in a prayer, please?
4: Certainly. Father God, we thank you for your creation. We thank you for all that is within it. And we thank you that you've gifted it to us and that we can find you in creation. And we pray today, Father God, for our world and for our creation, that you would help us to steward it well and you would help us to find those moments with you in nature and in our green spaces. In Jesus' name, amen.
0: Amen, Jo Ibbett. Great to see you. And we'll see you again very soon. Jo Ibbett, executive and menopause coach, there talking a little bit about Menopause Awareness Month, amongst other things, in her news feed as well. Donna's got the latest headlines for you after this.
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5: 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Another season is upon us. 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
9: Here are the headlines so far this morning. A second wave of early prisoner releases is underway. The move's designed to ease the overcrowding crisis in England and Wales. More than 150 clinicians, including GPs and speech therapists, are warning of a crisis in children's health linked to screen use in classrooms. In an open letter to the Education and Health Secretaries, they say around a million pupils are spending nearly every lesson on gadgets. UK households are set to face a sharper rise in inflation than previously forecast, which will stay higher for longer. But the International Monetary Fund does say the economy will grow faster than expected this year. The Conservative leader Kemi Badenoch has accused Andy Burnham of unpicking a Brexit deal the UK signed with the EU. The Prime Minister says a new agreement with the bloc could boost the British economy. A US Archbishop is urging Catholic soldiers not to take part in a live-streamed firing squad execution at Fort Hood in December. Timothy Broglio said executions are contrary to the teaching of the Catholic Church. The consecration of a canon, Tim Lomax, as a bishop in the Diocese of Coventry, has been postponed following complaints, and TFG, the parent company of several UK fashion brands, has been hit by a cyber attack. And those are your latest headlines.
0: Thanks very much, Donna.
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0: Now, I'm wondering this morning, have you ever had a narrow escape from a nasty accident? Something falling that missed you by an inch, or a car or lorry that just stopped in time? As Christians, we often thank God for being saved literally from death in some cases. So what about the unprecedented case of Krista Pike, the convicted murderer on death row in Tennessee, who last month survived two doses of the lethal injection and has just been discharged from hospital back into prison? Is that an example of divine mercy? If so, what about the victim? The family of Colleen Slemmer, who was murdered by Krista and her then boyfriend in 1995, have said it's been frustrating and draining for justice to be delayed once again after three decades, and they ask for people to remember Colleen at this time. So where do we go in the Bible to understand all of this? Jesus himself, of course, intervened in an execution when he told the Pharisees about to stone a woman, "Let him who is without sin throw the first stone." That's in John chapter 8, verse 7. Well, in a moment, we're going to look at the medical ethics of this unusual situation with Drs. Mark and Rachel Pickering. But first, let's hear from the prominent Christian campaigner against the death penalty in the USA, Shane Claiborne. I spoke to him earlier and asked him how he responded to the news that Krista Pike's execution hadn't worked.
11: Oh, I mean, it's just heart-wrenching. I know, you know, many folks are waking up to breakfast, so you want to talk about the good stuff. But I mean, really at the heart of this is... For me, the heart of the gospel is anybody beyond redemption? And that's why when I talk about Krista or the death penalty, to me, it's not just about a big political debate, but it really goes to the heart of our faith. And I have been visiting folks on Tennessee's death row for over 10 years. So many of the folks there where Krista is, she's in a different facility as a female, but I've known these folks for years and years and prayed with them, laughed with them, cried with them. And sadly, I mean, really what hit me was just what a terribly gruesome and failed experiment the death penalty is. I mean, there's always these twists and turns, and you start to just think there's so much energy going towards killing someone. Can't we do better than that? Can't we find something that heals? And in fact, in the death penalty movement, the abolishing the death penalty movement in the U.S., murder victims' family members at the heart are really at the center of that, because they say this doesn't heal the wounds. It just creates new wounds. It doesn't help pay the bills. There's so many other ways that our government could assist the victims of violence and even, you know, make sure that violent crime has consequences, but not do more violence and more harm.
0: And I gather that a botched execution like this isn't that uncommon. In fact, Tennessee had one earlier this year as well. So it's not even that efficient. What's the problem with that?
11: Well, you would think after one botched execution, they would stop it in its tracks, figure it out. It gives a really reasonable out for Governor Lee to say, hey, let's study this. Let's figure this out. We don't want to put our correction staff and medical folks through that trauma, much less the victim's family, all the people that are watching this. And then, you know, as you look a little closer, there's entire books like Gruesome Spectacles that have been written about botched executions. It's a regular occasion. So, and I interviewed in my book, Executing Grace, I interviewed a former executioner who's still a really conservative, tough on crime guy, but he talks about watching someone in the electric chair. I won't go into detail, but you know, this botched execution and what it did to him. And he comes out going, there's just no good way to kill someone. We keep reinventing new ways, lethal injection, to try to sanitize it. But at the end of the day, we're just taking someone's life. And it does something to us as a society and as, you know, corrections officers and wardens as they carry out these executions. Because some of these folks, like Krista, they've known for decades, you know, they've seen them. And some of the folks, they've seen them become a different person than they were decades before. And then they're put in this position where they've got to take someone's life.
0: You know what I can't help thinking about is that as Christians, even people of no faith, if they escape death by some way, avoiding a car crash or a beam falling on them, we will always say, thank God, God saved me. Do we not apply this thinking to Krista? With full respect and condolences, of course, to the family of Colleen Slemmer, who she was convicted of murdering. But is it too far to stretch it to say, has God intervened to say, guys, this woman should be saved?
11: Well, I think God is always on the side of life and mercy. I mean, Jesus says, blessed are the merciful, for they will be shown mercy. It's hard to imagine God getting upset that we didn't execute more people, but you can certainly see God blessing the merciful. And that's why we've been appealing to the best of Governor Lee and other folks in the legislature, of Tennessee, because the real heart-wrenching fact, in addition to just the gruesome of nature of this, is that the death penalty wouldn't stand a chance if it weren't for the support of Christians in America. Christians are the biggest supporters of the death penalty, and many of them would say they're pro-life, but you can't be pro-life and pro-death penalty. Now, I'm thankful for all the courageous voices, and medical personnel, doctors and nurses have been a part of that in the United States. In states like North Carolina, the medical community has come together and said, no, we can't participate in this. It's a violation of our oath to do no harm. And the medical association has backed them. And in some places, that has halted executions. So states then have to find new protocols to get around it. But it's just a reminder that life is sacred. Nobody's beyond redemption. And so I rejoice anytime that there is a problem killing someone. You know, doesn't that seem reasonable?
0: And of course, this against the backdrop now that just a few days ago, the US Secretary of War, Pete Hegseth, announced that the execution by firing squad of Nidal Malik Hassan will be live streamed in December. Now, you added your voice to other faith leaders in the States condemning this. What's this about, Shane? Why would we want to make an execution public? I mean, that sounds a bit medieval to me.
11: The first thing I would say, Esther, is I want to make sure that we don't get distracted by the news spectacle of a live stream execution. I mean, that is newsworthy. It's massive. We haven't done this in a very long time, and we don't want to go back that direction. And yet, it's not just that we're live streaming someone being killed, but it's that we're killing someone. And whether it's done in secrecy, which is often the case, or where everyone can see, it's still a reminder that this is an so un-Christ-like, right? I don't know how we can worship the executed and risen Savior and then call for the execution of another person.
0: So what can Christians in the UK do? We don't have the death penalty here. I'm very grateful for that. We don't have influence perhaps in the States. So what can we do? And how do we pray for people who are on death row and for the people who are on the staff there as well? You know both sides by the sound of things, Shane. How can we pray?
11: We have a vigil around every execution that happens in the United States. And we actually have a number of people that join us in the UK. It's often a very terrible time for you in the middle of the night.

0: job of taking someone's life. But I also don't just pray that they would have peace. I pray that they would have a conscience, and that as medical doctors have and others, that they would say, I can't participate in this. It violates my faith and my conscience. We pray for that for governors like Bill Lee to, I often pray it would keep him up at night. You know, I don't want him harmed, but that's a heavy burden for someone to live with, that you literally, and this is the case in the United States, have the power of life and death in your hands as one person, often as a governor does, to either sign a death warrant or not. And so pray for that moral courage. Pray that mercy would triumph over judgment, as scripture says, and that we would see a better way forward. Because I think so many of us that love Jesus, we just know in our gut, we may not have all the theology for it, but we know that this is not the best that we can do.
1: Shane Claiborne there, author of the book Executing Grace, and as you heard there, keeping a close eye and a close heart on what's happening with the death penalty in the USA. This morning we're talking about justice and mercy. We're talking about the unprecedented case of Krista Pike, the convicted murderer who just about 10 days ago now survived two doses of the lethal injection at her execution, was taken to hospital and has just recently been returned to prison. It's an unprecedented situation, so we're going to try and apply some biblical ethics to it. Love your views on this morning. Do you think this is a sign of divine mercy, not to take away from the seriousness of her crime, of course, but you know, when something like this happens, do you have to wonder sometimes, is God up to something here, or is it a sign of a system that's not working? I don't know. Where do you go in the Bible? Please do share your thoughts. studio@premier.org.uk. Text me 66777, starting your message with the word Premier. So I asked, is this a sign of divine mercy on our Facebook pages? Pete says, no, it's wrong to make theological capital out of human cruelty. Joyce says, maybe it is divine mercy. Who knows? Dear Lord, please help us to understand. But Matt says this, whether it's entirely rational or not, I do feel if someone survives an execution attempt in such circumstances, their sentence being commuted to life in prison seems appropriate. There's something deeply problematic about saving her life only to kill her again. Well, let's get a medical perspective and a UK perspective on this. We're joined now by Dr. Mark Pickering from the Christian Medical Fellowship and his wife, Dr. Rachel Pickering, a UK prison doctor who also is part of the team as Integritas Healthcare, a charity concerned with the health of prisoners overseas. It's great to have you both on the programme this morning. And I'm just wondering, perhaps Mark, from a medical point of view, could you imagine being in that situation, someone who you know, was being executed by lethal injection and then comes to you in A&E? How would you handle that? Not perhaps so much medically, but ethically?
2: It's certainly unusual, isn't it? And I think from a medical point of view, if someone's alive, then we treat them and try to keep them alive. So we might think, wow, that's shocking. But I don't think I would see it as a particular ethical issue about should I be, you know, keeping this person alive. It would be a similar situation to if an abortion procedure is not successful, in inverted commas, and you know, occasionally a baby is born alive after an abortion procedure. And at that point, they gain the full legal rights of a human and they need to be resuscitated and cared for. And obviously, if someone is in that situation or the staff in that situation, it may feel deeply traumatizing or confusing, but that is the situation. And I think with the execution procedure here, the default is life, and therefore, there are very strict circumstances under which the state can attempt to take their life. And I think they were able to have two attempts with the lethal injection, but then they did not have any legal authority to proceed further after that. So while it may seem strange, then you have to default to this is a person who has rights and must be cared for.
1: I love what you said there. The default is life, and that's how it should be, really. I mean, Rachel, I wonder, are there sort of judicial and medical ethics in conflict here? But actually, as Mark's saying there, you know, as a doctor, you would always preserve life. Would there be something going on in the back of doctors' minds that actually gosh, are we doing this

0: in order for her to be killed again in some way?
1: I suppose there would be, but the difference between what Mark was saying about analogizing it to abortion is that, unfortunately, in my opinion, because I would conscientiously object to abortion, but abortion in the UK is, under certain circumstances, a medically authorized and medically carried out procedure, whereas we don't do execution at all in the UK. And even in America, it's not actually a medical procedure. In theory, healthcare professionals in America should have nothing to do with the execution of any prisoner, including this lady, Krista Pike. We do know that at least one doctor was involved in her attempted execution, but it's not a medical procedure. It's a state-sanctioned punishment. And when it failed, all prisoners in America have the right to the provision of healthcare, including any that are languishing alive under the death row roof. So therefore, the doctors, the nurses, the paramedics who are called in saying, okay, ambulance, hospital, they would be respond to it in exactly the same way as any other patient in extremis.
0: Now, this is a big question. It's one that I've been asking on our Facebook pages and for our listeners this morning. If we were in the Middle Ages, we would say that God had spared Krista Pike. If you know, if you think about, you know, ducking stools and all those kind of slightly arcane ways of enacting punishment on people. Do either of you have a view on that? Do, in any way, do you think this is God intervening? Mm-hmm. Mark?
2: I think, I mean, God is always intervening, isn't he? And you know, we see him not just intervening in the very occasional dramatic circumstances, but the large and the small of every day. So clearly he's intervened here. Whether there's I wouldn't necessarily see this as, you know, some sort of miracle. It's, you know, the execution has gone wrong in inverted commas and been unsuccessful, again inverted commas. I think what this is a sign that we are, that the society is trying to become more humane and to treat prisoners, even those who are being executed, more humanely, thanks to, you know, many campaigners like Shane Claiborne that you just heard in the interview. You know, so, you know, firing squads and electric chairs are pretty reliable, but pretty gruesome. And society is generally saying, you know, can we make it a bit more humane? And therefore, the idea of lethal injection has come in, but one of the problems in that sense is that drug companies don't want to be making the drugs that then are used to execute people, and so it's become ever harder for states to be able to do it reliably but humanely, as it were. And so I think this is hopefully a turning point when, you know, when this hasn't completed. But I think it should just make us stop and think again, should we be doing this at all? And obviously there are some voices saying, you know, let's just go back to the electric chair and the firing squad. And there are some others who are saying, do you know what, maybe we shouldn't be executing people.
0: So you illustrate there how interconnected all the different parts of this are, drug companies and pharma, state and medical as well. Rachel, you've blogged about this on your Integritas website, and you have concerns also about whether Krista herself was given justice in the way the case was handled, and also about her own mental health at the time of the murder and during her long imprisonment. So in a nutshell, what are your concerns there?
1: Okay, so Krista was convicted of the pretty gruesome, torturous murder of a young lady on a camp that she met. She got jealous over her boyfriend, and she and her then boyfriend tortured and killed Colleen Slemmer. What they did was very wrong. But what wasn't taken into consideration during the trial was the fact that she herself had had a very abusive childhood. She hadn't been taught right and wrong in the same way that you and I would hope to teach our children, and she'd been very much given bad influences. We know there's nothing magical that happens at the age of 18, and yet her boyfriend was on the younger side of 18 when he did the crime, so he was spared execution, she wasn't. That seems a very arbitrary thing. Nobody represented her properly, somebody who's an expert in death penalty cases. Nobody really said, this woman's had a very, very rough start to life, let's cut her a little bit of slack, please. So she then spent 30 years on death row, which is solitary confinement. You spend 22 hours or more alone and just in a little box for 30 years. You're going to go crazy. The United Nations would say that that is a form of torture, very prolonged solitary confinement. So we've been doing this to this poor woman for 30 odd years. And then we put her through this barbaric process, which is meant to be sanitized killing. No doubt she's highly, highly traumatized now. So I think there are a lot of things that have already been done to her. Enough is enough. And I would say that the very least the state should be doing is commuting her sentence to life imprisonment without parole, which is what her then boyfriend got originally. But I do have a lot of concerns that this is just really feeding into society's appetite for retribution and vengeance, an eye for an eye, a tooth for a tooth, very Old Testament judgment. Whereas I don't think that that's what the Bible or the New Testament would say, that this is how we should as Christians be viewing execution and punishment.
0: It's really interesting you say that, actually.
1: Yes,
0: because
1: it's a very difficult subject.
0: Yeah, with the news as well that there may well be a live streaming of a state execution in December, plays into all that you've said there about this growing appetite, it seems, for this kind of punishment, this kind of black and white view of things. Liz has been listening this morning and echoes what you've just told us there. She says what seems to have been forgotten in the case of Krista Pike is the abuse she suffered as a very young child, which was more or less ignored in her trial. Is God saying that's his justice? Well, Liz, thank you for sharing that thought this morning. We don't have the death penalty here in the UK, but around 50 countries worldwide still have it, including Belarus, which is the only European country, and Japan, which is the only G7 country. In the USA, 47 people were killed across 11 states last year. That's double what it was the year before. So whilst it's not an issue for us in the UK, it still is. It's happening more than I thought, actually, when I looked into the stats. So, Mark, how can we use this particular story to reflect on life, death, justice and mercy? Where do you go in the Bible to help us?
2: Well, we believe in a God of forgiveness, and I think that is probably the thing that I would go to the most. We also believe that God has created humans in his image, and everyone has a great dignity because of that. Clearly, we need to go first to the victims of crimes such as this. This was, after all, a shocking crime. And there is a justice system, thankfully, that generally works reasonably well in most countries. But I think when we get to this sort of situation, I think we do have to remember the human dignity of Krista Pike as well. And as Rachel said, Krista was abused repeatedly as a child in many, many awful situations. And therefore, she was not going into this with the same background and benefits as many of us have done. And therefore, I do think we have to err on the side of grace at the moment. I do really hope that her sentence will be commuted to life imprisonment. I do hope that this will be another step towards the abolishment of the death penalty in civilized countries. And I think we need to think very carefully about it. It does actually impinge upon the recent assisted dying debate as well, because the lethal injection that was being used there is very similar to what's used in some countries as well. And people have written about some of the similarities of the procedures there. And that certainly should make us reflect a little bit more on some of that debate, even though there are differences to that. But I think, yes, the dignity both of the victim and of the perpetrator, and how we respond as a humane society within that.
0: Great to have both of your thoughts this morning. Thank you so much, Dr. Mark Pickering, Dr. Rachel Pickering as well, reflecting on what God's word says about life and death and justice and mercy off the back of that unprecedented situation with Krista Pike in the USA, surviving two lethal injections at her execution. What questions should we be asking of ourselves as a society now, and how can we be praying? Keep your thoughts coming, please. studio@premier.org.uk or text me 66777 star. Your message with the word Premier. Donna has the latest news for you after this.
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15: Good morning, I'm Donna Birrell. More than 150 clinicians have written to ministers warning of a crisis in children's physical and developmental health linked to screen-based learning. The group, including GPs, paediatricians and speech therapists, claim around 1 million pupils spend nearly every lesson on gadgets. They argue the number of short-sighted children has more than doubled since the 1960s. Here's Sky's Graham Stoddard.
16: They're talking about things in school like laptops, tablets, interactive whiteboards, headphones, what's known as ed tech. And they say that £900 million a year is spent on this educational tech in English schools and that there is nearly no oversight of its potential ill effect.
15: A second wave of early prisoner releases is underway. The move's designed to ease the overcrowding crisis in England and Wales. UK households are set to face a sharper rise in inflation than previously forecast, which will stay higher for longer. But the International Monetary Fund does say the economy will grow faster than expected this year before slowing. A British fashion designer is urging the Prime Minister to reopen a Brexit debate after he told MPs a new deal with the EU could boost the British economy. Andy Burnham told MPs yesterday he'll use a summit next month to push for closer ties with the bloc. The leader of the Conservative Party is accusing Mr. Burnham of unpicking the agreement Britain signed. Fashion designer Paul Smith says Brexit was tough.
17: If you can imagine selling to Korea, all the paperwork that you needed about the sweater was made in Italy, but the yarn came from Scotland and the package came from somewhere else. Just the list of things you had to deal with was enormous.
15: A US archbishop is urging Catholic soldiers not to take part in a live-streamed firing squad execution in December. Timothy Broglio, who oversees the spiritual care of Catholic members of the US Armed Forces, has raised a series of objections to the public execution. Nidal Hassan killed 13 people at Fort Hood in Texas in 2009. Broglio presided over the funeral of one of his victims, but he said executions are contrary to the teaching of the Catholic Church. U.S. Army regulations do allow for soldiers to request religious exemptions. The consecration of a bishop in the Diocese of Coventry has been postponed following complaints. Canon Tim Lomax was due to become the Bishop of Warwick on the 6th of November, but the diocese says further inquiries are being made following concerns received after his appointment was announced. The complaints are being looked into by the National Safeguarding Team, but they don't relate to children or young people. And the parent company of several UK fashion brands has been hit by a cyber attack. TFG London's assessing whether personal data has been compromised.
18: The weather, brought to you in partnership with In Touch Ministries, leading people around the world into a growing relationship with Jesus Christ.
15: Another unsettled start to Tuesday across the UK. England and Wales are currently experiencing heavy rain and blustery winds. Some areas seeing significant downpours and temperatures around 18 Celsius. Further north, Scotland can expect sunshine and showers with a fresh breeze, reaching a high of 16 Celsius. In Northern Ireland, it's a day of showers and brighter spells, especially in the west, with a risk of thunderstorms and a top temperature of 14 degrees Celsius. Conditions will brighten up later though for many. That's your latest from the Premier News team. For more stories from a Christian perspective, head to premierchristian.news.
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0: A very good morning to you this Tuesday, the 13th of October, 8:04. That's your time check. How are you doing? Are you running late or absolutely bob on time? Whatever, just make sure you're listening to the show between now and 9 o'clock, because I want to know your thoughts on going back into Europe. All the front pages are focusing on Andy Burnham's suggestions yesterday in Parliament that we could have closer ties to our near neighbours across the Channel. Would you welcome that? What do you find in the Bible? Or do you think, come on, we can't go back through that again? 10 years ago, the Brexit referendum, do you remember? Oh dear. Plus, is it time to ditch the donuts amid childhood concerns about childhood obesity? Should your youth group stop serving junk food? Would anyone come if they did that? Plus, I'm still keen to hear your views. How are you reflecting on the strange and unprecedented case of Krista Pike, the convicted murderer who just 10 days ago survived two shots of the lethal injection at her execution, has now been discharged from hospital and sent back to prison. Is that a sign of divine mercy, or does justice still need to be done? What do you find in the Bible, and what are your thoughts on that this morning? Please share them with me. studio@premier.org.uk, or text me 66777, starting your message with the word Premier.
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0: What a way to start the day. The very latest from Ellie Linebear there with Give Me Joy. 10 minutes past eight and time to look at one of the day's top stories together. The future of Britain's relationship with the European Union is back in the political spotlight as the government looks to strengthen economic ties with Brussels. The Prime Minister's told MPs yesterday that a new agreement with the EU could deliver a significant boost to the British economy, and he's expected to use a summit in Brussels next month to push for closer cooperation. But the Conservatives say the government risks reversing Brexit, with Kemi Badenoch claiming that Andy Burnham is unpicking the deal the UK signed with the EU. The former Chancellor Kwasi Kwarteng says it feels like the PM is giving the impression that Brexit was a mistake.
1: I think that the Prime Minister knew exactly what he was doing. He's essentially saying to Remainers, a lot of people have never been reconciled to that vote, and he's saying, you know, we've got to re-engage. We've got to reopen this.
0: So can we expect a return to the EU anytime soon? How would you feel about that? Do share your thoughts, please. But we'll get the view now from our friend, the Labour peer, Lord Leslie Griffiths. Good morning to you, Leslie. I kind of like that comment from Kwasi Kwarteng. It's almost, he thinks, Brexit was a mistake. What a shocking thought. Do you agree?
2: You just put me on the spot now, because I'm going to have to say at once and without any adorning of the matter, it was a mistake, and it is being acknowledged again and again across the spectrum of activities that bind us to Europe. So I understand that people who sweated and bore their tears in order to get the deal done will feel that now all that effort might be for nothing. But the truth is that we are actually, before Andy Burnham starts his talks next week or month or whatever it is, we are tightening our links once again with Europe, like the resumption of the Erasmus scheme, work across Europe in the scientific field and so much else. And Interpol, all these things already bind us. So why not look at possibilities beyond all that?
0: And in a way, Leslie, it's not as if, I mean, I imagine some Brexiteers are also thinking it's a mistake in that, you know, we didn't do it very well. So in some ways, saying it's a mistake isn't necessarily revealing one's colours, is it? Because a Brexiteer might say we didn't do it well enough, we didn't do it strict enough. So I guess it's a mistake from every angle.
2: Yeah, I'm sure they'll be searching around for some way of justifying their position. But as far as I can see, they had an opportunity to do it well. This present government's only been in for 2 years, and the Brexit arrangements happened 10 years ago. So there was an opportunity to do it well. And the leader of the Conservative Party just yesterday, just talked about the fact that it was an honourable solution, and it's to unpick it now will be a bad thing. Well, all I can say is that the evidence of 10 years of actually implementing it by Conservatives and now by Labour is proving that if we want to benefit from the market relationship that we have, it is our biggest market. I just come back from the continent, and the fiddles you have to go through now just as an ordinary passenger to come through the controls is enormous. One queue after another after another. Well, we don't want any of that. We want to be bound to Europe in a more integral way, I believe.
0: Do you think that the Trump factor has changed things a lot? Of course, we voted for Brexit the same year, 2016, that Donald Trump became president of the US. And of course, you know, America first, make America great again. You know, the sense that actually our special relationship, inverted commas, with America was going to diminish. Do you think that has meant we have had to look to Europe, not just for economic success, but also for security? And again, you know, the Ukraine war changed a lot, didn't it? And now Europe has got to work together in order to see off the threat from Russia. So all of that has changed, hasn't it, in the last 10 years? So is that another reason why we need to look at Europe again differently?
2: Well, absolutely no doubt about that. I mean, whatever you think about Donald Trump, and I prefer on the whole not to have to think about him at all, but whatever you think about Donald Trump, I think he has put us on the spot We have to hold ourselves together as a group and as a unity in the world that he has, in such a large measure, created. I mean, I have to say, too, I'm a member of the delegation from the British Parliament to the Council of Europe. I presented a big report there. I've spent 2 years writing it, about the role of diasporas in host countries like our own. And all I can say is the opportunity in Europe, I go there 4 times a year to Strasbourg for a week at a time, just to sit down and have tea with someone from these other countries, just to make friends with them. I'm going to Poland next week. I'm going to Istanbul in a month's time, all because of contacts and friendships that I've built, or we've built, in the Council of Europe. Now, that's for human rights, democracy, and the rule of law. And all I can say is that what I see as ways of working in the Council of Europe, I can imagine would even be better in the European Union. I know the advantage of joint strength. I know that our separate parts are increased and strengthened enormously by holding together and to be bonded together through treaties and the rest of it.
0: So for someone who's shouting at the radio this morning, Leslie, going, no, we can't go back. We voted to stay as a sovereign state, as Great Britain, the United Kingdom. What would you say to them?
2: Well, I can say something about the people of Wales, because I'm a Welshman and I'm pretty close to all of that. No part of Britain benefited more from the European Union than Wales. Yet Wales voted hugely to leave the European Union. In other words, the leave case raises so many inconsistencies in my mind. Rural farmers and people in the poorer part of our economy benefited enormously from the fact that Wales was judged by Europe to be in need of support and help. Well, we're not getting it from Westminster, but we did get it from Brussels. And yet, Wales voted against staying in the European Union. Tell me where the logic is in that. I miss it.
0: Leslie, thank you very much for reflecting with us this morning. Always great to get your take on these things. Lord Leslie Griffith is there reflecting on Andy Burnham, the Prime Minister, saying that he's going to work towards closer ties with Europe. Do share your views on that this morning as well. studio@premier.org.uk. Text me 66777, starting with the word Premier.
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0: 19 minutes past 8 this Tuesday morning. Now, this morning we've been talking about justice and mercy. And I wonder whether you've ever had a narrow escape from death. And thank God that you survived. Falashaday told me a story. Said about 41 years ago, I attended college in my father's hometown in southwest Nigeria. One day I went to see my mum in the capital city, Lagos, for a day. The journey's around 4 hours or more. After seeing my mum, I headed back to college around 30 minutes away from my hometown. As the bus came to a tight Z bend, a big truck approached from the opposite direction facing us. I froze, my mind going blank, while a woman sitting next to me shouted, holding me. And then a miracle happened and I realised we were still alive to tell the tale. That could have been a deadly head-on smash. You might have had an experience like Falashaday's yourself. And when that happens, we do thank God. We call it a miracle, don't we? So with that in mind, what about the unprecedented case of Krista Pike, the Tennessee death row inmate whose lethal injection reportedly failed twice? Is that divine mercy? I couldn't help wonder this morning. If so, let's not forget the victim and her family. Colleen Slemmer was murdered by Krista and her then boyfriend in 1995. They said it's been frustrating and draining for justice to be delayed after 3 decades. And they asked people to remember Colleen as well at this time. But earlier, I spoke to the Christian anti-death penalty campaigner, Shane Claiborne. He told me that this is a biblical issue first and foremost.
5: when I talk about Krista or the death penalty, to me, it's not just about a big political debate, but it really goes to the heart of our faith. Really what hit me was just what a terribly gruesome and failed experiment the death penalty is. I mean, there's always these twists and turns, and you start to just think there's so much energy going towards killing someone. Can't we do better than that? Can't we find something that heals? This doesn't heal the wounds. It just creates new wounds. It doesn't help pay the bills. There's so many other ways that our government could assist the victims of violence and even, you know, make sure that violent crime has consequences, but not do more violence and more harm.
0: Shane Claiborne there, one of the founders of Red Letter Christianity. I also spoke to Dr. Mark Pickering. He's from the Christian Medical Fellowship. He says he hopes that this will be a turning point for abolishing the death penalty.
6: Clearly, we need to go first to the victims of crimes such as this. You know, this was, after all, a shocking crime. There is a justice system, thankfully, that generally works reasonably well in most countries. But I think when we get to this sort of situation, I think we do have to remember the human dignity of Krista Pike as well. And as Rachel said, you know, Krista was abused repeatedly as a child, awful situations, and therefore she was not going into this with the same background and benefits as many of us have done. And therefore, I do think we have to err on the side of grace at the time. At the moment, I do really hope that her sentence will be commuted to life imprisonment. I do hope that this will be another step towards the abolishment of the death penalty in civilized countries.
0: Dr. Mark Pickering there from the Christian Medical Fellowship. Over to you now. What do you think? Is Krista Pike surviving that execution a sign of God's mercy? Well, yeah, we've got a conversation going on Facebook and on your emails as well. Grace says this: it may well be that for someone somewhere, this news will prompt reconsideration of the existence of God, who they've been ignoring. It may be that God has a particular plan for Krista Pike. We should contemplate that we are offered undeserved mercy from God ourselves. Very good point there, Grace. Thank you. Abby Boucher says that would depend on if she has repented or not. Fair point. We don't actually know what her relationship is like with the Lord. Venatia says this: it's not could it be, it is. Do not mess with God's will. Let her go free. She's paid for what she did. Gloria's also been in touch on email, studio@premier.org.uk. The woman, Krista Pike, who was given two lethal injections and lived, I do think there is a divine reason why she survived. This woman only knew from an early age being used and abused in body and mind, not treated as a human, not valued. But I don't think this is a free pass to kill. God only knows why she survived. Also, Gloria comments on the possibility of an execution in America being live streamed. And she says the upcoming execution of a man being killed on TV is just barbaric. It glorifies violence. We watch too much violence already in TV games and films, and it's soaking people's minds. Thank you so much for your comments on that this morning. Do keep them coming, though. Is this a sign of God's mercy? Is it a sign that our justice system in America is flawed? Wherever you go in the Bible to reflect on this, please do share it with us, studio@premier.org.uk. Text me 666777, starting your message with the word Premier.

0: Now, in this new season, we're taking a bit of time each day here on Premier Christian Radio to reflect together on a scripture. Last week, we were reflecting on the scripture Isaiah 43:19. It was lovely to hear your messages and your reflections. We want to keep up the momentum, though. So this week, I'm inviting you to reflect with me on Paul's words in the book of Romans, chapter 12, verse 2, which says, "Do not conform to the pattern of this world, but be transformed by the renewing of your mind, then you'll be able to test and approve what God's will is." Be transformed by the renewing of your mind. What does that mean to you? Is that a spiritual principle that you've had to put into practice and it's made a real difference to your life? I'd love to hear your thoughts on that. Do you know what I'd love you to do is to send it to me on WhatsApp, actually, 0303 040 1000, 0303 040 1000, either as a voice note or a text message. In what way have you had to put into practice that biblical principle of the renewing of your mind through the Holy Spirit? This weekend, I was with our friend Jane Kirby, who joins us quite often on the show. She was launching a new book that she's just written, and she was talking about the power of forgiveness. And God has shown her what a powerful spiritual principle this is. She's had some big things to forgive in her life, and she spoke really movingly about that. But also, she said how even at the traffic lights, even at the roundabout, when someone cuts her up, and she automatically goes into that anger mode. How dare you? What a terrible driver. All the rest of the road rage. She just takes a moment and says, "I forgive you in Jesus' name. Forgive me, Lord, for my road rage. I forgive that person who's just cut me up on the roundabout." Living out forgiveness in everyday life. I found that really challenging. I'm going to try and put that into practice myself this week. But I think that's just one example, isn't it, of the renewing of our mind through those brilliant everyday spiritual disciplines. So what about you? How are you going to allow the Holy Spirit to transform your mind this week, to renew your mind? Or maybe it's something you've already done. I'd love your thoughts and your stories on that. 0303 040 1000, 0303 040 1000. Do join us in reflecting on scripture together here on Premier Christian Radio. In just a minute, Donna's going to bring you the very latest news. 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Would anybody turn up if we did that? 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

0: Here are this morning's latest headlines. More than 150 clinicians have written to the government warning that classroom screens are harming children's health. They argue insufficient scrutiny of so-called edtech is a serious safeguarding concern. UK households are facing a steeper rise in inflation than previously expected as the Middle East conflict pushes up food and energy costs. But the International Monetary Fund has revised up this year's growth forecasts. Around 650 prisoners are expected to be released early from jails in England and Wales from today. It's the second wave of a new government scheme to tackle overcrowding, allowing some offenders to leave after serving just a third of their sentence. Police support will be given to party leaders who aren't MPs. The Home Secretary's announced a review for high-profile public figures in the wake of Anne Widdecombe's murder. A US Archbishop is urging Catholic soldiers not to participate in a live-streamed firing squad execution at Fort Hood in December. Timothy Broglio said executions are contrary to the teaching of the Catholic Church. And the consecration of Canon Tim Lomax as a bishop in the Diocese of Coventry has been postponed following complaints. And those are your headlines.
1: Thanks very much, Donna. See you at 9.
0: See you later.

0: Inspirational Breakfast.
1: Well, I'm wondering, think about your church youth club. Maybe you're a helper there, maybe the children or teens in your life go to it. But the question I'm asking you this morning is it time for your youth group to ditch the fizzy drinks? An estimated 170 million children and teenagers around the world are living with obesity, according to the United Nations. 35 million of them are under five. So how do we tackle the problem? Well, the World Health Organization are recommending that children under 10 shouldn't be given the so-called skinny jab like Mountjaro and Wegovy, saying that care should focus on healthy eating and exercise, not medicine or surgery. Is it time that we as our churches thought more seriously about having sugary snacks on offer? And for parents worried about their child's weight, how can we help them without making them feel ashamed or self-conscious about their bodies? Well, joining me now is Professor Louise Bohr, who is Professor of Child and Adolescent Health at the University of Sydney and a consultant paediatrician specialising in weight management at the Sydney Children's Hospital Network. Good morning or good evening, Louise. Thank you for joining us all the way from Sydney.
2: Good morning and good evening from me. Hello.
1: Very confusing. So, I mean, there is one strain of thought that says, well, if adults are taking weight loss drugs and they're working well for them, why not the kids and teens?
2: Well, I think you need to just distinguish between providing a healthy environment for everybody and actually looking after those who may have moderate to severe obesity with health problems. Those are two different things. So the WHO recommendations were based on all the available evidence that is around. And what we know is that everybody needs support in making healthy changes to diet, sleep, physical activity, screens, etc. And a subgroup of people, more in adults than in adolescents, may need additional support such as pharmacotherapy. We know that clinical obesity, so obesity with health problems, has a really strong biological basis. Some people are just naturally slim, and other people find it very easy to put on excess weight in our 21st century environments known as 21st century UK, 21st century Australia, and most of the 21st century world. And in that case, those who may have health problems like high blood pressure, obstructive sleep apnea, fatty liver disease, pre-diabetes, even type 2 diabetes, may benefit, in addition to this support for lifestyle change, from some pharmacotherapy. And there are some amazing new work in the last 5 to 10 years that has shown it can make a real impact in adults. And in the last 4 years ago, the very first randomized controlled trial of a medication called semaglutide, which is now marketed as Ozempic on a low dose or Wegovy on a high dose, was actually published. So 4 years of data we have with adolescents. Now, that's only for 12 years and above. That's the recommendations in almost all countries, is that it should just be used for those adolescents with more severe obesity in the context of support for other change with the support of health professionals. But under 12s, we really don't have data for medications, and maybe there are special cases, but if that were the case, I would be encouraging people to speak to not just their GP, but also to a paediatrician. But for all, whatever age group we want, we also want support for healthy lifestyle. So healthy sleep, healthy eating, healthy activity, all of that needs to be part of it. And healthy screens. I know this is the irony, is because I'm talking to you on a screen.
1: Yeah, well, of course, I mean, we can't get away from it. But as you say, there's a big news story here in the UK, actually, about medical professionals also warning about the effects of screen time in schools. Mm. So that's, you know, it's all part of the picture. So for parents, grandparents, carers listening this morning, if we are a bit concerned that the child or the teen in our life is struggling with their weight, what are the first two or three things to do?
2: Well, just continue to love them, whatever happens. Don't nag, show that you love, and be really careful about what you say. In lots of studies, young people are off. We found out that young kids with high weight have experienced actually quite a bit of bullying or stigma from their family members, from mum, dad, grandparents, and siblings. And then when they go to school, they get it from the school teachers, the other kids, and they get it from people on the street. Don't worry, if they've got excess weight, they know about it. They don't need you to tell them. They need you to provide a healthy environment for everybody. That doesn't mean this young person, but everybody in the family needs a healthy environment, and they need a caring, loving parent to just be there as they need. Just be aware, for example, if they do have a very high weight, that they may be experiencing a lot of bullying in the broader environment, and you may just need to be listening and hearing them and help them deal with that. Now, I've also I actually think it's really important that everybody in the whole house, in the whole household, has access to healthy options for eating and sleep and so on. So that means treating everybody the same from that viewpoint. So if you're going to, sugar sweetened beverages, lots of sugary drinks in the household, but if you do have to have that because somebody has to have them, make sure they're low jewel. So there's no option about, everybody can have this high jewel one, but not you. You just make the same rule for everybody and try to normalize healthy eating, eating breakfast, making sure that you eat together as a family, having breakfast, having dinner together and talk, have the screens off when you meet together as a family, and then trying to regulate screen times at home at an appropriate time so the kids are going to sleep at a good time and not being assailed by the enormous amount of screens that are everywhere. But that means mum and dad need to do the same sort of thing as well.
1: You can't just say, family walk after dinner?
2: Yes, I think that's a fantastic time. Doing things together, so family walking, if you've got a dog, do it together.

0: Coca-Cola, you know, marshmallows. It's all about the sugar. Would a youth club even survive if we didn't offer that? And would you suggest that churches think about healthier options?
1: I really would encourage church. And just to let you know, I am someone who's always been involved in church, in a church community, and has volunteered on multiple church youth groups, all of those sorts of things for decades. So I do know some of the challenges, and I also know that you want to go for things that's not going to cost too much. And unfortunately, the junk food is the cheap food. The higher quality food tends to be more expensive, which is telling you something. So I think there are, part of it's just being aware and thinking. So having water there. And if you do have to have a sugary drink, having a low-jewel sugary drink there. But just making sure there's just heaps of water.
0: What's an example
1: around.
0: Of a low-jewel sugary drink?
1: So it might be something like Diet Coke or Pepsi Max. I don't know what the options are.
0: The lower sugar versions, right, gotcha.
1: The low sugar, well, the no sugar versions. I went into very technical language there. Water's the main drink. Just make sure that you've got plenty of that, particularly if they're going to be active. And then think about the sorts of food options that you could have. So things like crackers and cheese, veggie sticks with hummus or some other dip. If you can manage a fruit platter, cut up apples, whatever's in season. If you've got popcorn, try to get the air-popped popcorn so it's not too oily. Greek yogurt, those sorts of things. Now, some kids will love them, and some of those are actually liked by everybody. I mean, everybody likes crackers and cheese, for example. So think about those sorts of options. And if you're going to get a lot of food to feed a starving mass of people, of course, look, one pizza isn't going to hurt anybody. But just making sure that there are some healthy options if someone wants to choose that, and try to go, you know, just trying not to limit options.
0: How are they going to spin it, though? If you're offered pizza night on Wednesday or yogurt night, which one are you going to go to?
1: No, you're quite right. It's really lovely to have occasional, you know, that sort of occasional junk food is great for kids every now and then, and particularly if it's associated with things like games, outdoor stuff, being active and so on. And if it's in a social setting, that's going to be fantastic. So you don't want to be too much of a killjoy. It's just really important to have a range of options available. And I think there are heaps of things. So it's even just being thoughtful about the sorts of toppings that you might get, the making sure that everybody is catered for. There will be kids in your youth group who are trying to make healthy choices. So yeah, just even having options like that, having salad, whatever, maybe if some of them really enjoy it. But even things like the dips and crackers are things, and veggie sticks are things that a lot of kids actually do like and they're used to. So providing that, giving those options can be helpful.
0: Youth workers love to hear from you. If you experiment with that over the next few days, do let us know and I'll feed it back to Louise. I mean, I'm aware, you know, there's been a bit of a shift. So a few years ago, there was a real move in pop culture towards body positivity, plus size models, older models as well, generally celebrating different kinds, shapes and sizes of bodies. Now, though, it does seem to feel the dial has moved back a bit. And now we're talking a lot about weight loss drugs, looks maxing, you know, having a kind of quite a conformist view of what beauty is again. What do you think has caused that shift? And are you worried about it?
1: I am concerned about that because we need to support people of all sizes. We need to recognise that we all have different genetics, different biology, we come from different families of origin, and we should never, ever, particularly if we have come with a sort of a church or a Christian frame, we should never, ever judge people by these external aspects. The important thing is to support people wherever they are. And I think there are some really positive aspects of the body positivity, fat acceptance movement, which is around caring for people for wherever they are, trying to optimize health wherever you are in terms of the weight spectrum, taking your eyes off the scales and looking at health and well-being. At the same time, I do know that we've got lots of young people, lots of adults who are not just struggling with high weight, but struggling with high weight and associated health problems.

0: problems. So high cholesterol, abnormal liver function, and so on. And so that's part of the issue there. Now, at the same time, we now have in the last 10 years and these medications that have an amazing biological basis that work on the central in your brain pathways that influence feelings of fullness and have other mechanisms too that can influence how you use glucose, your broader metabolism, and actually you can end up eating less and having some weight loss. And they can be life-saving for some people. They do, in adults, they've been shown to improve, to decrease heart disease risk, the need for CPAP as sleep apnea, to mean that they don't have to have surgery for this, their osteoarthritis because of their heart weight. They improve their risk of getting liver cirrhosis, and it goes on and on and on. Absolutely amazing. In young people, in adolescents, they've been shown to improve risk factors for heart disease like cholesterol.
1: So there's some good things about the medical benefits of them.
0: There's some good stuff from that viewpoint, and that's important. But then it gets all caught up and we go from looking at health and well-being to having viewpoints about the look of a person. We make value judgments about beauty and thinness and size, and that's overwhelming for so many people, and that is not right. That's the potential for, you know, triggering an eating disorder or making someone feel quite depressed and anxious, and we do not want that.
1: So don't focus so much on the externals, but what's happening underneath the bonnet. Louise, thank you so much for joining us this morning, giving us some healthy option ideas for our youth club and giving us a good medical look at weight loss jabs and where they're best used and where they're best not used. Do keep your thoughts coming on that. And let me know if you have experiments with healthy eating at your church. How do you get on? Let's pause for prayer now.
2: Hi, I'm Gavin Calver, the CEO of the Evangelical Alliance, and it's my privilege to lead us in prayer today. Lord, I pray you'd be close to us today. There are so many things in the world that concern us. Wars, rumours of wars, pain, difficulty, suffering. And yet in the middle of it, we thank you that you bring hope. And I pray, Lord Jesus, that your people today would know you close. In the midst of challenges, would we know the opportunity of knowing you, depending on you, and seeking to make you known. Would you be close to us in our communities? Would we reach the least, the last, and the lost with your good news? Would we, the church, show what's different when you face the same challenges as the world around you, but you face them with Jesus? Would you lead us? Would you guide us? Would you help us? And would you be close to us? And would we, your church, in our day, here in the United Kingdom, do all we can to be united, to be one, and to together make you known, we pray. Lord Jesus, please be close to us. Lead us and guide us. And in all things, would we bring glory to you, we pray. Amen.
1: Thanks so much to Gavin for leading us in prayer. Don't forget to check out his podcast that he hosts with our friend Phil Knox called Good News People. 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So do check that out. You've been getting in touch this morning on the hot topics that we've been talking about here on the show. First of all, the death penalty we were talking about, particularly the unprecedented case of Krista Pike, who survived two doses of the lethal injection at her execution 10 days ago, also is now back in prison. Tim from Jacksdale listening this morning says, I think she should be released. Hasn't she suffered enough? Also, we got Mark's view on Brexit. The Prime Minister, Andy Burnham, is saying he wants closer ties with the European Union. We heard from Lord Leslie Griffiths on that, who would welcome that. But Mark says this: we went to Brussels in July and found entry and exit really easy. As the EU has voted to make it easier for sending undeserving migrants back, I see one advantage at least. But Proverbs speaks of common sense. As a nation, we seem to have lost it, have we not? Praying for continued revival. Mark, thank you so much for your point of view this morning. Always great to hear your take on the hot topics of the day.
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1: Well, that's nearly it from me for this morning. Stay with us though. Dr. Michael Youssef and the Briscoes will be with you between 9 and 10. Then our very own Mal Pope will be ruling the airwaves between 10 and 1, and he's here now. Good morning, sir.
4: A very good morning to you. A lovely morning here in Wales. The sun is shining, so there we are.
1: Now, listen, the righteous and the unrighteous. I'm not going to ask you which you are. Bit of both, probably, if you like me.
4: Probably. Middle ground me.
1: We've been talking about healthy eating, whether our youth clubs should give up the donuts and the pizzas and what have you. You've got grandchildren. I imagine it's granddad or... What's your granddad name?
4: I'm Baba.
1: Baba. Baba, can I have some sweeties? Baba, can I have some candy floss?
4: No. You must have some broccoli and a carrot.
1: Really?
4: Oh, I have chocolate. Don't tell your mum. Here's a chocolate as well. Keep it quiet.
1: I can remember being a slight source of tension with my brilliant parents who did lots and lots of childcare for my little ones when they were little. And it was always, don't tell your mum. Here's some more sweets. Yeah.
4: Well, it's funny. On Sunday, I did go out with the family. My granddaughter kept saying, can we have this? Can we have that? And she kept on saying, no, you can't. No, you can't. I said, see, that's the difference. It's difficult being a parent, but with your grandparent, you just say, yes, of course you can.
1: Exactly. No rules. Can't wait. Can't wait till my happy day comes. Listen, what's happening on the show today?
4: On the programme today, we'll be meeting the Reverend Pippa White. She is the TikTok priestess. She's a Church of England curate. She posts everyday experiences on TikTok, and she's having a big response. Some positive, some negative. So we'll be finding out how she copes with the criticism, as well as breaking through in a new age. We've obviously got the news hour at 12 o'clock. And at 11 o'clock, I'll be joined by mindfulness expert and psychotherapist Sean Lampert. Joins me to unpack. This is something you'll never have to worry about. How to get along with difficult people, Esther. How to get along with difficult people.
1: Well, we do all have them in our lives.
4: Really?
1: And the difficult
4: really?
1: People... Well, the thing
4: Name
1: is...
4: Name the names. Name the guilty people. No, that's
1: Could
4: terrible.
1: Have possibly. But do you know what? Well, the thing is, though, what's difficult for one person isn't always difficult for another. And that's why we need a variety of people in the kingdom of God, isn't it?
4: Isn't that wonderful? It's a wonderful thing. Well done. You got at that very well, I thought. Anyway, Sean's going to join us, and I'll ask him about the mindfulness problems as well. But if you're having problems dealing with somebody, maybe in church, that you don't quite get on with, how do you get along with them? We'll give you some ideas this morning, because we've got to get along. It's going to be a long time in eternity, isn't it?
1: It's going to be a long time if we don't get along. One thing I love, though, is the more and more I read about Jesus and his disciples, and of course their relationship is brilliantly portrayed in that series, The Chosen, is how they struggled to get along. They were competitive with each other. They came from different political viewpoints, different sort of social spectrums. And, Jesus has to bump their heads together on more than one occasion. And yet somehow they were the start of the kingdom of God coming in the world.
4: How on earth could God trust them with it all? But he did. He did, didn't he? Well, you think, no, pick a better bunch. Pick a better bunch. Give them all degrees. Give them all work experience, first of all. No, don't pick the blinking fishermen. What do they know about? And change the world. It changed the world.
1: There we go. Well, there's plenty to talk about on Daytime with Mal Pope. Do join him between 10 and 1 this morning. Craig will take you through the afternoon. There's more great teaching from 6 p.m. And then do come back to join me for tomorrow's inspirational breakfast. Do you keep a diary? Dear diary, we're going to be talking about the power of journaling, amongst other things as well. So do join me tomorrow from 7.
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8: Lord, our Lord, how majestic is your name in all the earth. 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You have made them a little lower than the angels and crowned them with glory and honor. You made them rulers over the works of your hands. 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
11: Good morning, I'm Donna Birrell. More than 150 clinicians have written to the government warning that classroom screens are affecting children's health. They're arguing insufficient scrutiny of so-called edtech is a serious safeguarding concern. UK households are facing a steeper rise in inflation than previously expected as the Middle East conflict pushes up food and energy costs. But the International Monetary Fund has revised upwards this year's growth forecast. The Conservative leader Kemi Badenoch has accused Andy Burnham of unpicking a Brexit deal the UK signed with the EU. The Prime Minister told MPs yesterday a new agreement with the bloc could boost the British economy. Labour peer Lord Leslie Griffiths tells Premier he thinks Brexit has failed.
12: There was an opportunity to do it well. All I can say is that the evidence of 10 years of actually implementing it by Conservatives and now by Labour is proving that if we want to benefit from the market relationship that we have, it is our biggest market.
11: A US Archbishop is urging Catholic soldiers not to take part in a live-streamed firing squad execution in December. Nidal Hassan killed 13 people at Fort Hood in Texas in 2009. Timothy Broglio says executions are contrary to the teaching of the Catholic Church. US Army regulations do allow for soldiers to request religious exemptions. The consecration of a bishop in the Diocese of Coventry has been postponed following complaints. Canon Tim Lomax was due to become the Bishop of Warwick on the 6th of November, but the diocese says further inquiries are being made following concerns received after his appointment was announced. It's understood the complaints are being looked into by the National Safeguarding Team, but don't relate to children or young people.
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11: Across the UK this Tuesday morning, a band of heavy rain is sweeping southeastwards over England and Wales, gradually clearing to brighter, breezy conditions. Temperatures mild for many, with parts of England seeing around 18 Celsius. Wales expects 17 or 18 Celsius after an initial wet and windy spell. In Scotland, Scotland's battling heavy rain and coastal gales, particularly in the northwest. Northern Ireland will see patchy rain giving way to showers and brighter skies, with highs of 15 Celsius. Celsius. That's your latest from the Premier News team. For more stories from a Christian perspective, head to premierchristian.news.
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15: Luke chapter 15, beginning at verse 11, where our Lord Jesus Christ tells us what our Heavenly Father is like. So many preachers, when they preach from this story, they focus on the prodigal. And they stay on the prodigal. Everything is about the prodigal, but it is not. The prodigal is only an actor. He's only part of the story. And that is why we will not leave him out, but he's only part of the story. We'll look at both sons, as a matter of fact. The story primarily is about the father of those two boys. The story is about our Heavenly Father. The story is about the heart of our Heavenly Father. The story is about the unique love of our Heavenly Father. The story is about the character of our Heavenly Father. Jesus, who's God the Son, who coexisted with God the Father since before eternity, he reveals to us the real heart of God the Father, tells us what it's like, what he's like. So he begins the story in verse 11 of Luke 15 by saying, there was a father of two sons. Now, if you want to know the focus of any church, did you get that? Any church. Find out where they begin. Do they begin with God or do they begin with man? Do they begin where Jesus always began, with God the Father, or they begin with man and their needs? Jesus always began with the Father and then applied it to their needs. Sadly, the majority of modern preachers focus primarily on me and my needs, me and my life, me and my relationships, me and my feelings. Now listen to me, nothing wrong with these things, but when God the Father, God the Son, God the Holy Spirit, the triune God is at the center, all these things will fall in place. Amen. Listen to me. To know the indescribable love of the Father is to be truly contented. To know the extravagant love of the Father is to be truly fulfilled. To experience the amazing grace of God that leads you to a life of obedience. And that is why the psalmist could say, the Lord is my shepherd, therefore I need nothing. That's a rough translation, but that's really what he meant to say. And that is why we need to comprehend the depth of the love of the Father toward those two boys. And I'm going to explain more about this in the coming messages. We need to examine closely the heart of the Father in these two situations here. One was outwardly rebellious, and the other was inwardly rebellious. He kept it on the inside. One flaunted his rebellion. The other held it in. One took pride in his rebellion. The other took pride in hiding his resentment toward his father. One lived wishing his father was dead. The other lived believing that his father is just not fair. And the father loved them both while they were still sinners. The father humiliated himself for the redemption of both boys. While they're still sinners. No wonder the Bible said, while we were still sinners, Christ what? Died for us. One was openly rebellious, and the other went through the religious rituals. He went to church, sang in the choir, did all the right stuff, but his heart was not right with God. Turn with me, if you haven't already, to Luke 15. It's such a rich, rich chapter, Luke 15. We saw two parables and then this true story. The two parables, one was the lost sheep and the other one was the lost coin. And I explained that in the last message. Here's what I don't want you to miss. Don't miss this. When the sheep wandered off in ignorance, did you get that? Ignorance? He's a dumb sheep, right? He wandered off in ignorance. He wandered off in ignorance. The shepherd went after him. He went after him. He would not rest until he found him. When the woman lost her engagement coin, she did not rest until she found it. That's why I want you to listen carefully, because this is important. But when the younger son deliberately, willfully rebelled against his father, what did the father do? He stayed home. He said, well, why is that? Why didn't the father do this? Well, first of all, let me tell you how it happened. The younger rebellious son woke up one day and walked up to his father and he said, Father, give me my inheritance now. I'll say a whole lot more about that next message. But to begin to comprehend this, how terrible, how awful, I cannot describe it in words, just trust me, okay? This request is beyond description, to request his inheritance while the father still alive. This is the younger son too. You have to understand the Middle East mindset, okay? You have to be from the Middle East to really comprehend the awfulness of this request. The boy is basically saying, Father, I wish you were dead. Father, hurry up and die. I just want you to imagine the hurtful, the deep hurt that the father is feeling. And while you're at it, think about how many people and churches and whole denominations are living and behaving as God is dead, wishing he's dead by denying his perfect, infallible word, by their action, by rejecting his infallible word of God. How many are behaving as if God is dead? How many have rejected God's ordained marriages and family plan? How many have rejected God's will for fidelity in marriage? They're doing the same thing as this boy. So before you start condemning him, think about what's going around us right now. There are some of God's children. If you look at their calendar, look at their resources and how they use their resources, it's not reflecting any love for God, the Heavenly Father. When Jesus was describing this kind of a father to the Pharisees, I mean, they were sitting there looking at him incredulously. These Pharisees were listening and they're not believing their ears. I have absolutely no doubt no doubt they were in a state of shock. I mean, they could be electrocuted and it wouldn't feel as bad. Now, let me explain this. If a son back then, or even now, I spent their first 18 years of my life there, right? So I'm telling you, trust me. If a younger son back then or even now would ask his father for his inheritance, the father still living, about the only thing that son is going to get, whoa, the back of the hand of the father. Trust me on this one. And I'm absolutely certain that these Pharisees, I mean, their jaws, what? What are you talking about? I mean, the eyes were popping out of their heads, the bigger saucers, and they said, the father did what? Are you kidding us? Are you for real? Is this father for real? But it gets more hilarious. Just calm down. See, according to the Old Testament law of inheritance, Old Testament, not the New Testament, Old Testament, Deuteronomy 21, verse 17, the division of the inheritance goes this way. 2/3 of the estate goes to the older son. I'm going to explain that in a minute. Then the other third will go to the younger or even the rest. Why 2/3 to the older boy? Because, and this is after the father dies, not before, because the older boy supposed to take care of his widowed mother and all the affairs of the household. He has to be responsible for the rest of the family. And this is, as I said, after the death of the father, not before. And that's why what Jesus is saying here was absolutely designed to shock them, is designed to shock them of how incomprehensible, how awesome, how unbelievable, how indescribable, how patient, how inexhaustible, how long-suffering, how generous the love of the Father is. While the father going through the pain over his son's rebellion, while the father going through the crucible of rejection, while the father is going through that inward suffering, and yet he lets the son go with the money. Question, why would the father let them get away with that? Because the father knows, listen carefully, because the father knows that love only has what love lets go of. I want to repeat this. Because the father knows that love only has what love lets go of. Did you get that? I know. It's easy to hear, hard to practice. I know that. There may be someone here watching around the world on KingdomSat, all the platforms and tens of platforms around the world who have for years taking all of God's blessings for granted. For years, I've been living in the far country. For years, have been oblivious to the longing heart of the Heavenly Father. I want to invite you today, come home to the Father. Come home to the Father. Come home to the Father. I want to invite you, come back home to your longing Father. Or maybe there's someone here who might have experienced betrayal by a loved one, just like that father. Listen carefully. Your pain is real. Your pain is very real. Your anguish is absolutely true. Your agony is a fact. But as painful as that is, let them go. Give them to your Heavenly Father. Hand them over to the only one who can bring them back. Surrender them to the only one who can lead them to repentance. Why? Because sometimes it is only in the far country that those who are blinded with selfishness will be able to come to themselves, will be able to come to their senses. Let me ask you this. What is your far country? What is your far country? Is it an unwholesome relationship? What is your far country? Is it a misplaced priority? What is your far country? Is it a constant, continuing fear, worry, anxiety? Is it an inability to trust God, to trust God with your future, to trust God with the future of your family, to trust God with the future of your business? Well, the Father may let you go and let you keep going to your heart's content, but He's waiting. I know He let me go for 18 months. The worst 18 months of my life. And don't ever forget that your Heavenly Father is hurting as He's longing for you to come home. Many years ago, I think we're back in my seminary years, someone asked me this question, and I really did not know how to answer it at the time, but I still remember it. Why didn't the Father tried to stop the son from leaving? A great question. I'm sure he could have. Or he could have sent a private detective to follow him, but he didn't, obviously. Could have sent one of his servants to shadow him, but he didn't. The father stayed home until the son came to his senses. Beloved, please listen to me. Deliberate, willful rebellion can only be waited out. I want to repeat that. Deliberate, willful rebellion can only be waited out. I know that is not easy. I know that. There may be someone at the sound of my voice right now who is where the Father was in this story. There's someone in your life who is breaking your heart in two. Someone in your life who's causing you to live in your own private Gethsemane. Someone in your life who's causing you to stain your pillow with tears every night. Someone in your life who is causing you so much hurt that you can't hurt anymore. Please, please, please listen to the voice of your Heavenly Father. And He's saying, I know what you're going through. I've experienced that pain when one of my children is living in disobedience. I've experienced that pain when one of my children is unfaithful to me. I know that pain. I experienced that pain when one of my children denies me before others. But let me run very quickly into focusing on the Father's reaction to His wayward child when he came home. You know, that is my favorite part. I got to confess to you, that is absolutely my favorite part. I always hurry through to get to that part. The father said to him, "You stupid and foolish boy. You caused me all sorts of sorrow and pain. You show up now when you become desperate. You thought that you can live as a big shot, living it up on my money? You have disgraced my name, disgraced the family name. You have to earn my forgiveness. You have to work for the rest of your life to pay me back. You have to grovel in front of the village elders." No, no, no, no, no, no, no, no, no, no, no, no, no, no. In fact, Jesus wanted His hearers who would have done exactly that. They would have done exactly that. He wanted His hearers who would have exactly, any respected Jewish man at that time would have done exactly that. That is the custom of the day. That is the usual thing. The boy, after he comes home, he would have him sit outside the house for a week until all the passers-by come and make fun of him. Hey, look at him. And then eventually the village elders will come in and intercede, and they said, look, he suffered enough, let him in. Only after that the father will let him in. But thank God, thank God, thank God, thank God, thank God, that did not happen. And it did not happen to you or me when we came to Jesus. The father runs. I want you to say that with me. The father runs. because this is, some of you might know this, some of you might not. This is a huge part of the story. It's huge. It is huge. I know some of you go, oh, you know, the father ran and got the boy. No, you don't understand. The father was not sitting in shorts and Nike and then said, oh, yeah, I'll run after. No. In the Middle East, to this day, not just by, to this day, a dignified man never runs. Only boys, servants, slaves, and criminals. They're the only ones who run. Not a dignified man. The father did what? Yeah, he ran. See, father running is a big part of the story. Can you see the cross here? Can you see the cross? God, in his son, humiliated himself, hung on a cross, and died to reconcile us and redeem us. Question, what does the triune God in heaven does when a sinner confesses and repents, rejoices, several times says rejoices, embraces, which is a sign of acceptance, kisses, which is a sign of reconciliation, washes and cleanses, which is assurance of forgiveness. He puts on his robe, which is an imputed righteousness of Jesus Christ on us sinner, for make no mistake about it, none of us had our own right standing with God. None of us. You see, God's eye is purer than to look upon sin, my sin, your sin. So Jesus had to impute his robe of righteousness on us so that the Father can look upon us and through the prism of the righteousness of Jesus. Let me ask you, are you in your own far country? Only you can answer that. Are you far from the security of your Heavenly Father's home? You can come home today. I'm going to elaborate on that in the next message. The boy didn't finish his speech. He just says, Father. No, Father said, I heard enough. He knew what's in his heart. He knew what's coming. I heard enough. Didn't finish the speech, and the father embraced him, forgave him. And the father will forgive you if you truly repent and ask for his Holy Spirit to dwell in you, give you the strength so that the spirit may win against the flesh. We all have that. It's a war going on. And as you feed the Spirit daily, He'll give you victory over the flesh.
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7: Guess what God is saying authoritatively to his people? What is he saying to them? Be strong. Is this a suggestion? No. Is this a nice idea? No. Is this a little pat on the head? No. Is he wiping their fevered brow? No. Is he patting them on the back? No. Is he kicking them lower down? No. He is simply saying, I am God. Sit down, be quiet, listen. I'm going to tell you something. Be strong. It is not an optional extra. It is that which is expected of those who live in a relationship with the Lord of hosts. Now, that is a powerful word for us. Because, you see, sometimes, and we're no different from the people in Haggai's day, sometimes our discouragements are so discouraging that we feel it is perfectly appropriate and perfectly legitimate for us to go around being discouraged. If we are looking at the discouragements, that is the answer. That is legitimate. If, on the other hand, we are listening to the oracle of God, the authoritative statement of God, it is totally illegitimate for us to be going around being discouraged, because the command of God, the authoritative statement of God, the oracle of God is what? Be strong. You say, this is Old Testament. Well, what about the New Testament? What did the Apostle Paul say? He said something very, very similar. In fact, he amplified it a bit. Be strong in the Lord and in the power of his might. After the Gulf War, George Bush invited his greatest ally during that whole situation, Margaret Thatcher, to come over. She had been kicked out of power, so he brought her over and gave her some kind of an award. And at the awards ceremony, President George Bush told a rather interesting story. He said that during the middle of the Gulf War, when things were very difficult and some major decisions had to be made, he got a phone call from Maggie Thatcher. And Maggie Thatcher said to him, and I thought it was rather interesting that President Bush admitted to her saying this to him, but she said to him in her inimitable style, "George, this is no time to go wobbly. George, this is no time to go wobbly." Well, good old Maggie, she was right. This is no time to go wobbly. And I think Haggai is standing there in the ruins of Jerusalem with this pathetic little piece of work that they've worked on for 3 weeks, and it's the best that they can do. And he stands on a rock and he says, "Ladies and gentlemen, in the name of the Lord, this is no time to be wobbly." What a word of encouragement to us. You see, you encourage people different ways. And that's one way. But he uses other ways. He immediately goes on to say, "Be strong to Joshua, and be strong to Zerubbabel, and be strong to the people, and work." Now, here's a great encouraging factor. He tells them, do something. Just do something. We've got a temple to build here, folks. This thing needs putting up. If we just sit around moping about the fact of how discouraging it is and how difficult the authorities are and how scared we are and how worried we are, how tired we are, and we got blisters and my back hurts. If we sit around and we tell each other all these things, you can hear even more air going out of the tires. I've got a better way. Everybody do something. Everybody find something to do. You see, it's the people who do nothing who are the ones who get most discouraged and who are most discouraging. It's very interesting to notice. He speaks to the priests and he says, "You do something." And he speaks to the prince and he says, "You do something." And he speaks to the people and he says, "All of you, you do something." And if you read Ezra, you'll even find that the prophets themselves actually rolled up their sleeves and did something. And you'd be amazed. You'd be amazed if instead of sitting around bemoaning your fate, what a difference it makes if you just do something towards the goal that has been set before you. You see, there are different ways of encouraging people. Be strong and work, declares the Lord. But now the third thing. He then says this, "And remember that I am with you, declares the Lord." This is another oracle. This is another authoritative statement. I am with you. The situation, of course, was very, very important that they understood this. Up until now, the ritual of their worship had required them to think in terms of the tabernacle as being the place where the presence of the Lord was. And from a ritualistic point of view, that was true. And when the temple had been built, then, of course, the presence of the Lord moved from the tabernacle into the temple. And there was a Holy of Holies, which was the ritualistic site of the presence of God. Nobody was allowed in there except the high priest once a year on very strict, very, very strict circumstances. But now what the Lord is saying to them is this: you have no tabernacle, you have no temple, don't worry about all that stuff. I am with you. Don't worry about the ritual. Don't worry about all the things that you find are absolutely necessary. When you find yourself totally bereft of all the props and all the helps, what do you know? And you know what? I am with you. Oracle of God. Authoritative statement by the Lord of glory. Well, to know that the Lord is with you at all times, under all circumstances, is, I would submit to you, a very powerful motivating factor. But then he says something else that adds to the message of encouragement. I am with you, declares the Lord. Verse 5, this is what I covenanted with you when you came out of Egypt. And he introduces a word that on the lips of Haggai at this time would get the attention of those people in a hurry. What's the word? covenant. This is what I covenanted with you when I brought you out of Egypt. There was something absolutely fundamental to the experience of the people of Israel, and it was this. They were God's covenant people in an utterly unique way.
6: That's Stuart Briscoe's message, The Empowering Effects of Encouragement, here on Telling the Truth. And we'll return in just a moment. 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
7: Let me take a few minutes to explain this to you, or to remind you of this. Perhaps the best succinct summary of this covenant is found in Exodus chapter 19. I'm reading three verses to you from verse 4. This is what the Lord says through Moses. You yourselves, he says to the children of Israel, you yourselves have seen what I did to Egypt and how I carried you on eagle's wings and brought you to myself. Now, if you obey me fully and keep my covenant, then out of all the nations you will be my treasured possession. Although the whole earth is mine, you will be for me a kingdom of priests and a holy nation. What does that do for us? Notice that God has instituted a covenant with the people of Israel. Covenants in those days were not at all uncommon. You see, each city would have its little king, and the surrounding area would be his kingdom, often very, very small indeed. But then along would come a bigger king, and bigger kings would chew up little kings. Now, some of these bigger kings would simply assassinate the smaller kings and take over their property. But the more enlightened ones would not do that. They would enter into a covenant with the smaller kings. And a bigger king would say to the smaller king, now, I have taken over. I have the power around here. But I want to work out an arrangement with you. I, the bigger king, will protect you. And I'll provide for you, and I will make sure that you have all that you need to live wisely and well. And the only thing I ask of you is that you respond in a trusting, obedient, submissive manner. Now, if you do it, these will be the blessings. If you don't do it, these will be the downside, or the cursings, as they call them. And there are many instances of those suzerainty covenants being drawn up in those days. We've found copies of them archaeologically. Now then, that idea transferred into God's relationship with Israel. He is the great king. He is all-powerful. And he could wipe the children of Israel off the map in a flick of the thumb if he wants to. But he chooses not to. He chooses to establish a covenant with them. And it's a covenant of grace, and it's a covenant of mercy, and it's a covenant of love. And out of grace and mercy and love, he says to them, I will be your protector. I will be your provider. I will be all that you need to live wisely and well, and your side of the covenant is to respond to me in loving, trusting obedience. And as you choose to be part of this covenant,

in exile. Now they're back. And he said, the blessings of the covenant are available to you. But remember, he says, that this covenant means that I have drawn you to myself. I proved who I am. I brought you out of Egypt. I bore you up on eagle's wings. I brought you to myself at Sinai, and I've revealed myself to you. Now then, you need to understand you are my treasured possession. That's a beautiful expression. You are my crown jewels. If you've ever been to London, I hope you've been to the Tower of London. If you've been to the Tower of London, it is full of priceless treasures. And as you go further into the tower and you look at all these priceless treasures, if you're fortunate and the line is not too long, you may be able to go down, down, down into the vaults, into the most secure place imaginable. And there, under heavy glass, you will see the crown jewels. When Jack Hayford saw those, he was so moved by them that he went away and he wrote his song, Majesty. For he got this picture of what majesty is all about and what the crown jewels of majesty really look like. And this is what God says about his covenant people. You are my crown jewels. He says, actually, you are a holy nation. That means you collectively, among all the nations of the world, are my set apart ones, my showpiece. You are my model, folks. And not only that, he says, you are a kingdom of priests. You are a kingdom, a unique kingdom, not a kingdom of soldiers, not a kingdom of politicians, not a kingdom of power, not a kingdom that rules by coercion, a kingdom of priests, a kingdom that will spread around the world on the basis of people who know how to serve and who know how to worship. That's who you are. And this little beleaguered group of discouraged people sitting around on the rocks of a battered, devastated Jerusalem with the best that they can do in 3 weeks building the temple, they sit there and they listen to that and they look at each other and they say, we're his crown jewels. We're his masterpiece. we're his model. We're his showpiece. We're the kingdom of priests that's supposed to be by service and worship and enthusiasm for the Lord our God sweeping the world. That's what we are. Oh, boy. Come on, guys. We better get our act together. You see, there are different ways of encouraging people. Different ways of encouraging people. And Haggai knows this. And one after the other, he brings these things to bear on this people who are experiencing the debilitating dynamic of discouragement. But then he goes even further. He says, and my spirit remains with you. My spirit remains with you. That word remains jumped off the page as far as I was concerned, because I just thought, I thought of what they already knew about the work of the Spirit. They knew that at the creation, the Spirit of God was brooding over the face of the waters. They knew that. They knew that when God took young Joseph down into Egypt, he did so well there, and the Pharaoh said, can we find a man such as this, a man in whom the Spirit of God is? They knew that when Moses was discouraged and they said that he needed to share the responsibility, that God took the Spirit that rested on Moses and shed it abroad on the 70 elders. They knew that when David became king, the Spirit was given to him in power. They knew, of course, when the Spirit was poured out at Pentecost, that 120 frightened people, they didn't know this, obviously, they didn't know this, but we know this, that when the Spirit was poured out at Pentecost, 120 frightened people became a powerhouse. We know, of course, that the Spirit that rested on Martin Luther, and the Spirit that rested on Francis Xavier, and the Spirit that rested on Wesley, and the Spirit that rested on Whitfield, and the Spirit that rested on Billy Graham remains with us. The same Spirit who historically has worked, whenever God has been at work, his Spirit has been at work, remains with us. For the Christian is a person indwelt by the Holy Spirit. The Apostle Paul says it very, very bluntly, if you do not have the Spirit,

of God, you are not a Christian. Conversely, if you're a Christian, the Spirit of God remains with you. So he says, don't fear. Don't fear that I've deserted you. Don't fear that your enemies will triumph over you. Don't fear that what I have started I will be unable to finish. Don't fear that my purposes will be thwarted. Don't fear. Why? Because I'm God, he says. I'm God. I was never less than God. I never will be less than God. And I will work and no one will hinder me. Now be strong, get up, get to work, and get on with it. A message of encouragement.

0: 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Now, here's the conclusion of today's teaching.
1: That is the end of my second point. Thirdly, and you say, oh no, oh no, and the answer is, you're absolutely right. Your homework is to look at the rest of it. It's all about the positive power of promise. I am going to read to you, just read without comment, practically, to you, the last words, practically, yes, the last words of Haggai 2. This is what he says. I'm going to make a slight emphasis, see if you can pick it up. This is what the Lord Almighty says. In a little while, I will once more shake the heavens and the earth, the sea and the dry land. I will shake all nations, and the desired of all nations will come. And I will fill this house with glory, says the Lord Almighty. The silver is mine and the gold is mine, declares the Lord Almighty. The glory of this present house will be greater than the glory of the former house, says the Lord Almighty. And in this place, I will grant peace. What was the emphasis? Well, oh, you noticed. I will. One story and I'm through. I was preaching in a church in England years ago. Big church. Congregation all huddled on the back pew. No amplification, so you yell and holler as loud as you can, and they sit as far back out of earshot as they can get. They were sitting there in a devotional posture, let's put it like that. I had no idea if they could even hear me. So I decided that I would find out if I could get any kind of reaction from them, so I intentionally misquoted a verse of scripture with emphasis. Jesus said, "Behold, I stand at the door and knock. If any man hear my voice and open the door, I might come in." And they sat there like this, with the exception of one little boy who jumped up on the seat and shouted at the top of his voice, "He didn't!" And that woke up his mother. And she grabbed hold of him and pulled him down. And I said, "Leave him alone, missus." He was the only one listening. "What did you say, son?" "I said he didn't." "Who didn't?" "Jesus didn't." "Jesus didn't what?" "Jesus didn't say he might come in." "What did he say?" "I will come in." "What's the difference between I will and I might?" "Well, if I might, I might not. But if I will, I will." I said, "Thanks, son, sit down, you got the message." "If I might, I might not. If I will, I will." What did God say? "I will do this, I will do this, I will do this, and I will do this, and I will do this." And remember this, there's not a might in sight. It's called the power of promise. So you get hold of what God has promised. You make application of what is legitimate to you. You remind yourself of who He is in your situation, and in Him, however discouraging things might be, and we never minimize the reasons that people are discouraged, but however discouraged we might be, we be strong in the Lord and in the power of His might. And that's Haggai's message of encouragement.
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7: Isaiah chapter 43, verses 1 to 3. But now this is what the Lord says, He who created you, O Jacob, He who formed you, O Israel. Fear not, for I have redeemed you. I have summoned you by name, you are mine. When you pass through the waters, I will be with you. And when you pass through the rivers, they will not sweep over you. When you walk through the fire, you will not be burned. The flames will not set you ablaze. For I am the Lord, your God, the Holy One of Israel, your Savior. I give Egypt for your ransom, Cush and Seba in your stead.
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10: Hello, good morning. I'm Donna Birrell. There's a warning: using screens at school could be harming children's health and development. More than 150 health experts have written an open letter calling for more checks on the use of devices in classrooms. They claim pupils are missing out on having proper conversations, while others could be damaging their eyesight. Dr. Becky Foljam is a practicing GP and the founder of Health Professionals for Safer Screens.
11: EdTech must be proven as beneficial for their education, which of course has knock-ons to their well-being, attainment and later flourishing in life, but it also must not harm their health. When we know that we have traditional methods that are less harmful to their health, like reading from a book.
10: A Christian Labour peer is welcoming the Prime Minister's announcement that he'll use a summit in Brussels next month to push for closer ties with the EU. Andy Burnham told MPs yesterday a new deal with the EU could boost the British economy. Tory leader Kemi Badenoch, though, is accusing him of unpicking Brexit. But Lord Leslie Griffiths tells Premier he thinks Brexit has undermined the UK's growth.
12: I'm going to have to say at once and without any adorning of the matter, it was a mistake, and it is being acknowledged again and again across the spectrum of activities that bind us to Europe.
10: Church leaders in the US are strongly condemning the plan to live stream the execution of an army major, Nidal Hassan, who killed 13 people at Fort Hood in Texas 17 years ago, is set to be killed by firing squad in December. Archbishop Timothy Broglio is urging Catholic soldiers not to take part in the event, and US evangelist Shane Claiborne tells Premier it goes against Christian principles.
0: It's not just that we're live streaming someone being killed, but it's that we're killing someone. And whether it's done in secrecy, which is often the case, or where everyone can see, it's still a reminder that this is so unChristlike.
10: The consecration of a bishop in the Diocese of Coventry has been postponed following complaints. Canon Tim Lomax was due to become the Bishop of Warwick on the 6th of November, but the diocese says further inquiries are being made following concerns received after his appointment was announced. According to reports, the complaints are being looked into by the National Safeguarding Team, but don't relate to children or young people. The zoo at the centre of Saturday's fatal tiger attack is closed for a third full day. Yorkshire Wildlife Park says it's continuing to work with authorities. Police have revealed the man who was mauled to death in the Big Cat enclosure was visiting the attraction alone. And the company behind fashion brands including Phase 8, Hobbs and Whistles has been hit by a cyber attack. TFG London says it's working out whether personal or sensitive information has been stolen.
8: The weather, brought to you in partnership with In Touch Ministries, leading people around the world into a growing relationship with Jesus Christ.
10: It's a rather unsettled start across the UK this Tuesday, with a band of rain sweeping across England and Wales, bringing some heavy downpours. Expect a windy afternoon, particularly in England, with a chance of thunderstorms in the north. In Northern Ireland, Belfast sees a mix of showers and brighter spells, temperatures around a mild 17 Celsius. In Scotland, Edinburgh is mostly cloudy and breezy, with the mercury hovering at around 16 degrees. That's your latest from the Premier News team. For more stories from a Christian perspective, head to premierchristian.news.
13: This programme is brought to you in association with Shaftesbury, the national charity that enables people with disabilities to live a life that adds up for them.
14: A very good morning to you. You are listening to Daytime with me, Mal Pope. Thanks to Donna Burrell for today's news headlines. Now, this is a tricky question. Is there somebody in life that you just don't get on with? You know, they just seem to push your buttons. Well, help is on the way this morning, because at 11 o'clock, mindfulness expert and psychotherapist Sean Lambert joins me to unpack how to get along with difficult people. Oh, I hope we don't open up too many cans of worms. And the thing is, it's other people, isn't it? Because you and me, I mean, we're pretty perfect. It's the others that are difficult to get on with. So we'll hear from Sean a little bit later. 12 o'clock, we'll bring you all the latest news from a Christian perspective in our news hour. But first, what does a Church of England priest look like in 2026? Chances are, it isn't a 29-year-old rugby-playing woman who enjoys Taylor Swift concerts, but the Reverend Pippa White is a Church of England curate who posts about her everyday experiences on TikTok, and she gets thousands of people watching her videos, covering everything from day-to-day routine to funeral song choices. So how does she keep it all together? She joins us to share her testimony right after we've heard from Bill and Gloria Gaither, and All Hail the Power of Jesus' Name.

0: I'm Bill and Gloria Gaither, and all hail the power of Jesus' name. It's 9 minutes past 10 o'clock. Now, here's a question. Can he be a vicar, an influencer, and a Swiftie all at once? A Swiftie? Someone who enjoys Taylor Swift. Well, the Reverend Pippa White proves you can do all of that. She's a 29-year-old rugby-playing woman who is also a Church of England curate. She challenges stereotypes about faith and ministry, reaching a generation curious about God but unsure where to look. But behind the social media clips and growing platform is a personal story of calling, purpose, and learning what it means to follow Jesus in a rapidly changing culture. Now, with a new book to her name, she's sharing more of that journey. So how does she juggle it all? Lydia Bennett caught up with her earlier to hear her story, and she began by asking what faith was like for her as a child.
1: So I grew up in a really rural Norfolk village, think like a dozen houses, a church, and maybe sometimes a pub if it was open. And we were all very kind of culturally Christian, very cultural Anglicans. Like everyone in the village would go to church at Christmas and Easter because that's what you did kind of thing. And I'm aware growing up, I always had that sense of, oh yeah, there's something out there. Like I was very in tune to the idea of there is a God. But I don't think I would have used the words of like faith and Jesus and stuff like that. But I think that's quite typical of a lot of people, to be honest.
2: And what was your view of church when you were growing up?
1: Boring, in a word. So I'm not going to dress it up. So the church we had in the village, it was beautiful, but it was cold. You know, you'd go for Christmas and you couldn't feel your toes by the end of the service. Again, where I grew up, it was very traditional. It was very old fashioned. You know, people would joke I kind of grew up in the 1950s. But that was definitely reflected in the church. So it was kind of you went in your Sunday best, the children behaved, you sat there, you were quiet, and we were allowed one toy to play with to keep us quiet during the service. And it was always the Book of Common Prayer. So that is from the 17th century, and it's the prayer book that uses like thine and thou and, you
2: know. Very old-fashioned language. Yeah, yeah.
1: So, I mean, I do have some very fond memories of church, and I know I always felt comfortable and I always kind of had questions, but I wasn't going to start going weekly, to be honest with you.
2: So it was part and parcel just of the regular routine of your childhood.
1: Oh yeah, it was very kind of the backdrop to village life kind of thing. Yeah, like okay. It was just expected that the church would be open kind of thing.
2: Sure. At what point then did faith become very real for you? At what point did you think, okay, this is more than just cultural for
1: me? Yeah. I've got a really distinct memory of it. So I went to Kiel for my undergrad and I joined the lacrosse team. I joined the rugby team. So I was usually really busy, like two sports teams plus your course, et cetera. And it got to a Sunday. I'd played a lacrosse match in the morning. It was a home match, so I still had the rest of the day to myself. And I remember sitting in my room by myself and thinking, oh, like I've kind of got the rest of the afternoon and the evening. Like, what am I going to do? And it just crossed my mind. I was like, oh, I could go to chapel because I'd seen chapel on campus. And it was one of those things I always thought, oh yeah, I'll get round to that. Like, it was a very, oh yeah, they look nice. I'll go one day to like see what it's all about kind of thing. And it was always kind of on the to-do list. And now I had this moment where I was like, oh yeah, I could actually go. And I went along. And so bearing in mind that really traditional church I'd grown up with, I got there. And I was like clutching my pearls because there was young people, never seen that in church. B, everyone was in jeans and t-shirt. And I was thinking, you're not in your Sunday best. What is going on here? You know, people were like hugging each other. Again, like that was not something that happened in the church I grew up with. It was like handshakes or nothing. It just kind of opened my eyes. I was like, oh, like this is what church can be. That's something, yeah.
2: So this idea of this church at university was so different from what from what you'd experienced growing up. Was that something that you were interested in sticking with? Like, what did that look like? Did you continue going to that church?
1: Yeah. So there was an evening service. So that's the one I went along to, and that's the one I kept going to. Because again, like once you found something you like, you kind of keep going, don't you? You think, well, this is nice. This is working. This is familiar. And it was really interesting. And again, like just seeing those bits of Christianity. So like people were very open about like their testimonies and they'd speak in terms of like, oh yeah, like when you let Jesus into your life and stuff like that. So it kind of felt like I was learning this entire new language. So I was like, well, let's not try and do too many new things at once. Let's kind of stick with this for a bit. And after, I think maybe like a semester, I remember there was a visiting preacher and he said at this gathering, you know, this is great. You know, you're doing loads of good work and stuff like that. But this isn't church. You know, this is a gathering. This is a Sunday evening gathering on campus. This isn't, you know, this isn't your Sunday morning church. And I was there thinking, oh, well, this was church for me. So like, how come it's not church? But equally, that was the push for me to go and look at, okay, well, what goes on a Sunday morning then? Like, you know, when does the bread and wine and the communion service and stuff like that come into it? Because, you know, this evening service, you know, worship songs and preaching, and that was it kind of thing. Yeah, so that kind of pushed me out to go start looking at parish churches. And then I kind of naturally fell back into the style of church I grew up with, not quite going all the way back, but I found a really lovely church in Newcastle, which was a nearby town, which was, we kind of call it middle of the road Anglican. So you've got a choir in robes, you've got a vicar in robes. But what I really loved was they had an emphasis on the Bible, on preaching. They made it really accessible. You know, before they'd read out a Bible reading, they'd kind of explain where in the Bible it came from, like what was going on, like the context, which just made it so much easier to understand. And yeah, stuck with them.
2: Mm-hmm. I think it's so interesting what you're saying about, you know, having to almost like learn a new language. Okay, because, yeah, you know, for people who have never been in church, I mean, you had grown up in church, but for lots of people who don't have any experience of faith and have never been in church, it is, we use so much kind of Christian language, don't we? So much vocab.
1: Oh my goodness,
2: that, yeah, it's so hard to understand, you know, yeah, the blood of the Lamb, uh-huh, you know, like...
1: Uh-huh. Like sanctified, okay, what does that mean? Yeah. Grace, what is that?
2: Yeah, yeah, I mean, there's so many things that I think we massively take for granted, and it's so easy to slip into, isn't it? You know, if your yeah, life is, if your community is, you've got a lot of people in church world, it's easy to slip into Christianese.
1: Exactly. Oh gosh, yeah.
2: So tell me about that time in that new church. Where did faith really become real for you? Did you have an encounter with Jesus, with the Holy Spirit?
1: It was kind of all in tiny little steps, to be honest with you. Because at no point was I thinking, oh yeah, I feel really different than I did last week kind of thing. But it was almost, you know, that anecdote of you boil the frog by one degree at a time, mm-hmm, but like in a really good way, because, you know, I'd go along and actually, okay, you know, I'd learn some Christianese. You'd think, okay, this is easier. And I'd go along next week and like, we talk about, you know, communion. What does it mean to have communion? I was thinking, yeah, okay. So it was all those like teeny tiny things where I realized I was just step by step getting closer and closer to God, which was really lovely. And I was also really fortunate because my calling to ministry and me exploring Christianity to begin with really came hand in hand. And I was really lucky that the vicar there took that so seriously. He really, really encouraged me to look into, you know, this sense of calling. He gave me books to read. He got me people to talk to. So he was just so empowering when it could have been so easy to be like, okay, well, like, hang on, stick in your lane, you know, work out what Christianity is about first, and then we can kind of look at all these ideas of ministry.
2: So those two things came kind of hand in hand as you were growing in faith, also exploring calling ordination,
1: yeah,
2: at the same time. What was that calling like, or that sense of that being drawn to ordained ministry? What did that look like for you?
1: So that was really like the thunderbolt moment. The clearest sense I had of it. So I had a boyfriend at the time. We were walking down the street, and so I did history as my undergrad, and I didn't know what I wanted to do with this degree because I didn't want to go into teaching. I didn't want to go into, you know, archiving or, you know, into museums or anything like that. And we talked about all the sensible options, and we got to just the ridiculous. And he was saying, oh, you could be an astronaut. And I was like, oh, I could be a plumber. He was like, oh, you could be an engineer. And I went, oh, I could be a vicar. And there was this really weird, wait, what? I couldn't take it back. No matter how hard I tried, I just couldn't get those words back in kind of thing. And that was the real, oh my goodness, what's going to happen now kind of thing. And to be honest, I was quite reluctant for quite a long time. for a few different reasons, but I mean, it's ended up being the best job in the world, in my humble opinion. I love it. So, yeah.
2: What was the reaction like of friends and family when you said, you know, I'm gonna embark on this long journey, because ordination is a long journey, isn't it?
1: Oh, my people are shocked when they find out how long it is. I'm really lucky. My friends, and so by that point, I was playing on just the lacrosse team. They were really supportive, and particularly one friend who, she actually ended up being my sponsor for my baptism, my confirmation. She is an atheist, but she was so supportive. She was so lovely. And I remember after one practice, we were walking back to the changing rooms, and she said, "You're getting quite churchy at the moment, aren't you?" And I went, "Yeah." And she went, "Does it make you happy?" I went, "Yeah." And that was it. And I think that was so lovely. And telling my family, so mum is a churchgoer, always has been, always will be. Dad was raised very strict Roman Catholic, and kind of once he hit 18 was like, okay, I'm done with this. I need space from religion. And there was this point where I felt like I kind of had to announce that I was going to church, and it felt so awkward. And I don't really know why, looking back, because they were, you know, they are fine with it. They love it. They can see how happy being a Christian and being in Christian ministry makes me, and they love that for me. But yeah, I was at home for the Christmas break, and I kind of went really red, and I was like, "Oh yeah, I'm going to church at the moment," and it was so awkward. But they were lovely. They were lovely.
2: It's so encouraging as well to hear that there's such support, because I mean, even when you said about that friend who was like, "You're getting quite churchy at the moment," I definitely had moments like that at uni where friends were like, "Oh yeah, you're quite religious, aren't you?" it's just the classic, isn't it? You know, people like, "Oh, actually, this is not just like an additional thing that you're like a club that you're going to. You actually really believe this, don't you?
1: Yeah,
2: like, you really are committed to us." And you kind of have to say, "Yeah, well, actually, I am. This is really, really important to me." And it's, I mean, in some ways, it's a blessing, isn't it? That people notice it, that people are like, "Oh, this is something about you that I've noticed. I can see that you're investing." I'm like, that's a great thing. Mm. That is a blessing to have people
1: that
2: notice
1: quote,
2: that.
1: Isn't it? Of like, you know, proclaim the gospel everywhere you go, and if necessary, use words, right? Yeah. It's that real, like, if you live it out, people will notice.
2: Yeah, definitely. So we've mentioned the fact that ordination training does take a long time. So tell me about that process. What was it like for you? And it can be pretty scary, you know, doing those interviews. I've got a couple of friends who are in that process at the moment.
1: Yeah.
2: And the kind of stress of it sometimes and the difficulty of it. It's a hard journey to take for a lot of people.
1: Mm. Oh my goodness, yeah. So what happens, so for the Church of England, what usually happens, I'll set that out first, and then what I did was a bit different. What usually happens is you attend a church, you say to your vicar, "You know, I really got the sense of calling." You have some conversations with your vicar. If they think, okay, this is looking promising, this is looking, you know, like God's actually in this, they send you off to someone who's called the DDO. So that's the Diocesan Director of Ordinance. That is the person in your area for the Church of England who is in charge of looking at who's becoming a vicar, how to encourage them, or unfortunately, sometimes thinking, okay, we don't think God is in this, and actually this person he's taking out of the system. And then you have, it's called discernment. It's that period where you go and meet with this DDO and other people like the bishop, and you talk about the sense of calling, but also the realities of what is it like to work for a big institution. And also things like, okay, in the Church of England, there is an official party line on things like sex and divorce, stuff like that. Do you understand this? Can you stand by it? And also, I mean, this was the thing that really took me by surprise, is they will ask about your financial history, because you are going to be in charge of parish churches. You will have significant sums of money. Well, hopefully. Do you have the financial ability to handle that, right? It is a very in-depth personal thing. And that period of discernment has to take at least 18 months. It can kind of go up. For me, that took 3 years. Because what I did, someone who didn't really understand the Church of England, who didn't speak Christianese, I moved to a new area and I was like, "Oh, okay, well, you know, I've still got the sense of calling, but I don't really know if I want to become a vicar, or maybe like I do that as a part-time thing and I'll find another job." So I went straight to the DDO, which I turned out, well, it turns out in hindsight, actually a bit of a faux pas. You're not supposed to do that. But I had no idea because I wasn't churchy. So I just did it. Luckily, again, absolutely lovely and kind of put me through my paces. But again, so that took me 3 years. Most people are kind of done in that time, but I took some time to cook. But no, and so then you have interviews. It's all changed since, but so the real biggie is, it was called your BAP, so your Bishop's Advisory Panel. That is a 3-day residential interview. And that is a lot. I came out a different woman, I think, but yeah. No, and so once you've done that, you get the yes, no, or maybe later. I was a yes, and then you go off to theological college.
2: Wow. I mean, it always just shocks me how long it is and how painstaking it can be as well. Yes. But also, as you say, you know, there are things that are part of the process that make a lot of sense, you know, to know whether someone is able to handle finances. I know there's like psychological testing often as well. And, you know, it's a massive job, isn't it? Being, you know, spiritually responsible for a parish is this massive responsibility and a lot of things that you have to hold when you're in that position.
1: And that's because that's part of it, right? Is so the DDA, the person interviewing me, she was kind of really putting on the thumbscrews, and I was thinking, this is really intense right now. But I'm so glad she did, because when you actually get into parish ministry, you kind of, as the priest, you have 10 people all asking you 10 different questions, and they all want an answer within that working week. And so ministry can itself be a very taxing thing. So it's like, okay, do you have like the stamina, like the, oh gosh, what is the word I want? Like the strength to do this, right? So they got to test you.
2: Yeah. So now that you've been in ministry for a few years and you're through that process.
1: Through the bias, yeah.
2: Would you say that ministry is what you expected?
1: Oh gosh, that is a good question. Yes and no. Yes, because I was aware of the building blocks of it. You know, I knew I was going to be taking funerals and weddings and baptisms, Sunday services, stuff like that. I think also no, because I had no idea the heights and the depths this job has. I think it's, you know, when people become parents and they're like, oh yeah, we thought we knew what we were expecting, but reality is so much more intense. I think it's like that for ministry. So, I mean, to get a bit serious here, sometimes, you know, I have done funerals where you go home and you cry because it's just it's a case of, God, why did you let that happen? And, you know, particularly when we do nursing home visits and visiting the housebound, you do see suffering in a very pure form. And I kind of challenge anyone to go into those situations and not kind of come back thinking, God, what are you doing? Why are you letting this happen? What is going on? How is this part of your plan? Because I can't see it from here. But then equally, you know, I did a baptism of a 13-year-old boy, and he was so thrilled to get baptized, and he was so excited. And you're not going to tell because we're on the radio, but I've got this huge smile just remembering it, because the actual moment was just incredible. And one of those moments where you think the Holy Spirit is literally right here. And, you know, and I've had weddings where you can just feel the Spirit moving and stuff like that. It is, you know, you can't put a price on it. It's incredible.
0: We're hearing the story of Pippa White. She's talking to Lydia Bennett. She's a 29-year-old rugby playing Swifty, who's also a Church of England curate. We'll have more of her story in the next couple of minutes. It's 28 minutes past 10 o'clock. 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
0: So very good morning to you. You're listening to Daytime on Premier Christian Radio. Mal Pope here in the garden shed. Now, if you're just joining us, I've been bringing you an interview Lydia Bennett had with TikTok influencer, the Reverend Pippa White. She's a reverend, but she also plays rugby and apparently loves Taylor Swift's music. But beyond and behind the social media clips and growing platform is a personal story of calling, of purpose, and learning what it means to follow Jesus in a rapidly changing culture. And in this next part of the interview, Lydia began by asking her what she does daily that isn't part of her normal church gig.
1: This is the thing, and this is what I love about this job, ministry, whatever you want to call it, is no 2 days really are the same. And I love that. I find that so invigorating. I kind of love, because I have had jobs where it's kind of, what's it called? Not groundhog. Sorry, I don't know why.
2: Yeah.
1: You know, you have that groundhog effect. Forgotten how to speak. You have that groundhog day effect of you wake up, you wipe the same tables, you serve the same customers. And I was always so aware that was not a forever job for me.
2: Mm-hmm.
1: But no, so I mean, in the parishes I'm just about to leave. So we'd have toddler group at the beginning of the week. And that was a full morning in church with sometimes up to 30 toddlers, which is a bit of a recipe for a headache, but they have a great time, so it's all good. And then that evening, I am the chaplain for the local air cadet squadron. So I teach ethics, particularly things like theology of war and like exploring violence with teenagers. If you have never worked with teenagers, they are terrifying when it comes to ethics.
2: Especially when you're talking about war as well.
1: Literally, they ask me some things and I'm like, kids, that's a war crime. We don't do that. It's just... But again, it's so lovely because they are so, because I'm not a teacher, I'm just an adult in their life. They are so open with me and they ask me things that I think they don't really get a chance to in school. So that is just fabulous. And then we do care home visits again. So funerals during the week, prep for Sundays. So, I mean, summer's just ending. So thankfully, not thankfully, that's harsh, but wedding season is over. Weddings have so much admin to them. And also particularly as the Church of England, we are the state church. So we have to check that you are who you really are. So we have to do ID checks. We have to check your address. We have to kind of make sure it's all looking legal and there's no issues there. So stuff like, there is a lot of admin to a vicar, which I don't think people really clock. Yeah, we spend a lot of time at our desks, which is a bit of a shame sometimes, but yeah.
2: Mm-hmm. I mean, there's so much variety and a lot of different people as well that you get to encounter and speak into and speak life into as well. I mean, what a privilege.
1: Literally, and because this is, I mean, that's where you almost have to be kind of careful, right? Because say Thursday mornings, so we have a Church of England infant school and a Church of England junior school in our parishes. So Thursday mornings are worship with the kids, right? And then my boss then goes straight from that into his care homes. And that is, I once covered for him because he was away on holiday. And I found it such a 180 of going from like tiny tots and like teaching them Noah's Ark to then like right at the other end being like, okay, you guys want like a really relevant, engaging sermon right now. And I I found that too much. I don't think I'd ever be able to structure my diary like that. But no, my boss loves to be busy. So I think stuff like that thrills him.
2: Now, you are, I mean, I guess when we think of vicars, we think of older people. We might think of maybe a man in his, you know, 50s. Yep. And we know that actually isn't true. I mean, I'm thinking of quite a few of my vicar friends who are in their 20s and 30s. You know, there's so many vicars of different demographics and age groups. But you kind of have been noted on social media for being a young vicar and a female vicar at that. What do you think are some of the advantages of being a younger priest?
1: I mean, one of the really big things is you immediately have so much in common with other young people. So, like when I was chaplain for the air cadets, one of the girls was telling me about how someone at her school had had a TikTok made about her, and it was not a pleasant one. Mm. And I immediately understood like all of the ramifications, the complete fallout of that, what is going to happen with like the social circle, stuff like that, and with school. And I think if you had said that to, you know, the classic vicar, he's like in his 50s, isn't really on social media, I think there is like a pastoral thing of by the time you've kind of done explaining it to them, they might have missed the point by then. So, I mean, so that's really fun. The reality is statistically, Church of England vicars are majority still old, majority still men. But we are getting there. It is starting to level out. So,
2: Do you think people treat you differently when you have your dog collar on?
1: 100%. Yeah. No hesitation. There is always a joke amongst the clergy that whenever you put your dog collar on, the people who know you run away and the people who don't know you run towards you. And it is a very interesting thing to witness. And I mean, this is something I go into in the book, right? Is as soon as you put on that dog collar, you kind of become the face for, you know, capital letters, the church, right? And it's interesting, and I know this is a thing in ministry in general, people will then kind of want you to be a substitute for God because you can't see God. So the next best thing is the vicar. And that might mean someone being very upset. That might be someone being very angry, right? Because how can you be angry at God? Well, you can be angry at the vicar and stuff like that. It is, it can be a lot. It can be a lot.
2: Yeah, I mean, it's easy, isn't it, to see the person in front of you and just have a go at someone, especially if you're representing the church, if someone's been hurt by the church,
1: 100%.
2: If someone has got gripes with the church, then you are the person that they're gonna go in on. Is that something that you've experienced?
1: I've not, to be honest, and I think that is maybe like a rural versus urban kind of thing. So where I am, I'm in rural Shropshire, little market towns. So we always joke, people either know you or you will know someone who knows you. It's very, everyone only has like one degree of separation with each other. When it comes to urban ministry, so some of my friends have got parishes in London, stuff like that. And particularly, I mean, this is kind of the flip side of it is, you know, a lot of my friends are men in their 40s because that's the people I trained with. And they will tell me they will walk down the street and they will have people shout stuff like pedo at them and stuff like that, which there has been so much hurt caused by the church, and I'm absolutely not trying to minimize that because it was horrific. But like you're saying, it's you don't have a face to that. So you kind of, the next best thing is like the vicar walking down the street. And obviously my friends had nothing to do with it. So for them, that's like I was just going around my day and suddenly I'm getting like this kind of shouted at me. So.
2: And we've just been speaking about the fact that you kind of buck the trend for what a vicar is. You know, with some of the reactions that you have because you're active on social media and you've become, you have become a little bit of a face of the CV online as well. How have you found the reaction to you being a vicar, someone who doesn't necessarily fit with the trend of what a vicar is like?
1: Yeah. It's one of those things where, I mean, I'm going by like the comments on my social media and stuff like that, right? I always see the two extremes, but I think that's the reality of social media, right? Is because I always liken it to TripAdvisor. If you go to a restaurant and you have like a perfectly nice time, it's kind of a 6.5 out of 10 experience, you'll pay your bill and then you kind of keep going, right? It's only the people who have had the really bad experience where they want to complain and sort of ward off other people, or the people who have had a fabulous time and they want to encourage everyone in. That's the only things you like really see in reviews. And I think it's the same in my social media comments, is the people who either really, really agree or the people who really, really disagree.
2: Yeah.
1: So I think it's hard to answer the question because it's naturally quite a warped feedback that I'm getting. And so I wonder kind of how accurate it is. But I'd hazard at, I think it's probably maybe 70% positive, 30% negative, maybe a bit more in the middle. So I'd like to think it is doing some good out there.
2: I mean, let's talk more about social media. So you're active on TikTok and Instagram, and you know, I was having a look at your profile just before I interviewed.
1: Little stalk. Yeah.
2: Absolutely, gotta be prepared. And I was looking at some of the comments, and there were quite a few comments of people, I guess, having an issue with the fact that you are a female vicar.
1: Oh, for sure.
2: Now, of course, you know, there is a variety of different opinions and beliefs about women in ministry. We won't get into those because that's like a whole other debate, isn't it?
1: Yeah.
2: But, you know, how do you respond to those? You know, when people who are anonymous just feel the need to write a comment on your page, how do you respond to that?
1: Yeah, the biggest thing I do is not respond at all now.
2: Yeah.
1: It's, When all of this started kicking off, one of the first things my bishop said to me was, do not look at the comments. And I mean, I do it now and I can see the wisdom in it now. But when it all first started kicking off and I was getting all these comments, the problem is, it's like saying to someone in real life, you're going to walk past a door and behind that door is 100 people talking about you. And the human instinct is you're going to put your ear to the door because you want to know what people are saying. So the reality now is I don't look at the comments. I don't respond to the comments, which is a shame because I've seen and I've heard there's actually some very reasonable, very good theological questions going on in there. There's people like actually wanting some engagement, wanting some help, basically. And so the problem is I've had to kind of throw the baby out with the bathwater there. Yeah, it's I've not found the solution yet, to be honest with you.
2: But so much about this is, you know, about having boundaries, good boundaries, is protecting yourself as well.
1: 100%, like, yeah.
2: Yeah, I mean, every time I have this kind of conversation, I always think it's actually better for your own peace of mind sometimes to not have to engage with some of the nasty comments.
1: And I think there's also, for me, I'm always very, very aware I am a parish priest first. Before anything else, I'm a parish priest. And the thing, I mean, you know, we know through studies now, social media is incredibly addictive, right? And so for me, that's a really good boundary of, if I'm spending my time sat on my phone, looking through comments, looking at what people are saying about me, that is time I could actually be out doing real life ministry. And so for me, it's also like a priority thing, right? Of how much time am I willing to spend on my phone versus actually how much time should I be out there being people's parish priest. So it's quite a good, okay, you've had enough time on your phone now. put it down, girl.
2: Mm-hmm.
1: Yeah.
2: Where do you draw that line between, you know, wanting to share your life and share your ministry with people on social media and protecting your life as well and what's important to you?
1: Oh gosh. And I think this is the balance that I'm finding increasingly hard to try and find, because the whole point of my TikTok and the book and the social media presence and everything like that was I want to show people what it's like to be a young female priest in the 21st century, in the hopes that it would get people talking about their faith, the, you know, Christianity, the church. I mean, the real dream is to get other young people looking at coming into the church, you know, looking at ministry. But I'm trying to not get hoisted by my own petard here, because if I'm doing like, here's the warts and all, here's the real life thing, well, where do you draw the line? Because at the moment, people are asking if I would talk about like my dating life. And so part of that, I think, is a very reasonable question, right? Is, you know, for everyone, your dating life, whether you kind of choose to have one or if you choose not to, it is part of your life. As a priest, there are certain rules and expectations about how I behave in my dating life. So you think, okay, yeah, like that is actually a valid question to be asking me. The problem is, it's okay, well, how much detail do I talk in? And

0: there are people in the church where I can say, do you think that's a good idea, actually? Or are we like now sailing too close to the wind? So it's all about asking for God's wisdom, but also getting wisdom through other people as well, right?
1: Yeah, absolutely. What is your sense of how people are responding to the gospel at the moment, from what you're doing on social media, but also just in general in your ministry? Do you think people are more open than ever to faith?
0: Yeah, I think genuinely, I think there is. And I think there's so much more curiosity, which is so lovely. And I do wonder, because, I mean, we've had this kind of headline for decades now of, oh, the Church of England's going out. Oh, we're becoming a secular society. Oh, you know, kind of the tide's really going out on all of this Christianity nonsense, you know, da, da, da. But I think what that has meant is people have got that distance from Christianity. And I think with that distance has come curiosity. And also, I think maybe like the misconceptions are starting to fade away. So if we went to, say, young generation X, who are probably what, in like their 50s now, they were the generation who were forced to go to Sunday school. And so they learned that church was boring. They learned it was something they had to go to. They learned it was something they had to like sit through before they were allowed out to play, which I don't think is very helpful when it comes to the good news of Christ. But because people now haven't had that, they're coming at it with fresh eyes. And I think maybe there is that kind of like clean slate, that we now get to work with as Christians, to be like, you don't know what the church is about. Let us tell you.
1: Mm-hmm. I mean, yeah, I so agree with you. Every conversation I have around kind of the quiet revival, which is awesome. And some of those stats that have come through, not just from the Bible Society, but from all over, because that has been contested. But, you know, from all over the place, you know, stories, anecdotes. I mean, it's so incredible. But you're so right. You know, I think a lot of younger people, a lot of Gen Z and Gen Alpha, you know, they haven't got the exposure. They don't know much about Bible stories. They don't know much about church. So what an opportunity we have as the church to speak into that.
0: 100%, yeah.
1: So I think, yeah, I so agree with what you're saying. I guess one thing I'm quite curious about with social media is that, you know, when it comes to being a person of faith online, you are, as you were saying earlier about, sometimes you are the person that someone sees when they think of the Church of England. You kind of embody that for lots of people.
0: Yeah.
1: When someone follows you on social media, they might see you as that. You might be the only Christian that they know, that they've seen. Do you feel that pressure?
0: Weirdly, no, because you think I would, right? And I think that always returns back to the how I'm a priest first, everything else comes second. I'm very, the quote unquote real life ministry is the thing I should be like worrying about. That's the thing where I really feel the weight of it. That is where, when it comes to a Sunday, I'm thinking, okay, I'm preaching on this. Is it good enough? Is it relevant enough? Is it challenging enough? You know, that's the bit where I do feel that weight of like the spiritual authority, right? And I think, because I'm so clear in my head, the social media stuff comes second, it takes the weight off itself then, because I'm like, okay, I'll do this as long as it works. If it doesn't work, I'm going to put it down. Like, for me, it's something I'm doing now. Will I be doing it in 5 years' time? Not really sure. But, you know, we'll do it for as long as it works.
1: Mm-hmm. I'd love to talk a little bit about your book. Tell me about why you decided to write a book, sharing a little bit about your story, but also about what life is really like as a priest in the 21st century.
0: Okay, it's a bit of a long answer, sorry. But basically, when I started parish ministry, I was coming across all of these problems, and I would talk to my friends from theological college who were the same age as me, and they'd be like, oh yeah, I've had that problem too. And what I really quickly realized in the first 18 months or so was, it just felt our generation, our age in the Church of England, were all coming across these same issues or situations, and we were all trying to solve it one by one. And I just thought, what is going on here? Like, why is no one talking about this?
1: What sort of things were you kind of grappling with, or were different people struggling with?
0: Again, dating was a big one. Everyone was trying to like work out how to navigate dating as a reverend.

0: Another one was, you know, where the Church of England is in a lot of areas, your average congregant is probably in their 60s, right? And you come along as this 20-something-year-old, but you have authority over that person in their 60s. And there can be tensions there. There can be, you know, for a lot of people, for a lot of my parishioners, right, I am younger than their children. And so how do you balance that? And, you know, when people think, oh, well, I won't talk to Reverend Pippa about that because she's not going to have any idea because she's too young. And you're sometimes you can be shut out of conversations before they've even begun. And so, again, it's stuff like that where as soon as I put it into the WhatsApp group chat, everyone was like, oh, yeah, I've had that. And you just thought, well, why is no one talking about this then? So it started the first idea, the first draft I had for this was a young clergy handbook, kind of like rough guide kind of thing. And I put that into a proposal and sent it off to a publisher. And, you know, you have to do drafts of like your writing style and stuff like that. And they came back and they said, it's a really cool idea. We like your style of writing, but this will sell to maybe 300 people. That for them as a business, you know, as a financial opportunity was not great, right? So they said, well, let's have a meeting. And we kind of teased it out together of, well, what could this be? And so what we ended up with and what the book is now is, I mean, A, much great, much better than it was when I was trying to do it. But B, it's much more of a peek behind the curtain thing. It's a, okay, this is the reality of ministry in the 21st century, which is what I was really trying to get across. But it's also hopefully tapping into that curiosity with Gen Z, with Gen Alpha of, but this is also how Christianity, the church, is still relevant to people today.
1: Mm-hmm. And when you were writing it, was there kind of an area of the book that you thought, you know, I feel this is what I really am enjoying writing about? Is there an area that you were like, this, if I want my readers to come up with one specific thing, it's this?
0: I think quite possibly my first chapter, because that first chapter was one of the first ones I wrote as well. And so once you've written all your chapters, you talk with your editor about what's going to go where and stuff, because my book's a collection of standalone kind of pieces. So they could kind of go in any order, but I was like, no, this one, I want this one to be first. Because the entire chapter is me, my sister and her friend going out to a gig together. And basically I can see the man stood next to me cheating on his girlfriend. And well, I mean, he was messaging another girl. It all looked very suspicious. He was deliberately hiding it from her. So I was like, well, kind of all the red flags are here, right? And the whole point of that chapter is, what do I do as a follower of Christ, as a priest? I can't just be like, oh, that's not got nothing to do with me. That's not very what would Jesus do of me, is it? To like just think, oh, she'll learn eventually. Actually, how do I as a Christian navigate this very real life ethical situation? And I think for me, that's the absolute baby of this book, right? That is like the kernel of what I really want to get across. So. Mm-hmm. Yeah, that's the one.
1: Yeah, awesome. There's so much to unpack. I wish we had more time, but we're running out of time. But I mean, where can we get our hands on a copy of the book?
0: So if you Google it, a few options should come up. So Canterbury Press are selling it, you know, straight from the horse's mouth. It's also on Eden, you know, the Christian books shop, or you've got Amazon. Yeah, I think those are the main ones at the moment. If you just Google it, it'll come up, I promise.
2: 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Now, her book is called Not a Priestess, Tales from Beyond the Pulpit. 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It's Mal Pope here. 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
6: Psalm 25, verses 1 to 7. In you, Lord my God, I put my trust. I trust in you. Do not let me be put to shame, nor let my enemies triumph over me. No one who hopes in you will ever be put to shame, but shame will come on those who are treacherous without cause. Show me your ways, Lord. 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Guide me in your truth and teach me, for you are God my Saviour, and my hope is in you all day long. Remember, Lord, your great mercy and love, for they are from of old. Do not remember the sins of my youth and my rebellious ways. According to your love, remember me, for you, Lord, are good.
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9: Hello, I'm Rachel Huston. More than 150 clinicians have written to the government warning that classroom screens are harming children's health. They argue insufficient scrutiny of so-called edtech is a serious safeguarding concern. Dr. Becky Fulgham is a practicing GP and says AI will make an already major issue worse.
10: Screen time that we know is impacting on their sleep, their eyesight, their attention, their concentration. It seems like a very slippery slope that we're not fully listening to the concerns of doctors and parents about this.
9: A Christian Labour peer says Britain needs to establish closer ties with the EU because of the instability of today's world. Andy Burnham told MPs yesterday a new deal with the EU could boost the British economy. But Lord Leslie Griffiths tells Premier he thinks it's also vital for Britain's future security.
11: Whatever you think about Donald Trump, I think he has put us on the spot. We have to hold ourselves together as a group and as a unity in the world that he has, in such a large measure, created.
9: Conservative leader Kemi Badenoch is accusing the Prime Minister of unpicking Brexit. Donald Trump claims Vladimir Putin wants an energy ceasefire with Ukraine more than Volodymyr Zelensky. The US president insisted both sides were on board with the 60-day pause on Sunday, but they've since accused each other of violations. The UK's repeated its unwavering support for Kyiv. Foreign Secretary Ed Miliband's at the Warsaw Security Forum, where he says Europe must remain united against Mr. Putin.
12: Him not winning is not good enough for us yet. And therefore, what we do in the coming months, whether it is on sanctions, continuing to increase the pressure on Russia, whether it is the fiscal support for Ukraine, whether it is defensive support for Ukraine, all of this really, really matters.
9: An influential body of economists is warning the conflict in the Middle East will keep pushing up energy and food costs here. But the International Monetary Fund also predicts that economic growth in the UK will grow faster than expected. A US archbishop is urging Catholic soldiers not to participate in a live-streamed firing squad execution in December. Timothy Broglio, who oversees the spiritual care of Catholic members of the US Armed Forces, has raised a series of objections to the public execution. Nidal Hassan killed 13 people at Fort Hood, Texas in 2009, and Broglio has presided over the funeral of one of the victims. But he said executions are contrary to the teachings of the Catholic Church. US Army regulations allow for soldiers to request religious exemptions. Urgent repairs have been approved for St. Gregory's Church in Norwich after a warning its west wall could collapse onto the street below. The 14th century church on Pottergate is now an antique centre and is not used for worship. Scaffolding is already holding the building up. It's home to some of the country's finest medieval wall paintings, including one of St. George and the Dragon.
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9: And across the UK this Tuesday, a band of rain is pushing across England and Wales, bringing heavy showers at times. London is currently around 17 degrees Celsius amidst these scattered downpours. Further north, Scotland is experiencing scattered showers and brisk winds, with Glasgow at 14 and Aberdeen at 15 degrees. Meanwhile, Northern Ireland also has showers and southerly winds, with Belfast at 17 degrees. Expect regional contrasts with brighter spells emerging once the rain clears later. And that's your latest from the Premier News team. For more stories from a Christian perspective, head to premierchristian.news.
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14: A very good morning. You are listening to Daytime. Love to hear from Pippa. Earlier on, the book is available online now. Now, this is going to be a tricky one, because as I say, there's going to be one person, or maybe two people, that pop into your mind. You know, difficult people, other people, the colleague who constantly frustrates us, the family member who knows exactly how to push our buttons, again, the church situation that leaves us feeling hurt, misunderstood, or particularly drained. But while we can't always control how other people behave, we can learn how to better understand our own reactions and develop healthier ways to respond. So why do some people affect us more than others? And as Christians, how do we balance grace, forgiveness, compassion? I'm doing this all with a smile on my face, with the need also for healthy boundaries. Well, joining me now is Sean Lambert. He's an author, speaker and psychotherapist with years of experience helping people understand themselves, improve their relationships and navigate life's challenges with greater emotional awareness and resilience. Now, if you've got a question or a comment, we would love to hear from you dealing with difficult people. Or maybe you think, well, maybe it's me. Text us on 66777 if you could start your message with the word Premier. You can WhatsApp us 0303 040 1000 or you can email us at studio@premier.org.uk. Sean, a very good morning to you.
15: Morning, Mal.
14: These people are awful, aren't they? The ones that really get our goat, you know, and it's like, I'm perfect, Sean. I expect you're perfect too. It's always somebody else who's a difficult person. I mean, Maybe that's not quite the case. Have you got a good definition for what a difficult person actually is?
15: Well, I wouldn't want to define someone, because part of them is difficult, maybe. And of course, although, you know, maybe some people are perfect, we have a part to play as well. I remember when I was training at Spurgeon's College, we had a fabulous Anglican vicar who came in and did our pastoral care and counseling. And he said, as a pastor, try and stay in difficult relationships for as long as possible, which was a very helpful piece of advice. Now, I think I'd want to nuance that for other relationships. Sometimes we need to put boundaries in or withdraw from the relationship when it's toxic. But the other thing he said that really stuck with me, and this is, of course, complete heresy, so okay. I'll repeat it here. He said, one of the reasons there's difficulties in church sometimes is because the person running the church doesn't know how to relate to people. Of course, that's complete heresy. It's never the pastor's or minister's fault. But, you know, sometimes ministers, pastors can be difficult as well. So when I went to my first church, that's when I started the counseling and psychotherapy training, which I did for about 10 years, in order to try and make myself better at relating to people and handling difficulty. So those two things he said to me were really helpful.
14: But it is, I mean, just thinking about it, some people just get under my skin, Sean. Actually, I can't think of that many, if I'm really, really honest. But I know that it time's gone past. Maybe if I was in a work situation or, you know, I do a lot of gigs as a musician, and there'd always be one musician or somebody who'd get under my skin. But well, others didn't. Is it just a clash of personalities?
15: It's a really good question. I think there are different things going on. I think the number one thing to think about is the relationships we have different dimensions. And you were talking about music and doing gigs. So one of the key relationships you've got to have with those folk is a working relationship. Mm-hmm. You've got to be able to work together. Now, normally, if there's some sort of clash of personalities or some other difficulty at work, you see it first in the working relationship. You know, you might ask them to do something and they're a little bit slow to do it, or they say, let's do it this way. So I think the first sign that there might be a difficulty, and I'm calling it difficulty rather than a difficult person, mm-hmm. is in the working relationship. And then there are a number of reasons which we could look at as to what's affecting that working relationship. But that's how I always look at it. Okay, can I work with this person? If not, what's getting in the way?
14: Interesting. And I suppose as a musician in a band, because basically I've played with the same musicians for 50 years. That's a lovely long time. And occasionally somebody couldn't do a concert with us, so we'd bring somebody else in. And they'd be the new person. And sometimes they'd fit in great. Other times they wouldn't fit in at all. And I've got to say, I'd never ask them back because they didn't quite fit into the... Making music is a very sort of personal and collaborative. They could be the most fantastic musician, but they just didn't work with a group of people that we... And sometimes coming to a group of people that have been together for a long time, it can almost feel like cliquey, can't it? So it's like difficult times and difficult situations. Am I just a coward? Should I have persisted with great musicians who maybe were a little bit awkward?
15: Yeah, I think that's a really interesting question. I mean, I do a lot of sort of work with groups, and I work with other people as well. And one of the theories that's really helpful when you're working with groups is what they call forming, storming, norming, performing.
14: Right.
15: That actually you've worked together, you know, 50 years with some musicians, so you're past the storming and you're actually performing. But when somebody new comes in, you probably have a bit of storming. So it's whether you can see the potential in the person. Actually, do you know what? Once we get past this, mm-hmm. There'll be an opportunity to actually perform as a group. But that's a difficult call because it's very important that there's sort of creative harmony, isn't there, when you're collaborating with others in music or in other ways.
14: Yeah. Now then, church doesn't give us that opportunity because church is made of all sorts of people from all different backgrounds that just happen to be in one sort of community. So I can't be a coward there. I have to accept people. How do we know if it's us or it's them?
15: When I first started at my church, after a few months, somebody rang me up and said, I really need to speak to you, Sean, because there are 40 things wrong with you.
14: Only 40? Okay, thank you very much. That must have been a very pat on the back.
15: That's what my wife said. She was standing behind me. She whispered, "What? Only 40? And I said, shall we start with three? And so I'm thinking, are there 40 things wrong with me? Is it me? What's going on? And I found out a few years later, I was talking to somebody who knew this person really well. And before I joined the church, I'd been a bank manager, and they'd been running a business, this person, with their husband, and it had gone a bit sour, and they nearly lost their house, and she blamed the bank manager. So what she was doing is she thought I would be like this bank manager. I'd be punitive, authoritative. So that's called a projection. Mm-hmm. So in that case, I may have done something, I don't know, but there was this huge projection onto me, where this person was assuming I would be like this other person. So that's one of the things that we call a distorted relationship that comes in. Sometimes it's called transference. But Jesus experienced transference. You know, the Pharisees didn't see him as he really was. The disciples wanted a triumphant Messiah, not a suffering Messiah. So they were projecting that dream onto him. You know, the Pharisees thought Jesus would bring the wrath of the Romans down on them, so they were projecting that onto him. So this is one of the most difficult things to deal with. And, you know, is it me? Is it them? What we mustn't get sucked into is like a counter projection, mm-hmm. where we start being the authoritarian person they imagine us to be. And Jesus spoke about this when he says, you know, take the log out of your own eye before you take the speck of dust out of somebody else's eye. He's talking about maybe you're projecting onto somebody else something in you or something from another person they remind you of. So try and notice that projecting is one of the reasons Jesus says that. And that's, I think, a really helpful phrase. And if we cannot get sucked into that, and that's why this idea of staying in a difficult relationship. So I stayed in that relationship. I tried not to react. And I tried to give it time to become something that could work.
14: Did it work?
15: Did it? After a long, long time, okay. The relationship.
14: Can you give us a couple of what the 40 were? I mean, that's a lot of things wrong with one person. What didn't they like about you?
15: Well, I couldn't even remember half the things that I was supposed to have done.
14: Okay.
15: So it sort of felt, I can't own this. You know, sometimes people say things to you and you can own it, can't you?
14: Yeah, okay, you got a point.
15: But I couldn't actually think, had I done something, you know, were these, so yeah, in that case. But you've always got to ask the question.
14: Yeah.
15: Is there some truth in this? Is there something I can learn from this?
14: Yeah, but, you know, that's a great place to be. But we get defensive, don't we? What do you mean? What do you mean I never put the dishes in the dish? What do you mean I don't ever do this? There's a defense mechanism because you don't want to feel like you're the bad person. I mean, we're going to unpack this. So this is the conversation we're having this morning, but we're doing it sort of like through a church context, because obviously church brings together all sorts of people, but maybe it's a work situation as well. We're going to hopefully give some coping mechanisms, some way to work through it. If you've got a question, 66777 with the word Premier, WhatsApp 0303 040 1000, studio@premier.org.uk. Now, you've got lots of different types of training. You've got the pastoral care, as you said. You had a vicar who was heretical, but maybe a bit of wisdom there as well. But in your professional life as a psychotherapist, are there personality types you know, that we can see and identify that might lead to conflict?
15: Yes, I mean, there are different, you can do different sort of courses that help you work out what personality type am I, introvert, am I extrovert, am I a hedgehog, am I a rhino, am I, all of those things can be helpful, because sometimes, yeah, you could be a very dominant person and you might come up against another dominant person and so you clash. So I think it does help to know when you're working in a group, what are my sort of ways of reacting and behaving automatically? But also, can I try and work out somebody else's? Are they too much like me? Are they not assertive enough? Do I want them to be more assertive? So all of those things are really helpful without putting people in a box. So I think what I would call that, and Jesus alludes to that when he says, take the log out of your own eye, is to be self-aware. So we can't change what we're not aware of.
14: Mm-hmm.
15: So whoever we are, whether it's at work, whether we're a pastor, even in, you know, we're just attending church, we need to cultivate self-awareness. And there's some beautiful verses in scripture about self-examination, or, you know, invite the Holy Spirit to examine you. So that's part of our discipleship, is that we begin to know what's going on inside us. And chiefly, certainly in conflict, is what are my automatic reactions? So someone else might irritate us, and they press our buttons. It's automatic. We just react. And that's not helpful. You know, Jesus said, turn the other cheek.
14: Mm-hmm.
15: Because that's not our automatic reaction. Our automatic reaction is to, you know, go on the attack. And you can look at this in conflict. There are three main styles, really. So one is attack, both people attack, which is interesting to watch, but not very helpful. One is attack, withdraw. So one person attacks, the other person withdraws. Or some, you know, a couple have an argument and both withdraw.
14: Okay.
15: And none of these patterns are helpful. but it happens in church. You know, I've not, you know, somebody might say, well, I've not spoken to so-and-so for 2 years because, and that's that I've withdrawn from the relationship.
14: Mm-hmm.
15: And again, in Matthew 18, Jesus says, if you have a problem with somebody, he's talking about the context of sin, but the principle is the same. Go and see them face to face.
14: Oh.
15: If that doesn't work, yeah. I know. If that doesn't work, take someone wise with you.
14: Mm-hmm.
15: These are really helpful principles. So again, when I started my church, I went on a Mennonite training course for a week with one of the deacons. And one of the most helpful things I've done, because the Mennonites, they're not peace loving. You know, let's sweep everything under the carpet. Let's pretend nothing's wrong. They're trying to make, they're peacemakers. So we can't make peace if we're on the attack or we're withdrawing. The only way to make peace is face to face. But that's not easy, because most people like to avoid conflict and actually try to do it indirectly, mm-hmm. sort of passive aggressive.
14: What exactly is passive aggressive? Can you explain that to people listening now? Because it's one of those
15: yeah.
14: things, oh, they're being very passive aggressive to me at the moment. I'm thinking, oh, how does it work?
15: It's a great phrase, but it's shorthand. So basically, when I face a piece of conflict, originally I'm passive. Now I'm seething about it, but I don't say anything. I don't do anything, but I ruminate it about in my head. I tell myself a story. I get really worked up.
14: Mm-hmm.
15: And then a little tiny trigger, and suddenly I've lost it. I've lost my temper. That's passive aggressive. Okay. So we sit on it,
14: yeah.
15: we bottle it up, and then bam, it all explodes.
14: Because that's almost the Christian way, isn't it? Not to say anything. Just to, you know, you can put that into your head that that's the way to react as a Christian, is not to get cross, but you. goodness me, it does. It wheedles its way right into the centre of your being, isn't it? And you can't forget about it. You know, what do they say? Forgive your enemies, but don't forget their names. so there's all that sort of conflict going on inside us. But we feel we should be better. We feel we should be better than that as Christians because we have the victory.
15: Yeah, I think as well we have this sense that that sometimes taught that, you know, once you're a Christian, everything's going to run smoothly, mm-hmm. that church is perfect. You join a church, it's going to be lovely. Everybody's going to be nice. You might have left five churches before, but you always think, oh, the next one, this will be the one that, you know, and we go in idealistic and then something goes wrong and we're disillusioned again and so on. So, yeah, I think we have to, what I think Jesus is saying is there will be conflict. Mm-hmm. There will be conflict. There will be difficulty. And what is interesting, you know, I've been part of a intentional Christian community at Scargill Movement, which is also a retreat center in Yorkshire. But you learn really quickly there because you can't, you know, you can't leave. You're there. Yeah. You're praying with them three times a day. You're working with them. It's not like you're only seeing them on a Sunday. So one of the things that I learned was that you have to deal with it straight away. Don't leave conflict to simmer. Go and talk to them. And you can say not, oh, you did this, but I'm feeling hurt. Yeah. Have I got it right? What was going on? Did I misunderstand you? And, you know, it's much better face-to-face. So when anybody emailed me, wrote me a letter, I would never email back. I would always ring them up and say, I'm coming round to see you. I never got another email from them complaining,
14: right?
15: Because they knew that I would go and see them face-to-face, which is what most people are trying to avoid. But as you say, it's very easy to get defensive, to react, to send off an email. But emails are ambiguous, very easy to show our emotions in our emails. Mm-hmm. I always try, this is old-fashioned, but I always try and say, hi, Joe, you know, God bless Sean. But these days, I know it's, you know, you write an email and you say Fred and you just put Sean at the end. But I used to get emails from people. Normally they'd say, hi, Sean, love so-and-so. But when they were cross with me, they'd say Sean. And then they'd sign it just, you know, Sean. And it you know, oh, they're cross.
14: Yeah.
15: They might have tried to keep it out the email. But those subtle, sometimes unconscious cues, you know, tell you, okay, something's going on here.
14: Tony's been in touch. So we're going to do a little bit of a, you know, a workshop as well, if that's all right, Sean. I'm going to ask you a couple of difficult questions, interesting questions. Just a quick one that's come in from Tony. So I feel like I've got to the end of my tether. I feel like I'm being picked on by some leaders, don't have much family and have some mental health issues, which I'm trying desperately to overcome with God's help. Have you any advice for me? So feeling picked on, not much family support there for Tony. What should Tony do? Maybe we could broaden that out, you know, because what's our response? Is there a practical guide to when Tony's feeling like this, when we're feeling maybe not quite such on a big level as Tony is outlined here, but, you know, when we're in that situation, how do we deal with it, you know, in steps 1, 2, and 3, if possible?
15: Yeah, hopefully talking about it more generally would help Tony. That's, you know, obviously found himself in a difficult situation there. One of the things that I found really helpful as a minister is I had a really wise person that I could talk to once a month or more often if I needed to. So whenever there was something difficult, I would say to this person, can we have a chat? And I would chat it through and say, is this me? Is this them? So that's what I would say. It sounds like, and this is, you know, not just for Tony, but for lots of other people as well, you can be isolated and you're trying to work out how to do things on your own. And what I would say is try and find someone to help. And obviously, again, when we're struggling with mental health issues, which is, you know, very normal, very understandable, many people do, then I would always say, have you spoken to your doctor first? It's difficult to sort out other things going on if you're struggling with your mental health. So difficult to sort out relationships, conflict, and so on. So what's the priority here? Well, I think the priority is is trying to sort of sort out a mental health. Have you seen a doctor? See a doctor. If not, you know, can you get some counselling, some psychotherapy, some help that way? And then you're in a better place to work out what's going on in terms of conflict and relationships and so on. But I would prioritise trying to get, you know, my mental health in a better place, first of all.
14: And that's, just say Tony might be a female Tony because it's Tony with an I,
15: yes,
14: not a Y. So if we've got your gender wrong, we apologise for that. But just, you know, that the whole thing about as a Christian leader, but as a psychotherapist, you're not adverse to sending people for medical help if they have a mental health issue. You're not adverse to, you know, obviously you'll pray with them. I'm sure you would. But you're not adverse to saying, go and see a doctor.
15: No, absolutely. It's so important because we are physical beings. You know, Christians are as vulnerable to mental ill health as anyone else in the community. Now, I think we have a resource in that we have a relationship with God, in that we hopefully have a supportive community, not always. But yeah, you know, if I break my leg, I'm going to not just pray, I'm gonna go to the hospital. But the same with our mental health. There's lots of wisdom out there in psychotherapy and psychology and counseling with doctors. And sometimes with depression or other things, we might need medication. Mm-hmm. And that's really important that we draw on the help and the wisdom that's in the world. Because ultimately, all the wisdom, all the good that's in the world, that's outside the church, has been put there by God. Mm-hmm. All of these things have been put there for, you know, clever people to discover and to put to use. I would certainly say don't hesitate. And I think we can find it difficult to ask for help as Christians. And sometimes people say unhelpfully, well, you know, you haven't got enough faith if you're struggling. Well, that's simply not true, or you're not resilient. But actually, most of the people I know who are struggling with mental health are the most resilient people I've ever met, mm-hmm. full of faith. But you just go to Jesus in the Garden of Gethsemane and his suffering and his distress. Just go to Paul, you know, who prays for this thorn in his flesh to be removed, and it's not. And just the way he agonizes over the churches that are under his care. We're human beings. You know, we're not to be dismissive of our emotions. They're part of what it means to be human, a very important part of what it means to be human.
14: Okay, so I'm speaking to Sean this morning. If you'd like some, like Tony's been in touch with a question, I hope that helps, Tony. Obviously not too specific, but you know, we get some help. Maybe go and see the doctor just to be on the safe side and try and find someone. And it might not be inside the church if you're having trouble with church leadership, but try and find somebody you can trust who can help you through this situation. Okay. You can text us on 66777 if you start your message or your question with the word Premier. 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We're talking about working with difficult people. Why have they given this topic to me, I wonder? Not pointed at all. The time here on Premier Christian Radio is now 28 minutes past 11 o'clock.
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0: You're listening to Daytime here on Premier Christian Radio. That was for King and Country. Always good to hear them on the station. Now it's 27 minutes to 12 o'clock. We're talking about dealing with difficult people. There's nothing. I mentioned it yesterday. Walt Whitman once said, apparently, do not be judgmental, be curious. Everybody's got a story, Sean. I'd just like to go back one step because we talked about self-examination. Now, the Ignatian tradition is all about sort of that self, you know, the daily examine, isn't it? It's a 10 to 15 minute prayer. Now, obviously, I'm far too busy to do that. But it's not a bad way to start the day or to think about the day, to end the day with this prayer of self-examination, because maybe we start to see the things that are causing maybe some problems in other people, in our relationships. It's a good thing to do.
1: Very good thing to do. And I think as well, when we examine ourselves, you know, we talked about, you know, we look maybe at our relationships. Is it working? Is there a working relationship? Is there something distorted getting in the way? I think the other thing we need to be aware of when we examine ourselves is all of us are wounded. Mm-hmm. And we can often react out of our wounded self, or the other person can react out of their wounded self. So one of the important things when we examine our life and we're trying to work out other people is there a wound there that's causing some of this? And can I help them move out of that wounded self into their, you know, wiser self? Or have I been bounced? You know, you say we get defensive. Well, that's because we've just been re-wounded, mm-hmm. where lots of people have wounded us before, and that's why we react. So I think the other thing with the self-examination and the examine practice is that you're looking not just at what happened during the day, where was God, where was the good, where could I have done better, but you're then looking at the next day and saying, how could I do things differently? And I think this is the next really important part of our discipleship when we're working with difficult people or all our relationships. The Bible calls it self-control, and we don't have to do it all on our own. You know, it's a fruit of the Spirit, but we have a part to play. You know, Paul says, in your anger, do not sin. So he's saying, you have a part to play in this. So anger's not a sin, but what we do with it might be. It says, don't let the sun go down on your anger. So that's the deal with it straight away. So in psychotherapy, we'd call it self-regulation. So the thing that gets tested when we're with a difficult person is our ability to regulate our responses, our reactions. And that's really important that we learn to do that, that we learn to respond wisely, not react. Because reactions, automatic reactions, they never work, really. Yeah. They just create the same mess that we find ourselves in.
0: Why aren't we, you know, we're taught lots of things in school, you know, maths, English, but relationships. Why aren't we taught that? Because it seems like a very basic human life lesson to be able to deal with conflict and dealing with other people. And is the church any better at teaching us to do that?
1: I don't think any really strand of society is particularly good at helping us deal with conflict. I think maybe at school there are consequences. Certainly at work there are consequences. You know, there are sanctions that can be put in place. I think the church is the most difficult place because, you know, how are there sanctions mm-hmm. that you can put in place? And I think that's really difficult. So I think what we can learn, it's interesting that sort of intentional communities, the monastic movement that's been going for, you know, nearly 2,000 years, what they would say is that if you want to live well with other people, you need some sort of agreed structure about how to handle conflict. So they would call it a rule of life, which is quite big at the moment in spiritual formation and church life. And a rule is like we've got a little patio outside our flat. So we're ground floor flat. We've got like a trellis that we're trying to grow something up. And that's what a rule is. It's like a trellis. So this helps us grow together. This helps us be, you know, the vine together. But without that, without agreed ways of behaving together, because we can't just say, oh, well, you know, the Bible says, you know, manage your tongue, watch your tongue. We can't assume that people are going to do that. So I think really churches need to agree to have a rule of life, a trellis, a structure where there's agreed behaviors. And then, you know, conflict, which will be there, can be managed better than not having such a structure in place.
0: I suppose the other thing is it's disappointing when things happen in church. Having said that, in church history, you know, the Reformation, that was a pretty bad disagreement, and there wasn't an awful lot of love sometimes in that part of our church history. But we do feel as if, no, I mean, Christians, they shouldn't be the gossipers, and they should understand things more. I suppose it's disappointment that it's not quite working out as the ideal of the Christian life should be here on earth, you know, as it will be in heaven, hopefully.
1: Exactly. And I think the gossip and the backbiting and, you know, all of that is really difficult to deal with. But if that's part of your agreed structure of behavior, that we're not going to gossip. So someone put it like this, what's the currency you exchange in your church? Is it encouragement? Is it gratitude? Or is the currency being exchanged actually gossip? If it is, that's a really bad currency to be exchanging. So you have to say, okay, well, we need to change that. We need to have different currencies in this church. And I think as well, it's not just down to the leaders or the ministers or whoever they are to deal with conflict. You know, we're the body of Christ. So all of us should sign up to behave like Christ. And if somebody doesn't, then they should be called out. I was once preaching on the Psalms, and I was working through Psalms of Lament, and I just started this series on Psalms of Lament, and I'd only been there, you know, not very long, and somebody stood up and said, "This is not biblical. Lament is not biblical. It's all about triumph and succeeding and all of that." And I said, "Well, you know, maybe wait to the end of the sermon to see where I'm going to land with this." But someone else in the church went and challenged them straight after the service and said that was not okay. And that was really helpful because if I do it, I'm defensive, or because I'm assumed to have power and authority, could have made the situation much worse. So that was really helpful. So I always encourage people to actually, you know, if you see gossip, somebody gossips to you, say, "No, don't gossip. Let's go and talk to that person that you're gossiping. Don't gossip. Let's go and talk to that person that you're gossiping about." Yeah. So I think it's a sort of joint responsibility as the body of Christ that we all, you know, I mean, it was Rick Warren, wasn't it, said most Christians are educated well above their level of obedience. We often know this stuff, don't we? Yes. We just don't put it into practice.
0: Yeah. So that's based on a model, as you say, of rules that the church and church leadership could bring in. What, I mean, having said that, there's a power structure, isn't there? You've talked about that power structure, and we've seen that power structure can lead to problems in churches where that power is abused. And then, so how does somebody who sees that, how do you challenge that in love and not get blown away by the power that someone else is wielding? Because if somebody had said things in some churches earlier, maybe some of the hurt and the destruction that happened because of abuse of power could have been dealt with earlier.
1: Yeah, well, partly it comes back to our theology and our practices. So I come from Baptist background, and where it's shared power. So actually, you know, every member of the church is seen as part of the priesthood of believers. There are church meetings. I'm not the only one with power. And that's quite a healthy model, but also it can mean that the church just stops because somebody has the power to stop things happening. So, you know, that's when we veer towards, well, let's maybe have a different style of leadership, where the power is held mainly within the leadership team. And that's where I think difficulties can emerge. I was reading one book on leadership recently, which said that the word leader actually, it's not a noun, it's a verb. We're called to lead, but the minute we think of ourselves as the leader, we can get into trouble. You know, it's the disciples did this, didn't they? Jesus walking along the road, and the disciples were arguing about who was the greatest.
0: Yes, we've all done so, it.
1: Yeah, we've all done it. Yeah, this is one of the issues, and I think the other problem is that we can put leaders on a pedestal, and we should never put leaders on a pedestal. And whatever

0: you work with conflict, that you help restore working relationships, you get rid of distortions, is to show people that you're a real person. So when I was doing the counseling training, I had to have a counselor, and they said to me, if you show your congregation that you're invulnerable, they'll think they can say what they like to you. You have to show appropriate vulnerability, you have to be real. And then you're not going to be put on a pedestal. People are going to be hopefully more careful about what they say to you. But very often the person who puts you on a pedestal, when you upset them, you're then the devil incarnate. So you see, you've got to try and keep it real.
1: Yeah, keep it real. Keep it real. I'm going to ask for some practical tools for everyday life before we finish. But just looking at Jesus, obviously, you know, you think of the 12 people he brought together. There's some odd people, the tax collectors and the zealots and the fishermen. And, I mean, what can we learn from the way that he dealt with those difficult relationships of trying to keep all these people together? Because he was going to build a church on these, well, at least 11 of them, wasn't he? So it's like, what can we learn from the way that Jesus dealt with relationships?
0: Yeah, I think the way Jesus did it and the disciples he chose are really helpful because they're ordinary, fallible human beings. They're not superstars. They're not well-educated, any of those things. And what I would say, and I always try and see people this way, is that part of them might be difficult. Part of them might be wounded. Part of them might be projecting, but it's not all of them. And it's interesting, in Mark's gospel, it says that Jesus saw the disciples. And the sense there is that he saw what they would become when they were in his presence. So Jesus sees something that is amazing within each one of them. And I think that's really helpful. And there's an example of it when he says to the disciples, you know, who do people say I am? And then who do you say I am? And Peter says, you are the Messiah, you're the Christ, you're the Son of the living God. And he says back to Simon as he was then, yes, Simon, you are Peter. You're the rock. So he recognizes that there's a God-given identity within Peter that will actually enable him to be the disciple that God wants him to be. But that's true for each of us. Each of us has a God-given identity because we're spoken by the word of God. We're spoken by the light to be light to the world. So every person has something amazing within them that we've got to call out. And I think that's where Jesus is helpful. He sees, yes, the part of them that will let him down, but he sees the part of them that will go on to do amazing things. And we, you know, it's interesting. I don't know if you're into football. You can have, you know, fantasy football where you transfer someone in. And sometimes when you're leading a congregation, you think, oh, I'd like that person in that congregation. Could I transfer them in? Could I transfer that person out? But it's not like that. You've got to work with the ordinary, fallible human beings that God has called to that place. And I think seeing them as Jesus does, which is the good in them as well as the difficulty that might be there, enables us to stay in relationship and continue to work and not give up.
1: And as you can say, as you said in a previous life, you've had to do that, and it has turned around a relationship that saw 40 things wrong with, I can't imagine 40 things wrong with you, Sean, but I mean, there we are. Okay, but that relationship turned around. Practical tools now for everyday life, if that's okay. There are going to be people listening today, I'm pretty sure they're thinking of that one difficult person listening. I'm thinking of them, right. Where should they start? Where should they start in trying to make this better? If not perfect, how do they start thinking about making this better?
0: Yeah, there's a little prayer I use, which is picks up on what you were saying about not avoiding people, but, you know, approaching them with curiosity. And you pray it for yourself. May the love of Christ take hold of me. May the light of Christ shine in my heart. May the love of Christ flow through me like a river. You pray for family and friends, but then you think of somebody who's difficult, mm-hmm. and you pray it for them. So you're not avoiding them. you're turning towards them.

0: And you're praying that the love of Christ would arrest them, take hold of them. You're praying that the light of Christ would shine in their heart, that they would see the truth they need, and that the love of Christ would flow through them like a river. So I think bringing in the spiritual, bringing in God straight away is really helpful. And it makes a difference. I think the other prayer that I came across that's been so helpful is when there's a difficulty and it's ongoing, you pray, Lord, bring the truth into the light for them and for me. Help those around that person see the truth and help them to see the truth. Help people around me to see the truth. Okay, Sean, you are being a bit defensive there. They didn't mean that. This is you're making a mountain out of a molehill here. So that bringing in the spiritual is really helpful straight away. But I think the other thing is that's really important. Somebody once said that our own thoughts can bring us down quicker than any enemy.
1: Oh, yeah.
0: And our thoughts, our reactive thoughts to something that's happened to us, somebody may have said something, done something, are not facts. They're usually distorted. They're usually amplified by anger or hurt. So we have to know that what we're thinking, I might be thinking this person has upset me. It would do them a lot of good if I gave them a piece of my mind. That thought is not a fact. But if I think it's a fact, then and I feel self-righteous, I then give them a piece of my mind, and it doesn't help.
1: Doesn't help.
0: So we have to, this is the self-regulation. So it's sort of been said, don't be a victim of your own thoughts in these situations. Be a witness of them. Take them captive, as Paul said. And then give yourself a breathing space. So I think the other thing that's really helpful is give yourself a breathing space. So if something is about to flare up, you could say, "What? Well, let's just both take a moment. Let's have a cup of tea and then let's come back together." Or just actually breathe deeply, take a breathing space, try and catch that reaction. I want to punch his lights out, and say, "Oh, it's not going to help. Is there a wiser response?" And just the breathing, actually, when we are in conflict, our alarm brain triggers and it switches our smart brain off. So when our alarm brain is going, we have to switch that off. And you can do that with your breathing or with a prayer. Switch your smart brain back on, and then you're going to make a better decision than when your alarm brain is saying fight or flight or freeze or flop.
1: Yeah. And they're all natural reactions, but you always have to train yourself. My grandmother always used to say, "Speak in haste, repent at leisure." These are old sayings that actually still have a validity today. Prayer. We talked about prayer. We've talked about being self-examining. So we are just making. We're doing like an audit. And Ignatius says a daily audit. And we're never too busy to do that, really. Although we can make all the excuses we want, because we've always got time to check your fantasy football team, as you've just said. But maybe not enough time to examine ourselves. One piece of advice then that you'd give to someone carrying resentment towards another person, because sometimes it gets buried deep down. They did it. They might not know they've done it, but I think they did. And now, all these years later, it's just, it's digging away at me. What can we do if you're carrying resentment towards another person?
0: Yeah, it's so common, and I think it's common as well to bottle it up, as you're saying, and not face it. So actually, we have to face it and allow ourselves to feel it so that it doesn't poison us. I think that's really, really important. And I do think forgiveness is really important. We live in a cancel culture society, and there's no redemption, no forgiveness. Once you're canceled, that's it. But sometimes we rush to forgiveness too quickly
1: Oh.
0: without actually having dealt with the anger and the resentment and the upset. I was reading one theologian who's saying, actually, we need to practice anger and unforgiveness first before we can truly forgive. We actually have to really acknowledge, a bit like, take one of the Psalms that are really shouting at God, do that. actually say, I feel like this. Yeah. This psalm expresses exactly how I feel, you know, rant and rave and shout and, get it out. Don't bottle it up. Because in the only person we poison is our own self. So if we're going to be real about it, we have to sometimes practice anger and unforgiveness first before we can truly then get to the point with God's help when we can forgive. But forgiving doesn't mean that we have to go back into the relationship if it's a toxic relationship. And it doesn't mean that we let go of justice. It's a different part of the process of dealing with difficulty.
1: Yeah, interesting. Thanks to Judith as well as giving me some good examples of passive-aggressive behaviour, which I'll take on board, Judith, and I promise not to do them. So thanks very much for that. We've got time for a little prayer for this whole situation. Would that be okay, Sean?
0: Yeah. Let's just pray. So wherever you are, if you're actually facing difficulty, just pray. May the love of Christ take hold of you right here, right now. May the light of Christ shine in your heart. And may the truth you need today come into the light. And may the love of Christ flow through you like a river. May it wash away stress, anger, resentment, bitterness, hatred. May it fill you with peace, love, joy, and wisdom to know what to do next. In Jesus' name we pray. Amen.
1: I hope we've been some help today. That's Sean Lambert, Honorary Mindfulness Chaplain, a member of the Extended Community at Scargill. There is a course running from the 7th to the 11th at Scargill. All you need is mindfulness and a song. If you go to scargillmovement.org, you'll find that details there. Sean, as always, it's a joy to have you on the programme. Thanks for all your wisdom.
0: Thanks, Mal.
1: God bless. Coming up in the next hour, it's our news hour, so do stay tuned here to Daytime on Premier Christian Radio. It's 3.5 minutes to midday.
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12: Hello, I'm Rachel Huston. Around 650 more offenders are leaving jails early in England and Wales from today under plans to ease prison overcrowding. The second phase of the scheme includes those serving up to 2.5 years for their crimes. Those convicted of manslaughter aren't eligible. Paula Harriet works for the charity that helps convicts move on with their lives. She says proper rehabilitation keeps everyone safe.
13: We want people to come out, they've got the wraparound support that they need, they've got access in the community to addiction, so drug services, mental health treatment and family support and access to work.
12: There's a warning using screens at school could be harming children's health and development. More than 150 health experts have written an open letter calling for more checks on the use of devices in classrooms. They claim pupils are missing out on having proper conversations, while others could be damaging their eyesight. Dr. Becky Fulljam is a practicing GP and the founder of Health Professionals for Safer Screens.
14: EdTech must be proven as beneficial for their education, which of course has knock-ons to their well-being, attainment and later flourishing in life, but it also must not harm their health. When we know that we have traditional methods that are less harmful to their health, like reading from a book.
12: The Conservative leader, Kemi Badenoch, has accused Andy Burnham of unpicking a Brexit deal the UK signed with the EU. The PM told MPs yesterday a new agreement with the bloc could boost the British economy. He's using a summit next month in Brussels to push for closer ties with Europe. Labour peer Lord Leslie Griffiths tells Premier he thinks Brexit's failed.
15: There was an opportunity to do it well. All I can say is that the evidence of 10 years of actually implementing it by Conservatives and now by Labour is proving that if we want to benefit from the market relationship that we have, it is our biggest market.
12: Church leaders in the US are strongly condemning the plan to live stream the execution of an army major. Nidal Hassan, who killed 13 people at Fort Hood in Texas 17 years ago, is said to be killed by firing squad in December. Archbishop Timothy Broglio is urging Catholic soldiers not to take part in the event. And US evangelist Shane Claiborne tells Premier it's going against Christian principles.
16: It's not just that we're live streaming someone being killed, but it's that we're killing someone. And whether, to me, whether it's done in secrecy, which is often the case, or where everyone can see, it's still a reminder that this is so unchristlike.
12: A jury has been selected for Russell Brand's rape and sexual assault trial. Eight men and four women have been chosen to hear the evidence at Southwark Crown Court. The actor, comedian and Christian denies seven offences against six women dating from 1999 to 2009. The prosecution is expected to open its case tomorrow.
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12: Northern Ireland and much of Scotland are seeing scattered showers, with Belfast at a breezy 14 degrees Celsius. In England, London expects early light rain, clearing to mostly cloudy skies with temperatures reaching around 17 degrees Celsius. Cardiff in Wales is also mild at 18 degrees, anticipating some rain. Southern England remains the warmest, whilst the north experiences a cooler, wetter spell. And that's your latest from the Premier News team. For more stories from a Christian perspective, head to premierchristian.news.
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0: Arden Smith. Great and glorious. Good start to the final hour of the programme, our news hour. Now, the Prime Minister told MPs yesterday that a new agreement with the EU could deliver a significant boost to the British economy, and he's expected to use a summit in Brussels next month to push for closer cooperation. But the Conservatives say the government risks reversing Brexit, with Kemi Badenoch claiming Andy Burnham is unpicking the deal the UK signed with the EU. So, can we expect a return to the EU anytime soon? Lord Leslie Griffiths is a Labour peer and also a Christian. Premier Esther Hyam asked whether he thinks Brexit has failed.
1: I'm going to have to say at once and without any adorning of the matter, it was a mistake, and it is being acknowledged again and again across the spectrum of activities that bind us to Europe. So I understand that people who sweated and bore their tears in order to get the deal done will feel that now all that effort might be for nothing. But the truth is that we are actually, before Andy Burnham starts his talks next week or month or whatever it is, we are tightening our links once again with Europe, like the resumption of the Erasmus scheme, work across Europe in the scientific field and so much else, and Interpol. All these things already bind us, so why not look at possibilities beyond all that?
2: And in a way, Leslie, it's not as if, I mean, I imagine some Brexiteers are also thinking it's a mistake in that, you know, we didn't do it very well. So in some ways, saying it's a mistake isn't necessarily revealing one's colours, is it? Because a Brexiteer might say we didn't do it well enough, we didn't do it strict enough. So I guess it's a mistake from every angle.
1: Yeah, I'm sure they'll be searching around for some way of justifying their position. But as far as I can see, they had an opportunity to do it well. This present government's only been in for 2 years, and the Brexit arrangements happened 10 years ago. So there was an opportunity to do it well. And the leader of the Conservative Party just yesterday, just talked about the fact that it was an honourable solution, and it's to unpick it now will be a bad thing. Well, all I can say is that the evidence of 10 years of actually implementing it by Conservatives and now by Labour is proving that if we want to benefit from the market relationship that we have, it is our biggest market. I just come back from the continent, and the fiddles you have to go through now just as an ordinary passenger to come through the controls is enormous. One queue after another after another. Well, we don't want any of that. We want to be bound to Europe in a more integral way, I believe.
2: Do you think that the Trump factor has changed things a lot? Of course, we voted for Brexit the same year, 2016, that Donald Trump became president of the US. And of course, you know, America first, make America great again. The sense that actually our special relationship, inverted commas, with America was going to diminish. Do you think that has meant we have had to look to Europe, not just for economic success, but also for security? And again, you know, the Ukraine war changed a lot, didn't it? And now Europe has got to work together in order to see off the threat from Russia. So all of that has changed, hasn't it, in the last 10 years? So is that another reason why we need to look at Europe again differently?
1: Well, absolutely no doubt about that. I mean, whatever you think about Donald Trump, and I prefer on the whole not to have to think about him at all, but whatever you think about Donald Trump, I think he has put us on the spot. We have to hold ourselves together as a group and as a unity in the world that he has, in such a large measure, created.
0: That was Labour peer Lord Leslie Griffiths on why he would like to see Britain establish closer ties with the European Union. He was speaking to Prime Minister Esther Hyam after yesterday's announcement by the Prime Minister that a new agreement with the EU could deliver a significant boost to the British economy. More of that story, I'm sure, over the coming weeks. You're listening to Daytime here on Premier Christian Radio. This is the News Hour, and the time is 15 minutes past 12 o'clock.

0: Maybe you have to work at night, or maybe there are times when you just can't sleep. Either way, if you're looking for a friend, some rich and inspiring words, together with some great music, then make sure you join me, Michael Fanstone, for Hope in the Night, weekday mornings between 1 and 4. Yes, it's music, Bible readings, and me, during those long, dark hours of the night. Hope in the Night, Monday to Friday from 1 a.m.
1: Thanks to Michael Fanstone for being there for us in the middle of the night, the hour of the wolves. Now then, 20 minutes past midday, and we've been giving you like a memory verse every week, something to consider, something to really ponder on. Last week, we gave you Isaiah 43:19. Loved you to hear all your messages. So today, we're keeping up the momentum and asking you to reflect on Paul's words in the book of Romans 12:2, which says, "Do not conform to the pattern of this world, but be transformed by the renewing of your mind. Then you will be able to test and approve what God's will is. Do not conform to the patterns of this world, but be transformed by the renewing of your mind. Then you will be able to test and approve what God's will is." What areas of your life do you think could be renewed? What patterns of behavior or thinking do you need God to transform? And if you've seen this happen, how has this encouraged you? So all week, that's going to be our memory verse, Romans 12, verse 2. Do not conform the pattern of this world. Be transformed by the renewing of your mind. Then you'll be able to test and approve what God's will is. If you can share your stories with us, if you get something special, then send me a text or a voice note. You can use our WhatsApp number, 0303-040-1000. That's 0303-040-1000. It's time now for some more music. This is a regular contributor to Daytime, Madeline Kersner, and Glorious.

0: Our thanks to Madeline Kirsten and Glorious. Now then, today is another day when prisoners are having their sentences. They're being released early. Second phase of the early release scheme. Around 650 inmates in England and Wales will walk free today, including offenders who have served up to 2.5 years, and with a new rule saying they have to serve at least a third of their sentence. The government says it's the only way to ease the prison population crisis, and those freed will be tagged and be monitored. But the Probation Union and APO say the release has put an enormous strain on them. Well, here to discuss the implications of the scheme and the second day of release is Catherine D'Souza. She's chief executive at the Prison Fellowship, a Christian charity that supports people in prison and their families. So second day round, Catherine, is going to be all over the news today. From your point of view, is it a good idea, this scheme?
1: Thanks so much. Yeah, I mean, you know, England and Wales, along with Scotland, have got the highest imprisonment rate in Western Europe. And we know, don't we, from the news and personally, you know, we've been hearing for a while now, overcrowding has been a persistent problem, so much so that we've reached crisis point. Now, overcrowding obviously impacts a lot. It impacts purposeful activity, impacts living conditions, and it places a massive strain on prison staff. You know, when there are more people in prisons than can be safely managed, then effective rehabilitation becomes really difficult. And actually, then the chances of somebody reoffending once released increases. And so, you know, the serious consequences of overcrowding need to be taken absolutely seriously, you know, whether it's for prisoners, for staff, for the focus on rehabilitation. Now, early release, as we're talking about now, it relieves some of that immediate pressure. But we do need to keep thinking about long-term solutions. You know, we need to keep focusing on underlying causes of crime, whether prison is the right response. You know, how do we make sure that people are properly prepared for life outside as well? So it's a really tough situation that the government have found themselves in. But there does need to be a response to the immediate crisis.
0: If you read various newspapers, lock them up, throw away the key, you know, and that's sort of become almost, I'm simplifying this, almost become a government policy over the last 10 years. But you can imagine why, if something's happened to somebody and people need to you know, pay the price. Is prison always the right outcome if somebody is going to be held accountable for their actions?
1: I think, I mean, it's really important that you've talked about being held accountable, because that's absolutely right. You know, accountability is really important. But no, prison isn't the only option when it comes to responding to crime. And time and again, you know, we've seen that community responses can be a real help for somebody's rehabilitation and ultimately, therefore, hold somebody accountable but prevent future victims. And so there are options to explore, and imprisonment is an appropriate response in some circumstances. But we are a nation that has an over-reliance on imprisonment as a response to crime.
0: Okay, so we're talking about about NAPO saying it's going to put an incredible strain on the probation service, which is already under strain. Now, you work in Prison Fellowship. Have you been, you know, because, you know, all right, I'm out free. Where am I going to go? Do I have family? Do I have friends? Do I have a job? Do I have somewhere to stay? Do I have any money? Are you there supporting prisoners that you're already working with when they're on the inside?
1: Yeah, so it's really important that you raise these issues, because coming out of prison, you know, we might see pictures in the media of people celebrating and looking like they're rejoicing. But actually, you know, for a lot of people, it's a really daunting experience. And what we've encountered is a number of people who are fearful about being released. You know, people have often lost their housing. If they've had a job, that they may have lost that. You know, close relationships might have been damaged. Got people who are dealing with addiction, trauma, mental health challenges. And so when it comes to being released, the support that is needed to help somebody to not come back to prison is really significant. Now, probation, you've already mentioned, you know, plays such an important role alongside the need for practical help and stable relationships and community support. But as we're hearing, you know, the early release scheme is placing an extra strain on a probation service that's already stretched. And, you know, you will have also seen in the news the high level of recalls. You know, somebody's sent back to prison when they breach a licence condition. And the rates of recalls are really high at the moment. So that gives you a bit of an insight into the challenges that people are facing once they're released.
0: Mm. Now, I've been scrolling through social media today, and one story caught my attention. The mother of two girls who were killed by a drunk driver, and they've been released early. So there are victims all through the prison service, but they're also victims on the outside. Are they getting shortchanged here, do you think?
1: It's really important, isn't it, that, you know, whenever we're talking about any response to crime, we're talking about imprisonment, we're talking about early release schemes, victims have got to remain at the forefront of our conversation. Victims have to be heard, they need to be supported, you know, accountability and public safety have to be central to any decisions that are made about release. Now, the reality that we're facing is that almost everyone in prison is going to come out at some point, you know, whether they're part of the early release scheme or not. And so we as a society have to think about, you know, take seriously the question of whether we want them to come out the same, whether we want them to come out even worse than when they went to prison, or whether we're prepared to put in place what is needed to help people come out better. Because the reality is, if someone leaves prison without the support that they need in order to live differently, to change, to not commit crime, then without that support, there's a risk that there will be further victims. And so if we're going to keep victims at the forefront, then we need to think about how we prevent further victims.
0: This seems like all bad news. Tell us some good news. What happens at Prisons Fellowship? Do we see lives being changed?
1: Absolutely. You know, we're passionate at Prison Fellowship about mobilising and equipping the church to engage in prison ministry, because, you know, the church has got a really important role to play here. You know, we can offer relationship and belonging, and ultimately we can offer hope. And so through prayer and practical action, we come alongside people in prison and their families, helping them to see and put in practical support so that a different future is possible. And actually, we get to see stories of transformation, stories of changed lives, stories of where people are supported to live differently and come out and don't go back again.
0: Okay, so this is the next phase. It's going to carry on, because it's like a fizzy bottle of pop, isn't it? They've got to just let the pressure out and see. But it's unless you get a bigger bottle or you have put less liquid in, the problem's going to come back again. Are you hopeful for the prison service now? There's a new series on TV with David Tennant at the moment called Time. It's in public consciousness. People are thinking about prison and the role it plays in our society. Are you hopeful, or are you just managing where we are as best you can?
1: Yeah, it's a great series, by the way, that latest series of Time. I've watched that. Do you know what? We talk about hope a lot at Prison Fellowship, and we believe that no one is beyond hope. And we have hope for individuals and hope that there can be change and there can be difference. But our role, as alongside providing practical support, is to pray. And we'd really encourage that, you know, the church prays. This is Prisons Week this week, and so this is a great opportunity for us to pray for everyone affected by the criminal justice system, by crime and imprisonment, whether it's victims and their families, people in prison, their loved ones, prison staff, probation teams, everyone who's involved in the system needs our prayer.
0: Today is the second phase of the Early Prisoner Release Scheme. I've been speaking to Catherine D'Souza. She is Chief Executive of the Prison Fellowship. If people want to get more involved in Prison Fellowship work, where should we send them, Catherine?
1: Head over to our website, prisonfellowship.org.uk.
0: Good to have you on the programme. Thanks for your insight. 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

0: Dreaming the impossible. Swing wide. It's 24 minutes to 1 o'clock. Now, the Church of England has issued new guidance warning that praying with vulnerable people must be handled with care. The advice, published in a new book called Lord, Teach Us to Pray, highlights the importance of safeguarding and warns against prayer ministry becoming controlling or potentially harmful. Well, joining us now is Premier reporter Martin T. Hart. Martin, what do you think has prompted the Church to issue this guidance?
1: Well, this is really interesting. I mean, the Church says pastoral prayer can be a wonderful source of comfort and healing, particularly when people are going through difficult times. But it also recognises that people seeking prayer can be extremely vulnerable, and that's the key word here. The new guidance warns that those offering prayer must be sensitive to people's circumstances and avoid placing pressure on them. Now, it describes prayer with someone as entering holy ground. Quite big words there, where ministers and volunteers need to tread with care. That's the direct quote. Now, importantly, the book was developed with input from victims and survivors of abuse.
0: So what sort of dangers do you think the Church is trying to highlight here?
1: I think one of the main concerns is something called saviour syndrome. Now, that's not a word I've heard of before, but that's when somebody offering prayer feels like they need to solve another person's problems. It's like on their shoulders to do so, rather than simply listening and supporting them. So the guidance warns that this can become controlling, particularly when someone is experiencing emotional distress, for example. It also says prayer teams need to recognise when a situation is beyond their expertise. For example, somebody dealing with serious mental health difficulties or even the abuse that I mentioned earlier may need professional support rather than relying solely on the prayer.
0: Okay, so they've identified there is a problem. What practical changes is the Church recommending?
1: Well, it's emphasising proper training for prayer ministry teams, which I suppose is a good idea in those circumstances, appropriate DBS checks as well, and clear safeguarding procedures. There's also guidance on confidentiality, something that's often forgotten, I think. The Church says people should feel safe sharing personal concerns, but those offering prayer must understand, they say, when information needs to be passed to safeguarding authorities. And the Archbishop of Canterbury has also backed the guidance as well. She says people offering public or personal prayer must learn to respond sensitively, particularly when someone is experiencing sorrow or even depression.
0: Yeah. I mean, we've heard cases of abuse of power in the Church, and I suppose it's nothing new. So to identify it, what do you think the overall message here is, Martin?
1: Well, I think the key message is that prayer ministry should be compassionate, never coercive, though. The Church isn't discouraging people from praying for others. In fact, it describes pastoral prayer as a wonderful gift, which is a nice terminology. But it wants churches to recognise that spiritual care carries responsibility as well, particularly when people are vulnerable. And ultimately, the guidance is about making sure prayer remains a source of comfort and support, of course, rather than something that could cause further harm. I think that's the big message here.
0: There's a new book. It's all about handling prayer with vulnerable people with consideration. It's called Lord, Teach Us to Pray, highlights the importance of safeguarding and warns against prayer ministry becoming controlling or potentially harmful. I've been speaking to our reporter, Martin T. Hart. Thank you very much, Martin. The time is now 20 minutes to 1 o'clock.

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1: Actually, we've got quite a few apps online that might be helpful for you, as well as Immerse. We've got a thing called the Journal.

0: hear all about Pippa White, the Reverend Pippa White. She's got a book out called Not a Priestess. You can find out about the work that she does on social media. She's got an amazing TikTok account, which has millions of views, as she talks about what it's like being a priest and about the other parts of her life as well. So very interesting having her on the program today. And then we were talking about dealing with people that we maybe find a little bit awkward in our lives. It was great to have Sean Lambert with us. He's a trained psychotherapist, but he's also a pastor, Baptist minister as well. He's part of the Scargill movement, which is like a retreat, which is based in Yorkshire. He does lots of things with them. And at the moment, they're looking forward to a retreat there in December, between the 7th and the 11th, with Mike Lee and Sean Lambert. It's called Paying Attention. All You Need Is Mindfulness and a Song. Paying attention can be considered the highest form of love. So that might be something you would consider doing if you've got the time in December. So my thanks to Ayeni for putting me on air today, as always. He's creating the magic behind the scenes. So my thanks to him for that. God willing, we will be back tomorrow morning from 10 o'clock here on Premier Christian Radio. Enjoy your day from me, Mal Pope, in the garden shed. God bless you. God keep you. And I'll see you tomorrow at 10 o'clock. God bless. Bye-bye. Oh, time for Be Still and Know with the Reverend Jonathan Edwards.
1: Welcome to Be Still and Know. I'm Jonathan Edwards. This is our opportunity to hear what God is saying to us today. Psalm 139, verses 1 and 2. You have searched me, Lord, and you know me. You know when I sit and when I rise. You perceive my thoughts from afar. We are incredibly sensitive these days about protecting our personal data, quite rightly so, because we don't want everyone to know everything about us. We have no doubt all had the experience of getting emails and letters from organisations who know far more about us than we would want. However, this psalm reveals with breathtaking clarity that there is someone who knows absolutely everything about us, and I mean absolutely everything. God knows not just our name, address, phone number, and bank account and medical details, but knows what we are thinking and what we're about to say next. Nothing at all is hidden from him. If you're hearing this for the first time, I realize that it might scare you. You probably don't like the idea of having absolutely no secrets, but that's how it is. It's simply a fact. God created you, and so knows everything there is to know about you. If God had bad intentions, then it would be horrifying that he's so well informed. But the exact opposite is the truth. He loves us completely. And so the fact that he knows everything about us is a source of incredible security and peace. And what is even more wonderful is that this all-knowing God is always with us, wherever we go. So tell me this, honestly, how do you respond to the fact that God knows everything about you and is always with you? And now let's pray together. Loving God, thank you that you know everything about us and yet still love us. Help us to know the security of your presence today and every day.

0: Amen. I'm so glad you've joined me today. I encourage you to join me every day for Be Still and Know here on Premier. Or you might like to join the thousands of people who listen to this on podcast, which is available, of course, at any time. I hope you have a great day today. God bless you.
1: What are you trying to say, Yolanda? Look, forget about all that other junk. This battle ain't yours. It's the Lord's. Think about it. And then start shouting.

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7: 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I am the good shepherd. 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Then the wolf attacks the flock and scatters it. 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I am the good shepherd. I know my sheep, and my sheep know me. Just as the Father knows me, and I know the Father. And I lay down my life for the sheep.
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12: Hello, I'm Rachel Huston. Around 650 more offenders are to leave jails early in England and Wales from today under plans to ease prison overcrowding. The second phase of the scheme includes those serving up to 2.5 years for their crimes. Those convicted of manslaughter aren't eligible. Chief Executive of the Prison Fellowship, Catherine D'Souza, tells Premier many prisoners are intimidated at the idea of early release.
13: We might see pictures in the media of people celebrating and looking like they're rejoicing. But actually, you know, for a lot of people, it's a really daunting experience. And people have often lost their housing. If they've had a job, that they may have lost that. You know, close relationships might have been damaged. We've got people who are dealing with addiction, trauma, mental health challenges.
12: Donald Trump claims Vladimir Putin wants an energy ceasefire with Ukraine more than Vladimir Zelensky. The US president insisted both sides were on board with the 60-day pause on Sunday, but they've since accused each other of violations. The UK has repeated its unwavering support for Kiev. Foreign Secretary Ed Miliband's at the Warsaw Security Forum, where he says Europe must remain united against Mr. Putin.
14: Him not winning is not good enough for us yet. And therefore, what we do in the coming months, whether it is on sanctions, continuing to increase the pressure on Russia, whether it is the fiscal support for Ukraine, whether it is defensive support for Ukraine, all of this really, really matters.
12: A man, woman and two children have died in a house fire in Ireland. Two other children are in critical condition in hospital after flames tore through the property in the Birchwood area of Waterford City just after five this morning. Irish Prime Minister Micheál Martin says his thoughts are with those affected.
15: We say to everyone to give space to the first responders, to the Gardaí, to deal with what clearly is a very worrying and deeply disturbing situation.
12: An incident room's been set up as police appeal for information. A jury made up of eight men and four women has been selected for Russell Brand's rape and sexual assault trial. The actor, comedian and Christian denies seven offences against six women between 1999 and 2009. He was shouted a question as he walked into Southwark Crown Court this morning.
16: How are you feeling, Russell?
17: I'm blessed. Thank you very much. Good morning.
18: Good morning.
19: Good morning.
12: Prosecutors are due to open their case tomorrow. And the Pope's arrived at hospital as he prepares for surgery to remove a growth on his lung. Leo walked into the facility in Rome and waved as dozens of well-wishers waited at its main entrance. On Sunday, the pontiff revealed doctors found a small nodule which needed operating on.
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12: And across the United Kingdom this lunchtime, it is a generally mild picture for October, though wet and breezy for many. Southern England sees London at around 17 degrees Celsius, mostly cloudy with some drizzle and light rain. Heading north, Scotland's capital, Edinburgh, is a cooler 14 degrees Celsius with scattered showers and quite windy. In Wales, Cardiff is currently 15 degrees Celsius and cloudy with moderate winds, while Swansea sees 16 degrees Celsius under mostly cloudy skies. Northern Ireland is experiencing 14 degrees Celsius in Belfast, with showers slowly easing this afternoon amidst brisk winds. And that's your latest from the Premier News team. 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
20: 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My name is Craig. We're going to be going through some of the biggest news stories that have hit the headlines over the course of the day and so far this week. More about that before the hour's out. But I wonder, have you ever been in a situation where you've read something in the Bible, you not quite understood it, want to unpack it a little bit more, got questions about it? Well, if that is the case, and I think most of us are like that at some point, then this show is definitely for you.
21: 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I'm Mike Bird from Ridley College in Melbourne, Australia, and I'm joined by
22: Tom Wright from Wycliffe Hall in Oxford.
21: Tom, and I believe as we record this, you are probably at the ends of the earth or very close to it.
22: Yes, my wife and I hang out on the Isle of Harris in the Western Isles of Scotland, and I have sometimes thought that if people in the first century in Palestine were reading prophetic passages about God ruling until the ends of the earth, if they had known about the Outer Hebrides, I think they would have said, that's it, basically. Now, of course, as explorers went further, they discovered one or two other little places out there, including Newfoundland. Yeah. But, I mean, interestingly, when St. Patrick was evangelizing Ireland, apparently one of his reasons for wanting to evangelize the Irish was that he believed, in line with the geography of his time, that Ireland was the furthest west that you could possibly dream of going, so that if the gospel reached the west coast of Ireland, then the gospel would have reached the ends of the earth, and then maybe the Lord would return at once that had been done. Now, as we know, there was some further territory to the west, and that they're still working on that, so I'm told.
21: Yeah. Yeah, and I was, last week, I was down in Tasmania. For those who don't know, Tasmania is a little island at the bottom of Australia. You know, think of the Tasmanian devil from the cartoons. And, yeah, I mean, after Tasmania, it's just water, penguins until you get to Antarctica. So we've both been to the ends of the earth, and we've got some questions about this. We've got a question about the gospel to the ends of the earth. Where is my transformation? And then a very pastoral question about the prospect of facing eternity without one's own children. So to kick things off, our first question is from Brad Shockley in Nashville, Tennessee, where I'm gonna be there in 2 weeks, Tom. I'm looking forward to being in Nashville. And his question is this. When Jesus says in Matthew 24:14 that the gospel must be preached to the whole world before the end comes, does he mean the whole world literally, or the world as ancient first century people knew it? Does this tie into Acts 1:8, where Jesus commands or predicts that the disciples will be his witness to the ends of the earth? I think the conversion of the Ethiopian eunuch fulfilled that, because Ethiopia was known as the end of the civilized world at the time. Thanks so much. Yeah, Tom, I mean, like you were saying, people have often thought, well, if we can just evangelize every nation, you know, every region, parts of the earth, then our mission may result in the return of the Lord. Is that what we're meant to read in Matthew 24:14? Is that the implication?
22: Yeah, I would say that Matthew 24 and its parallels in Mark 13 and Luke 21 are not primarily about the return of Jesus. For Luke, it's very clear that this whole discourse is about the upcoming fall of Jerusalem. Luke seems to be following Mark quite closely and just clarifying Mark on certain key points, but Mark arguably has the same perspective. Some have argued, and Mike, I'm not sure that you and I have ever had this discussion, that Matthew has a bifocal perspective, that he is writing about the fall of Jerusalem, but that there may be also hints that what's going to happen to Jerusalem is a sign of the eventual judgment which will happen to the whole world. That's possible, but still the business about the gospel being preached to all the nations before the end, I'm inclined to say that Jesus is still very much there talking about the upcoming fall of Jerusalem, which he says must happen within a generation. And so it's important that that the world in principle is evangelized before that happens. And I think Paul picks this up. And again, I'm not sure if you and I have ever discussed this, Mike, but it seems to me that Paul's urgency about needing to get on and get to Spain and tell more people about Jesus isn't simply that he wants more people to be saved, though he does. It's that Paul knows, because Jesus had said so, and it was there in all the early traditions, that Jerusalem itself is going to be destroyed within a generation. And Paul knows that if, when that happens, the church consists of Jewish Christians over here and Gentile Christians over there, then the Jewish Christians are going to look at the Gentiles and say, oh, it's all your fault, because you dirty Gentiles, you tried to muscle in on our status as God's people. And the Gentiles will look at the Jews and say, it's all your fault, because just as the prophet said, you disobeyed the law, et cetera, et cetera. And Paul is determined to found united churches of Judean and Gentile together on Gentile soil before the end of Jerusalem. And because Jerusalem was where the temple was, which was where heaven and earth were joined together, this was the major cosmic event for which cosmic language was appropriate, which is what you find in Matthew 24. But therefore, I think it's quite wrong to imagine that we have to think now, are there maybe some people still living out in the periphery? And if only we could tell them about Jesus, then maybe Jesus would come back. I think that's a rather mechanistic, legalistic way of looking at it. I think Jesus just wants people the whole world over to know that he is their true, loving, wise Lord. I mean, that's the message of the gospel, is not that there's a secret back door to somewhere called heaven, but that Jesus, the crucified and risen and ascended one, he is the Lord of the whole world. And his lordship means that the whole world looks different if only you have eyes to see it. So I would urge not a wooden sort of literal what precisely is the end of the earth and what's going to happen when we get there, but rather this cosmic overview of what God is claiming through the gospel. Mm.
21: Yeah, I mean, I think that's a better way to put it, because I do know a lot of traditions. I think like in Pentecostalism, this actually is a thing. The idea that we can manufacture the second coming by getting all of the nations evangelized. But it leads to the question, what does it mean to evangelize the nations? Do you need to establish just one church in every territory, every language group, every tribal group? Do you need to have everyone in that nation? So it's a little bit ambiguous what it means to take the gospel to the nations. I mean, if I just fly over some tribe in Africa, or if I go to some, you know, place in Central Asia, and if I just drop English tracts from the sky, you know, in my helicopter, does that mean the gospel has landed in that area? Yeah, I mean, what it actually means in practice is a little bit more ambiguous than people realize.
22: And I want to add into this mix Colossians 1:23, where Paul tells them to remain firmly rooted and grounded in the faith and not shifting from the hope of the gospel. And he says, which was preached to every creature under heaven. Kerithentos en pasictisi, every creature, every rock, stone, tree, etc., under heaven, and of which Paul became the servant. I think what that means is that when Jesus of Nazareth was raised from the dead, a kind of shockwave went through the whole of the cosmic order, that something had happened as a result of which God the Creator had now taken charge in a whole new way, and that everything was now different. And then Paul, as the minister of this gospel, his task is to go and make this explicit and say to human beings out there in the wider world, this is what's just happened. You may not have realized it, but with the resurrection, God's good news was announced to the whole creation. And so I think that's kind of lightens it up, that it isn't then all down to us as to whether our plans and our mission boards, expenses, etc., will run to getting out to a new bit of Outer Mongolia, which we'd forgotten about until then, sort of thing. It's implementing what has already happened through the cross and resurrection.
21: Yeah, I think that's a good answer for Brad. But the important thing to remember is that I'm going to Nashville, so if you ask a question, I may literally go to the ends of the earth, and maybe I'll bump into you there. Well, anyway, Tom, our next two questions are a little bit more pastoral. Okay, the next one is from Toby Coxon in the United Kingdom, and this is about, you know, the struggle he has with his own transformation. So Toby writes to us, "Hi both. I know the Spirit transforming us is an essential part of our salvation, so why don't I feel like I'm being transformed? I have OCD that won't leave me alone. I still look down on others, struggle with pride and a host of other sins. I know that these aren't the life God wants to give me, and I want them gone. But they don't seem to, I don't seem to discern any particular progress in seeing an internal change." Now, Tom, I've seen this a little bit before when people are saying, "Oh, am I really growing in my godliness and my Christ likeness?" I mean, my response to Toby is, don't confuse the feeling with the reality. The fact that you're concerned about this is probably a sign of spiritual progress.
22: Yeah.
21: And also how you handle OCD. I don't think OCD is a sign of a lack of sanctification. That's something that's probably more about your own psychology or personhood, something you have to work on with a counselor or psychologist. But I do know a lot of people who struggle to see themselves living the victorious Christian life. I mean, I guess a lot of people want to live the good part of Romans 8, but maybe they feel they're more like stuck in Romans 7. Now, we know that from a previous episode, there's an exegetical problem with that analysis. But what you have to say to people like Toby, who don't feel like they're making a triumphant advance in the way they live the Christian life?
22: Yeah. The first thing to say is, please read Paul's second letter to the Corinthians, because Paul has had a terrible time and feels that everything has gone horribly wrong. And he writes that letter out of that struggle which he's just had. And towards the end of that letter, he talks about the thorn in the flesh. Somebody asked about that in a previous episode, and we happily didn't get to it because it wasn't so relevant to the actual question being then asked. But people have debated endlessly what this thorn in the flesh was that Paul had. Was it some particular moral failing? Was it a recurring physical disability? Did he perhaps have epilepsy? Or was it a residual wave upon wave of guilt at his collusion with the persecution of Christians in the early church? People have tried all these different theories. But I think part of the point is that Paul himself was troubled continually by things that were going on in his life, which he felt this really isn't the best life that God has for me. And I'm struck by the fact that he goes back in his mind again and again to Isaiah 49, where the prophet says, "It seems to me that I have spent my strength for nothing and vanity. It's all my work has all been in vain." And then the prophet says, "Yet surely my right is with the Lord and my regard is with my God." Paul quotes or alludes to that passage again and again and again. And I think that's because Paul was aware that he'd been given this vocation, but his own actual life and practice wasn't quite going the way that he thought it should. And I have met many Christians in ministry and so on, and ordinary Christians living ordinary Christian lives who feel that they've taken a wrong turning, that they things haven't gone quite as they expected, or they prayed earnestly for some particular result and it hasn't happened. And I've had to say to them, look, St. Paul went through exactly the same kind of stuff and had to say again and again, "I will commit this cause to the Lord." And I have known, as a pastor, I've known people who have worried a long time about whether they are being humble, whether they are being generous, whatever it may be, and feel they're not making that, and then are completely overwhelmed when somebody says to them out of the blue, of course, really humble people like you, and they have come to me and said, "Tom, was that right? Am I really humble?" I said, "Well, you strike me as quite humble, actually. I'd never thought of myself, because I'm actually full of pride," and so on. So in other words, there's always going to be a gap between what we are striving after and praying for and what we see as the absolute ideal. But in the process, other people may see that the fruits of the Spirit, the fruit of the Spirit is emerging in our lives. One way of doing that is, of course, to pray through that passage in Galatians 5 about the fruit of the Spirit.
21: Yeah.
22: But then particularly I want to say, anyone with any kind of conscience-stricken sense like this, please find a spiritual director. There may also be need for psychiatric help and medical help. That's absolutely fine, just like going to the dentist every 6 months, whether you need it or not. There's many times when you should check in with some kind of a mental health expert, whether you think you need it or not. But particularly a wise counselor, spiritual director within your church, to whom you can say what you just said in your question. We can't help you deal with that at a distance on a program like this, but we can say, please pray for and seek out some such person in your own church, because they may well have experience which will help you navigate through this feeling of I'm just not getting it. But in the process of you're just not getting it, my experience as a pastor is you probably are getting it. As Mike says, you wouldn't be asking that question unless there were all sorts of good things already stirring in you, making you realize that there are places, many places, where there is still stuff to be done. The greatest saints throughout Christian history have been very much aware of their continual failings and lament them. That doesn't mean they're not great saints. They are, and it doesn't mean that just because we're lamenting our sins, we must be great saints. Mm-hmm. Far from it. But that is something which, well, I want to lay this one gently, not to rest, but to say, go and find a spiritual director who will help you prayerfully work at it. And then don't get in a fuss about it. Don't imagine that this means you must have taken some horrible wrong turning somewhere. You know, it's possible that you have, but it's quite likely that this is just part of the normal Christian walk.
21: Mm. That's good advice, Tom, and hopefully that speaks to both Toby and to similar people experiencing similar malaises of the soul that do happen during the Christian life. Well, we're going to take a break, and when we come back, we're going to look at the difficult, often painful topic of what to do when children abandon the faith they were raised with. All that in a moment. Well, Tom, our third and final question for today is, again, another pastoral one. This comes from Elaine Cresswell in Plymouth in the United Kingdom. And this is about what happens, you know, when children abandon the faith they were raised in. This is what Elaine asks. I am a mum who brought up my kids in the faith, but all of whom have now left their once seemingly lively faith. How can I look forward to eternity without them, which is what seems to be the most likely situation I'm confronting? I was brought up in an anti-Christian household where it was taboo to speak of Christianity other than in derogatory terms. But I've been a Christian for over 50 years, and although much of my life has been full of trials and I still want to follow Jesus and be with him, but there is a strong incongruity in my heart and mind. Tom, yeah, I know a lot of people who are in this boat where they've had children who have, you know, walked away from the faith or walked their own path. It can sometimes lead to relational estrangement. You know, my first thought for Elaine is, you know, God is the God who still welcomes prodigals to come home and, you know, brings them all. And we simply commend everyone, children, you know, siblings, even our own parents. We simply, you know, pray for them as much as we can and commend them to the mercy of God. But Tom, do you have any particular advice that you think will, you know, encourage or console Elaine?
22: I wish there was an easy answer to this one. I very much resonate with it. And I too, like you, Mike, have known many families who, if they were honest, would say pretty much the same thing. And I think part of it comes from the old traditional way of looking at the final state of things, that that we will be in heaven with God, with Jesus, and we want to meet up with everyone we've known and loved here. Mm. And there's a mystery about this in terms of it's hardly ever addressed in the New Testament about who else will be among the company. Now, obviously, there is a great multitude in the book of Revelation, but it's very interesting that that's not emphasized in the rest of the New Testament. Jesus doesn't say, you know, follow me, and then after you've died, all the people you've loved and lost will be around as well somehow. Yeah. And I think we shouldn't foreclose on all the odd things which we may, when we experience them, we may look back and say, of course, this was how it had to be, and I hadn't understood. So I think there are mysteries still to come about the future state. And I've known Christians, including Christians very much in the strongly evangelical and Protestant tradition, who would look back to baptism and talk about the baptism of their children. And I don't know whether the children of the lady who's written to us there were baptized as infants, or maybe I suspect they may have come to baptism as teenagers or whatever. But something about baptism says, here is the sign that God loves you and is accepting you. And there are many people who, even though they kick and struggle against it for much of their lives, there is something coming through which ultimately will be inescapable. That's when I want very, very cautiously to talk about 1 Corinthians chapter 3, about being saved but as though through fire, that people who have really messed up and not followed God's way, and that's true in a measure of all of us, the ultimate promise of salvation may be through a time of all that has been wrong in us being burnt up, and the rest of the New Testament sees that in terms of death itself. Now, I don't think that makes me a universalist. In fact, it certainly doesn't. And so if we want to say, can you be a non-universalistic lover of your children, even though they've renounced the faith. Well, yes, you can. You can go on praying for them. Mm. And as you pray for them, and, you know, there's different ways of praying. You can read incidents from the gospel of Jesus meeting people. And as you pray slowly through that incident, you can put your son, your daughter, your grandchildren, whoever it is, into the story and watch what Jesus is saying to them, and then hold it there and leave it up to Jesus what he's going to do to deal with them. That doesn't help the ultimate question, what will it be like? But I suspect that in the last analysis, when we shall see Jesus face to face and we will know as we are known, there won't be any sense of, oh, what a pity so-and-so is not here. And it seems to me that's a very, that kind of reflection belongs to the world that we currently live in. And I think in ways that we can't currently imagine, there will be transformation. Mm. There will be different things happening, which will make us see that God has done all things well. Now, I'm speaking about people that I know and love, and our questioner was speaking about people that she knows and loves. So I don't say any of this lightly, but I think that the root of thoughtful, careful prayer and then leaving it up to the mercy of God, which, Mike, is what you said, that is the best advice one can give.
21: Yeah, Tom, I agree, Tom. But I think many people face that question, not just with children, with spouses, parents, you know, dear friends. Yeah. Mm-hmm. Yeah, well, that's all we have time for today. But in next week's episode, we're going to cover, you know, that wonderful verse in Genesis where it says about women, as a result of the fall, your desire will be for your husband. You know, what does that mean? We're going to look at biblical tithing. Is it really biblical? And we're going to talk a denomination called Oneness Pentecostalism. You know, is that a proper Christian faith or is it a somewhat deviant group? Remember, if you want your question asked on the program, go to askantiright.com, fill out a form, and maybe, just maybe, your own question could find its way onto the show. I also want to remind our listeners that they can subscribe for the price of a coffee or, you know, maybe a small fries to get four extra episodes every month on things like Seven Habits of Highly Effective Christians, Tom and I discussing hot topics of the day, solving all the world's problems in global Anglicanism, talking about what are the works of the law, and such great stuff like that. I mean, you don't want to miss out on that. So become a premium subscriber. Do it today. Go on. It'll be so cool. Otherwise, it's goodbye from me, Mike Burke.
22: And goodbye from me, Tom Wright.
21: And we look forward to seeing you and joining you on the next episode of Ask Anti-Write Anything. Until then, take care and God bless.
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23: We hear so much about Israel and Palestine, but how well do we know the Christians of the Holy Land? 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
1: "Not so with you. 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

What do you think to that one then? Toyin Adekale teaming up with Roger Samuels. The song is called Addicted Love. We're getting closer and closer to 2 o'clock. We're going to make sure you're up to date with all the latest news, so make sure you do stick around. How much debt have you ever been in, or how much do you owe? Now, I'm not asking you to get an answer. I'm just putting the question out there because we're going to be hearing from someone who, with the help of Christians Against Poverty, a wonderful friend here at Premier Christian Radio, by the way, she managed to turn her life around from debt. And she doesn't mind talking about it. She doesn't mind being honest about it, because I know this lady well. And I know that she's happy to talk about it because she wants her experience to encourage somebody else when they're feeling the depths of a despair as far as debt is concerned, that there is hope. We're going to be talking about the case of Krista Pike as well. She was the lady that survived not one but two lethal doses. She's on death row in Tennessee in the USA. What does the Bible say about her surviving? What do we do from now? Does the state just try again and issue the death penalty, or is a life in prison enough now after her experiences? And we'll get a little bit of an idea, challenging thought from Dr. Jack Graham with PowerPoint Ministries. It's all to come your way after two.

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12: Hello, I'm Rachel Huston. Probation officers say they're overwhelmed as hundreds more ex-offenders are released today as part of the early prisoner release scheme. The union NAPO says more resources are needed and that there are plans to vote on a possible strike action over pay. The government says the scheme's a necessary response to the prison's overcrowding crisis. Prison Fellowship's Catherine D'Souza says challenges for prison officers inside are real.
13: Overcrowding obviously impacts a lot. It impacts purposeful activity, impacts living conditions, and it places a massive strain on prison staff. You know, when there are more people in prisons than can be safely managed, then effective rehabilitation becomes really difficult. And actually, then the chances of somebody reoffending once released increases.
12: A Christian Labour peer says Britain needs to establish closer ties with the EU because of the instability of today's world. Andy Burnham told MPs yesterday a new deal with the EU could boost the British economy. But Lord Leslie Griffiths tells Premier he thinks it's also vital for Britain's future security.
14: Whatever you think about Donald Trump, I think he has put us on the spot. We have to hold ourselves together as a group and as a unity in the world that he has, in such a large measure, created.
12: Tory leader Kemi Badenoch is accusing the Prime Minister of unpicking Brexit. Church leaders in the US are strongly condemning the plan to live stream the execution of an army major. Nidal Hassan, who killed 13 people at Fort Hood in Texas 17 years ago, is set to be killed by firing squad in December. Archbishop Timothy Broglio is urging Catholic soldiers not to take part in the event, and US evangelist Shane Claiborne tells Premier it goes against Christian principles.
15: It's not just that we're live streaming someone being killed, but it's that we're killing someone. And whether, to me, whether it's done in secrecy, which is often the case, or where everyone can see, it's still a reminder that this is so unChristlike.
12: A murder inquiry started after a house fire in Ireland, which has claimed the lives of two adults and two children. Another two children are critically ill in hospital after what's being treated as an arson attack overnight in Waterford City. Sky's correspondent Phoebe Southworth says firefighters got there around 5 a.m.
16: The fire service said that when they arrived, the fire was well developed, so it could be suggested it had been burning for some time, or perhaps there was another cause of the fire that would result in it spreading incredibly quickly.
12: Ireland's Prime Minister Micheál Martin has described what happened as a deeply disturbing situation. The Pope's arrived at hospital as he prepares for surgery to remove a growth on his lung. Leo walked into the facility in Rome and waved as dozens of well-wishers waited at its main entrance. On Sunday, the pontiff revealed doctors found a small nodule which needed to be operated on.
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12: And heavy showers and a risk of thunder will affect parts of northern Scotland and western Northern Ireland this afternoon, with brisk winds elsewhere in the north. Temperatures there will be around 11 to 14 degrees. A band of rain, occasionally heavy, is moving across England and Wales, where it is generally milder. London is currently enjoying the warmest conditions at 20 degrees Celsius, whilst Cardiff is 18 degrees and Birmingham is 18 too, with brighter, fresher weather following the rain. And that's your latest from the Premier News team. For more stories from a Christian perspective, head to premierchristian.news.
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from Spring Harvest, Love Divine, or Love's Excelling at 10 past 2. Thank you so much for being with me. Thank you for being part of the family. Plenty on the way on what is, in my neck of the woods, a day which is very autumnal, but with a hint of summer. It's bright sunshine, but there's quite a strong wind. So it looks mild, it looks bright. There's a bit of a chill because of the wind. So there we go. I wonder what it's like where you are. Plenty on the way. We're talking finances. Nobody likes talking about personal finances, do they? But for Celine C. Jordan, she, I think, pretty much had no choice but to be honest about the situation she was in. She was in debt, and it felt like a really difficult way to escape. But through the support of our friends here at Christians Against Poverty, she found a way forward. Have you been hearing the situation regarding Krista Pike? She survived the death penalty. Is that a sign of divine mercy? The convicted murderer on death row in Tennessee survived not one but two doses of lethal injection. She's been discharged from hospital. She's back into prison. What happens next? And we'll be hearing from Dr. Jack Graham. Very honest, very challenging points from him from PowerPoint Ministry. So that is to come your way. We're also getting really excited about what God is doing in your life as well this month, particularly last week. You may well have heard us talk about what's new things God is doing. Well, today we're talking, and this week we're talking about the renewing of our minds, you know, from that famous verse in the book of Romans. So stay with me, and I'll explain more in the next few moments and how your story could encourage somebody else. So that plus more on the way. Let's get this from Lucy Grimble. It's called All Praise Belongs.

0: Isn't she just amazing? Lucy Grimble's All Praise Belong on Premier Christian Radio. Now, you may well have remembered here on Premier talking last week about reflecting on the scripture from Isaiah 43 verse 19. It was lovely to hear your messages about what God is doing new in your life as we were heading into a new month and indeed a new season. We'd love to keep the momentum going, so this week I'm inviting you to reflect on Paul's words from the book of Romans, chapter 12, verse 2, which says, "Don't conform to the patterns of this world, but be transformed by the renewing of your mind. Then you'll be able to test and approve what God's will is." Chances are you've heard these words before, but let's delve deep into it now. Let's think about it. What areas of your life need to be renewed? What are the habits that were good that you've stopped for some reason? What are the habits that are not great, which maybe we should put a stop to? Share your story with us by sending a voice note or message to our WhatsApp number 0303 040 1000. That's 0303 040 1000.
1: Would you like to understand your Bible more deeply? Have you wondered what a particular book is saying to you today? Can the Bible speak to your situation? Find out the answers to these questions by listening from 6 this evening for some inspired Bible teaching from around the world.

0: What a voice. It's Rachel Ajoa, and it's called Sound of Heaven. Now then, a little bit of a personal question. I get it. Have a think about it, though. No need to message in or anything like that, but how much do you owe? Yes, you heard me correctly. Craig, how dare you? So rude of you to ask. Maybe you're throwing something at the radio now. Well, the reason why I'm asking is because it's a question that many of us don't like to answer, but still it's an important one to manage our finances. Okay, fine, you don't have to go on a street corner with a megaphone and start blurting it out, but it's an important subject to address, isn't it? For Celine Jordan, debt felt difficult to escape, but through the support of Christians Against Poverty, she found a way forward. Today, she is debt-free. She is also a homeowner, and she joined Mal Pope to share her story.
1: And the day that I was there, at the end of service, this chap goes up to the front, Gordon, and he said, hi, guys, if anybody who is here who is struggling with debt, I want to tell you about Christians Against Poverty. I sat up.
2: Wow.
1: Because that was the first time I went to that church, and I felt like he was sent there for me, or I was sent there for him. I don't know.
2: Yeah.
1: And that was my very first introduction to Christians Against Poverty, because I couldn't afford the petrol in my car to go to my regular church. And this random lady, Georgia Busey, I never saw her again. She gave me this leaflet. Would you like to come to church for Pilates? No, but I'll come on a Sunday. There was Gordon. Who needs help with debt? Me.
2: Yeah. Isn't that amazing?
1: Okay. Amazing.
2: Tell us about Christians Against Poverty. What's the idea?
1: Well, let me first tell you the difference between Christians Against Poverty and other debt management companies that I was looking into. The thing that got me with CAP was that if I let go of £100, so like I gave them, but I didn't give them, I put it into a bank account that they managed, right? That £100, 100% goes to your debt. So other debt management companies, you put £100 into an account and then they take a chunk of it. So I couldn't understand why you're helping me to get out of debt, but you're also earning off of this. So Christians Against Poverty, they, and this is why fundraising is so important. And I know this isn't a fundraising thing, but I just want to stress the importance of supporting, whether it's CAP or it's Premier, whatever, because the money that they take, they would assign that to the debt. And then they'll do their fundraising on the side. And that's really important. So without that support, you know, like, you know, I was a part of how many appeals here. When the narrative is we're a listener funded station, that's the importance. You've got to get that separation. So Christians Against Poverty, they would say, right, put £100 into this account and then we will manage this money out. And I had these two representatives come to my house and they said, this is how it works. So you have to tell us all of your debts. Who do you owe money to?
2: Mm-hmm.
1: All of them. So I said, right, you can have these debts, but I want to hold on to this one, because I had been liaising with that company and I felt like they've been good to me. You know, when I asked them to freeze the interest, they did. So I was like, let me manage this one. And they said, no, all of it. And I was like, yeah, but no, all of it. And we went round in circles and I just couldn't let go. And then after a while, I realized, that's actually what Christ does. So when the Christians in Christians Against Poverty, it really is a representative of Christ, because they are saying, give me all of your baggage. Let us manage that for you. So when I finally let go, let go and let God, then they gave me a plan and they said, right, this is how much money you've got for X, Y, and Z. This is what we're going to do over here. It is going to take you 16 years to get out of debt. Because I was a special constable police officer, I had a warrant card that enabled me to travel for free on certain forms of transport. And then finally, I found a temp role somewhere. I used my warrant card for free travel to get to, so it was about an hour and 40 minutes when it should have just been a half hour journey. But because I was so committed to Christians Against Poverty and the efforts that they were putting in to help me, I then would take whatever money I was going to spend on travel and I would give it over to Christians Against Poverty. So when I then got that job, my term came down from 16 years to 3 years.
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Christy Knuckles, and it's Mighty to Save, Premier Christian Radio. Loving the fact that you're here with me. 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

0: from John Abel, Crown Him With Many Crowns. Just gone 25 minutes to three. We'll be catching up and see what we can look forward to with the show PowerPoint Ministries from Dr. Jack Graham, one of the fantastic world-class teaching programs that we have here on Premier Christian Radio. Now, is Krista Pike surviving the death penalty a sign of divine mercy? You may well have been hearing about the story regarding Krista Pike. It is quite unique. The convicted murderer on death row in Tennessee survived not one, but two doses of the lethal injection and has just been discharged from hospital. She's now back into prison. Just a little bit of context for you. The family of Colleen Slemmer, who was killed by Krista and her then boyfriend in 1995, have said it's been frustrating and draining for justice to be delayed once again. So where do we go in the Bible to make sense of this? Premier's Esther Higham spoke to Shane Claiborne, a Christian campaigner against the death penalty in the USA. He said the situation is a biblical issue first and foremost.
1: When I talk about Krista or the death penalty, to me, it's not just about a big political debate, but it really goes to the heart of our faith. I have been visiting folks on Tennessee's death row for over 10 years. So many of the folks there where Krista is, she's in a different facility as a female, but I've known these folks for years and years and prayed with them, laughed with them, cried with them. And sadly, I mean, really what hit me was just what a terribly gruesome and failed experiment the death penalty is. I mean, there's always these twists and turns, and you start to just think there's so much energy going towards killing someone. Can't we do better than that? Can't we find something that heals? And in fact, in the death penalty movement, the abolishing the death penalty movement in the U.S., murder victims' family members at the heart are really at the center of that, because they say this doesn't heal the wounds. It just creates new wounds. It doesn't help pay the bills. There's so many other ways that our government could assist the victims of violence and even, you know, make sure that violent crime has consequences, but not do more violence and more harm.
2: And I gather that a botched execution like this isn't that uncommon. In fact, Tennessee had one earlier this year as well. So it's not even that efficient. What's the problem with that?
1: Well, you would think after one botched execution, they would stop it in its tracks, figure it out. It gives a really reasonable out for Governor Lee to say, hey, let's study this. Let's figure this out. We don't want to put our correction staff and medical folks through that trauma, much less the victim's family, all the people that are watching this. And then, you know, as you look a little closer, there's entire books like Gruesome Spectacles that have been written about botched executions. It's a regular occasion. So, and I interviewed in my book, Executing Grace, I interviewed a former executioner who's still a really conservative, tough on crime guy, but he talks about watching someone in the electric chair. I won't go into detail, but you know, this botched execution and what it did to him. And he comes out going, there's just no good way to kill someone. We keep reinventing new ways, lethal injection, to try to sanitize it. But at the end of the day, we're just taking someone's life. And it does something to us as a society and as, you know, corrections officers and wardens as they carry out these executions. Because some of these folks, like Krista, they've known for decades, you know, they've seen them. And some of the folks, they've seen them become a different person than they were decades before. And then they're put in this position where they've got to take someone's life.
2: You know what I can't help thinking about is that as Christians, even people of no faith, if they escape death by some way, avoiding a car crash or a beam falling on them, we will always say, thank God, God saved me. Do we not apply this thinking to Krista? With full respect and condolences, of course, to the family of Colleen Slemmer, who she was convicted of murdering, but is it too far to stretch it to say, has God intervened to say, guys, this woman should be saved?
1: Well, I think God is always on the side of life and mercy. I mean, Jesus says, blessed are the merciful, for they will be shown mercy. It's hard to imagine God getting upset that we didn't execute more people, but you can certainly see God blessing the merciful. And that's why we've been appealing to the best of Governor Lee and other folks in the legislature, of Tennessee, because the real heart-wrenching fact, in addition to just the gruesome of nature of this, is that the death penalty wouldn't stand a chance if it weren't for the support of Christians in America. Christians are the biggest supporters of the death penalty, and many of them would say they're pro-life, but you can't be pro-life and pro-death penalty.
0: Premier's Esther Higham chatting with Shane Claiborne there, a Christian campaigner against the death penalty in the USA.
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0: is about to challenge us to help us grow. Are you trying to cover up sin? Here he reminds us that everything one day will be brought to the light.
1: Now, you can't control this. You can't control. The Bible teaches self-discipline and self-control, but you can't control sin. And it is a big deal. And I can't handle it, and neither can you. It's too hot to handle. Don't try to control your sin and just kind of contain it. You know, just contain it. And then, as in the case of Achan, there are people who cover their sin. In fact, the natural thing to do from childhood on up is to cover our sin. To do something and then think that nobody else will know about it. I can do this and nobody else will know. It was Achan. It's Achan's sin that gets repeated again and again and again and again. And you may think you're going to be the first guy not to get caught. You're going to be the first one never get called out on this. It's never going to get exposed. Oh, there's just been millenniums of history to the contrary. But you're thinking you're the one and only person that's going to get away with what you're doing by covering your sin. You're covering up sin, and you're thinking you've got it covered. Nobody knows, nobody will know, but it's just a matter of time. Because what we cover, God uncovers. Jesus said, what was done in secret will be shouted from the rooftops. And there's coming a day, there's coming a time, your secret sin will be a secret no more. And then the defeat is going to come. The defeat of your character, your reputation, your family, your marriage. It's all going to come down on your head because you think you can hide your sin by hiding from God. Covering your sin. And how does it happen? What's the pathway of this sin? The principle of sin, the peril of sin, but the path of sin. Look in verses 20 and 21. Joshua finds Achan. They search the camp, and Achan does get exposed, what he did. And of course, now that he got caught, he's willing to confess it. But notice what he said. Truly, I have sinned against the Lord God of Israel, and this is what I did. Now, what Achan did is repeated. We see it in the Garden of Eden with Eve and Adam, how they sin. We see it in David's life when he sinned with the great adultery. We see this pattern over and over. He said, here's what I did. When I saw among the spoil a beautiful cloak from the Shinar and 200 shekels of silver and a bar of gold weighing 50 shekels, then I coveted them and took them. And see, they are hidden in the earth inside my tent with the silver underneath. Four things. It happens all the time. I saw. Now, this could have been the moment when Achan turned around, went back into his tent, and said, oh God, what was I thinking?
0: That was just a little snippet of Dr. Jack Graham, PowerPoint Ministries, which you can hear every single weekday here, Premier Christian Radio from 6 o'clock. Don't forget, full schedule, our website, premier.plus. What is on the way after 3? Are we getting closer to the European Union? There are things happening. There are conversations. There are mumblings taking place. I wonder what you think about that. After all that we've been through as a country so far, we'll discuss more and we'll tell you why we're talking about it in the next few minutes. How hard is it for young people at the moment? We're hearing that more and more young people open to things spiritual, but yet at the same time, anxiety seems to be at its worst. So make sure you do stick around for that. And did you know that this week is the National Week of Prayer? We'll be getting a prayer specifically for business owners. So that is to come your way. Do stay with us right here.

on Premier. And how do you think you're going to get on with my latest survey? Let's see how we get on with this. According to latest research, there are an average of 20 of these in the UK home. According to latest figures, there are 20 of these, an average of 20 of these in the UK home. Any ideas? I will let you know after three.

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1: If you love me, keep my commands, and I will ask the Father, and he will give you another advocate to help you and be with you forever, the Spirit of Truth. The world cannot accept him because it neither sees him nor knows him. But you know him, for he lives with you and will be in you. I will not leave you as orphans. I will come to you. Before long, the world will not see me anymore, but you will see me. Because I live, you also will live. On that day, you will realize that I am in my Father, and you are in me, and I am in you. Whoever has my commands and keeps them is the one who loves me. The one who loves me will be loved by my Father, and I too will love them and show myself to them. Then Judas, not Judas Iscariot, said, "But Lord, why do you intend to show yourself to us and not to the world?" Jesus replied, "Anyone who loves me will obey my teaching. My Father will love them, and we will come to them and make our home with them. Anyone who does not love me will not obey my teaching. These words you hear are not my own. They belong to the Father who sent me. All this I have spoken while still with you. But the Advocate, the Holy Spirit, whom the Father will send in my name, will teach you all things and will remind you of everything I have said to you. Peace I leave with you. My peace I give to you. I do not give to you as the world gives. Do not let your hearts be troubled, and do not be afraid."
2: 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Coming up after the news.
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0: Again.
1: Good afternoon, I'm Martin Hart. The Pope's preparing for surgery in Rome to remove a growth on his lung. Leo walked into the hospital earlier and waved at well-wishers, Premier's Joseph Terry reports.
2: Surgery to determine whether the lesion is malignant and requires further treatment. He is expected to stay in hospital for a week after the operation. Pope Leo walked into Giramelli Hospital around midday today after revealing in his latest Angelus service that a small growth had been found. Archbishop of Canterbury Sarah Mullally and Archbishop of Westminster Richard Moth are holding the pontiff in their prayers.
1: And the head of MI5's warning AI is giving terrorists and states the potential to develop new killer bioweapons. Sir Ken McCallum says the technology is supercharging the threats to the UK. He also reveals the suspected plot at RAF Fairford is not unique, as Iran is trying to hit military bases.
3: What I can say is that those who seek to cause mayhem on British streets, whether hired thugs here or their paymasters overseas, will meet an unflinching response.
1: And domestic abuse campaigners warn survivors continue to be at risk as phase two of the early prisoner release scheme gets underway today. The charity Refuge says abusers are among those leaving and that some licence conditions are breached. The government says the scheme's a necessary response to the prison's overcrowding crisis and those convicted of manslaughter are not eligible. Chief Executive of the Prison Fellowship, Catherine D'Souza, tells Premier, incarceration is right for some crimes, but not for all.
4: Time and again, you know, we've seen the community responses can be a real help for somebody's rehabilitation. And so there are options to explore, and imprisonment is an appropriate response in some circumstances. But we are a nation that has an over-reliance on imprisonment as a response to crime.
1: Church leaders in the US are strongly condemning the plan to live stream the execution of an army major. Nidal Hassan, who killed 13 people at Fort Hood in Texas 17 years ago, is set to be killed by firing squad in December. Archbishop Timothy Broglio is arguing Catholic soldiers, urging Catholic soldiers not to take part in the event. And US evangelist Shane Caliborn tells Premier, it goes against Christian principles.
5: It's not just that we're live streaming someone being killed, but it's that we're killing someone. And whether, to me, whether it's done in secrecy, which is often the case, or where everyone can see, it's still a reminder that this is so unchristlike.
1: The consecration of a bishop in the Diocese of Coventry has been postponed following complaints. Canon Tim Lomax was due to become the Bishop of Warwick on November 6th, but the diocese says further inquiries are being made following concerns received after an appointment was announced. According to the Church Times, the complaints are being looked into by the National Safeguarding Team, but do not relate to children or young people.
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1: Well, across the UK this afternoon, a band of rain is clearing England and Wales, making way for brighter and milder conditions. Temperatures across England are widely reaching around 19 degrees Celsius, feeling pleasant. Scotland is currently seeing heavy showers, though, in the north, some with a risk of thunder, alongside strengthening winds and coastal gales. In Northern Ireland, then, expect continued showers this afternoon with brisk winds and temperatures around 14 degrees Celsius. It is certainly a day of regional contrasts. Well, that's the latest from your Premier News team. For more stories from a Christian perspective, do head to premierchristian.news.
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Worth there and for my good. Premier Christian Radio for your Tuesday morning, trusting today is going well for you. My name's Craig. If you have just joined me, you're so welcome. I'm really delighted that you're here with me. We're going to be discussing more about Britain's relationship with the EU, because that is very much back in the political spotlight. The government is looking to strengthen economic ties with Brussels. We'll be hearing the arguments for it and the concerns about doing it, considering the fact that in 2016 we, of course, did decide to leave the European Union. So that is on the way. How can we be helping young people today? We're hearing more and more stories about more young people becoming more spiritually open, many of them battling anxiety. What can we do to help? So that is on the way. And this week is the National Week of Prayer, and we'll be praying over a specific thing before the end of the hour. So make sure you do stick around for that. How did you get on, by the way, with my little survey? According to latest research, the average household has 20 of these. According to latest research, the average household has 20 of these. Any ideas as to what the answer might be? I will let you know after this from Rent Collective.

0: Wren Collective and My Lighthouse playing for you right here on Premier Christian Radio. So how did you get on with my little survey? According to latest research, the average household has 20 of these in them. And I think 20 is, like I say, the average. Of course, this would be dependent on how big your home or house is. And there was a little bit of a clue in that song, Wren Collective, My Lighthouse, because the answer is light switches. I wonder where your home sort of fits in with this. The average is 20. Have you got more or have you got less? I would probably say that's quite close to where we are in ours. And I seem to spend an awful lot as a dad of two young children going around switching all of them off, saying things like, why have you not turned this light off? I'm not made of money, you know. And just general things like that.
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0: from Robin Mark, Stuart Townend, Be Thou My Vision. Thank you for being with me 20 minutes after three. The future of Britain's relationship with the European Union is back on the political spotlight. The government looks to strengthen economic ties with Brussels. The Prime Minister told MPs yesterday that a new agreement with the EU could deliver a significant boost to the British economy. He's expected to use a summit in Brussels next month to push for closer cooperation. Hang on a minute. Didn't we vote to leave the European Union? The Conservatives say the government risks reversing Brexit, with Kemi Badenoch claiming that Andy Burnham is unpicking a deal the UK signed with the EU. So can we expect a return to the EU anytime soon? Lord Leslie Griffith is a Labour peer, also Christian Premier's Esther Hyam asked him whether he thinks Brexit has failed.
1: I'm going to have to say at once and without any adorning of the matter, it was a mistake, and it is being acknowledged again and again across the spectrum of activities that bind us to Europe. So I understand that people who sweated and bore their tears in order to get the deal done will feel that now all that effort might be for nothing. But the truth is that we are actually, before Andy Burnham starts his talks next week or month or whatever it is, we are tightening our links once again with Europe, like the resumption of the Erasmus scheme, work across Europe in the scientific field and so much else, and Interpol. All these things already bind us, so why not look at possibilities beyond all that?
2: And in a way, Leslie, it's not as if, I mean, I imagine some Brexiteers are also thinking it's a mistake in that, you know, we didn't do it very well. So in some ways, saying it's a mistake isn't necessarily revealing one's colours, is it? Because a Brexiteer might say we didn't do it well enough, we didn't do it strict enough. So I guess it's a mistake from every angle.
1: Yeah, I'm sure they'll be searching around for some way of justifying their position. But as far as I can see, they had an opportunity to do it well. This present government's only been in for 2 years, and the Brexit arrangements happened 10 years ago. So there was an opportunity to do it well, and the leader of the Conservative Party just yesterday just talked about the fact that it was an honourable solution, and it's to unpick it now will be a bad thing. Well, all I can say is that the evidence of 10 years of actually implementing it by Conservatives and now by Labour is proving that if we want to benefit from the market relationship that we have, it is our biggest market. I just come back from the continent, and the fiddles you have to go through now just as an ordinary passenger to come through the controls is enormous. One queue after another after another. Well, we don't want any of that. We want to be bound to Europe in a more integral way, I believe.
2: Do you think that the Trump factor has changed things a lot? Of course, we voted for Brexit the same year, 2016, that Donald Trump became president of the US. And of course, you know, America first, make America great again. You know, the sense that actually our special relationship, inverted commas, with America was going to diminish. Do you think that has meant we have had to look to Europe, not just for economic success, but also for security? And again, you know, the Ukraine war changed a lot, didn't it? And now Europe has got to work together in order to see off the threat from Russia. So all of that has changed, hasn't it, in the last 10 years? So is that another reason why we need to look at Europe again differently?
1: Oh, absolutely no doubt about that. I mean, whatever you think about Donald Trump, and I prefer on the whole not to have to think about him at all, but whatever you think about Donald Trump, I think he has put us on the spot. We have to hold ourselves together as a group and as a unity in the world that he has, in such a large measure, created.
0: That was Labour peer Lord Leslie Griffith on why he would like to see Britain establish closer ties with the EU, who was speaking to Premier's Esther Hyam after yesterday's announcement by the Prime Minister that a new agreement with the EU could deliver a significant boost to the British economy.

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1: The air's cooler. The evenings are starting to draw in. Another season is upon us. But take a moment to hear God's word.
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5: At 3:30, thank you so much for popping by and being with us here on Premier Christian Radio. 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All this week, we are focusing on the Bible verse from Romans chapter 12, verse 2. It's a very famous verse. 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What patterns of behavior or thinking do you need God to transform? And if you've seen it happen, how has this encouraged you? Your story could well encourage somebody else. Share your story by sending a voice note or a message via WhatsApp 0303 040 1000.
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7: Matthew chapter 24 verse 32 to chapter 25 verse 13. Now learn this lesson from the fig tree. As soon as its twigs become tender and its leaves come out, you know that summer is near. Even so, when you see all these things, you know that it is near, right at the door. Truly I tell you, this generation will certainly not pass away until all these things have happened. Heaven and earth will pass away, but my words will never pass away. But about that day or hour no one knows, not even the angels in heaven, nor the Son, but only the Father. As it was in the days of Noah, so it will be at the coming of the Son of Man. For in the days before the flood, people were eating, drinking, marrying and giving in marriage, up to the day Noah entered the ark. And they knew nothing about what would happen until the flood came and took them all away. That is how it will be at the coming of the Son of Man. Two men will be in the field, one will be taken and the other left. Two women will be grinding with a handmill, one will be taken and the other left. Therefore keep watch, because you do not know on what day your Lord will come. But understand this, if the owner of the house had known at what time of night the thief was coming, he would have kept watch and would have not let his house be broken into. So you also must be ready, because the Son of Man will come at an hour when you do not expect him. Who then is the faithful and wise servant whom the master has put in charge of the servants in his household to give them food at the proper time? It will be good for that servant whose master finds him doing so when he returns. Truly I tell you, he will put him in charge of all his possessions. But suppose that servant is wicked and says to himself, my master is staying away a long time. And then he begins to beat his fellow servants and to eat and drink with drunkards. The master of that servant will come on a day when he does not expect him, and at an hour he is not aware of. He will cut him to pieces and assign him a place with the hypocrites, where there will be weeping and gnashing of teeth. At that time the kingdom of heaven will be like 10 virgins who took their lamps and went out to meet the bridegroom. 5 of them were foolish and 5 were wise. The foolish ones took their lamps but did not take any oil with them. The wise ones, however, took oil in jars along with their lamps. The bridegroom was a long time in coming, and they all became drowsy and fell asleep. At midnight, the cry rang out, "Here is the bridegroom, come out to meet him." Then all the virgins woke up, trimmed their lamps. The foolish one said to the wise, "Give us some of your oil, our lamps are going out." "No," they replied, "there may not be enough for both us and you. Instead, go to those who sell oil and buy some for yourselves." But while they were on their way to buy the oil, the bridegroom arrived. The virgins who were ready went in with him to the wedding banquet, and the door was shut. Later the others also came. "Lord, Lord," they said, "open the door for us." But he replied, "Truly I tell you, I don't know you. Therefore keep watch, because you do not know the day or the hour."
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0: Sarah Thibault, and the song is called Glorious King, 20 minutes to four. Now, what are young people really dealing with today? I don't know if I'm too sure, if I'm being completely honest with you. It's a long time since I was considered a young person. Yeah, all right, I've got two children, but do I really know what's going on? Despite reports suggesting that young people are more spiritually open than ever, many are also battling anxiety. So how can the church make a genuine difference? Jade Ross is head of therapeutic support at TLG. She joined Premier's Mal Pope to discuss a little bit more in detail.
1: So it's an accredited course, and it is designed for youth workers, children's pastors, and also people working across different sectors, working with children, young people. And it's a coaching training course that upskills practitioners in specific tools to help them know how to effectively coach children and young people. There's some base coaching training that is effective for children and adults. And then what we've done is we've created some amazing content that really looks at specifically how you take those tools and make them really useful and effective for children and young people. And it's an accredited course, so it gives people the opportunity to then develop their own coaching practice and to build their skill sets.
2: And how long does it take, and how do you actually do it? You know, is it online? Do you have to go away for it? What sort of things are you going to teach me if I get on the course?
1: Yeah, so it's a year's course, and there's a mix of online and in-person teaching. And if people want to know more information about it, they can contact us through our website. And it's really interactive. It thinks about who we are as people and what we might bring to coaching with children and young people. And then it gives us some really practical tools to help children to regulate their emotions, understand their emotions, and to think about their problems and how to be kind of solution focused in those problems, and how to manage their lives with calm and clarity.
2: If you catch these illnesses or these problems early on, whether it's physical or whether it's a mental issue, you're going to save yourself problems further down the line.
1: The new independent review that I spoke about earlier really highlights that early intervention and prevention is key. And so part of TLG's work really is to ensure that families and children early on have that sense of community, of safety, and of support. And TLG are really passionate about creating services that respond to the individual and the community needs. And we really do want to champion early intervention and prevention. And we are really aware that we are in an unprecedented time of crisis, and therefore we have also put in place support for children, young people who are already significantly struggling with their mental health.
2: We've talked about the Christian ethos. Now then, are we expecting to save souls as well as save lives? You know, I always think about Jesus, that people came up to him and he said, well, what do you want? What do you want? He didn't say, you know, make an altar call every time that somebody came up to him. He asked him what he wanted. He tried to fix their issues or find out what their need was. Do people find faith by going on the TLG journey?
1: Yeah, absolutely. As I said to you, 80% of church leaders have seen people attending Make Lunch community groups then going into the wider life of the church. And church leaders talk to us quite regularly about families who have never stepped inside a church building, who then choose to get married in the church or choose to have their children christened in the church, and who join the Sunday services and community. And so, you know, at TLG, we have volunteers called Family Champions, who really are that bridge from a TLG program into the life of the church, to ensure that if people want to know more about the church and about Jesus, that they have those opportunities. You're not required to engage with our Family Champion volunteers or with the life of the church to access TLG's interventions and programmes. But absolutely, there are those opportunities, and church leaders are sharing all the time about how people are having their needs met, and through that they're becoming curious about why are people doing this? Why do people have such a passion to help us? And on that journey are discovering the love of Jesus.
0: Amen to that, Jade Ross. She's head of therapeutic support at TLG. She was speaking with Mal Pope earlier on Daytime. 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

That was St. Aldate's Worship teaming up with Lauren Harris. Craig here with you, and the song is called Raised with Christ. Hope you are well. Now, did you know that this week is the National Week of Prayer? And I was just wondering if in the next couple of minutes we've got something really, someone really special to help us here. Suzanne Avery, convener of the City of Prayer, London Prayer Breakfast. So let's pause and let us pray for Christians, and you may well include yourself in this, Christians who

0: have a significant role in terms of a business. And let's talk to God now, shall we?
1: As we pray for business as part of the National Week of Prayer, let's pause to be still and pray as Jesus taught us. Our Father in heaven, hallowed be your name. May your kingdom come and will be done in businesses across the nations. We pray for our leaders, shareholders, colleagues, and ask you to guide us all. And may we act with integrity and wisdom, and may our decisions accord with your will. Father in heaven, we pray for entrepreneurs to build a better society, innovating to create solutions for all. God bless each and every person in listening with your presence and your peace. Amen.
0: Oh, absolutely lovely. Thank you so much to Suzanne Avery there. Convener of the City of London Prayer Breakfast. Important to be praying for our Christian business leaders up and down the country. Do stay with us. We are going to be discussing the fact that more prisoners have been released today under the early release scheme. We'll give you all the details of who in England and Wales can be released and the conditions of their release as well, as the government looks to ease pressure on the country's jails. Well, say countries, England and Wales specifically. So that is on the way. Bernie Dimet, different perspective to look forward to as well and be encouraged by, all coming up after the latest news headlines at 4.

0: Africa.
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13: Good afternoon, I'm Martin T. Hart. Two adults and two children have died in a house fire in Ireland. A murder investigation's underway with this morning's incident in the Birchwood area of Waterford being treated as an arson attack. Chief Superintendent Anthony Pettit says the victims were members of one family.
14: Two more of their children are currently admitted to Children's Health Ireland in Crumlin, where they are receiving treatment for their injuries. An Garda Síochána believe that the house was attacked by a person or persons unknown, and that the fire was started deliberately.
13: Pope Leo has been admitted to hospital to undergo surgery to remove a growth from his lung. Premier's Joseph Terry reports.
15: The 71-year-old from Chicago will undergo surgery to determine whether the lesion is malignant and requires further treatment. He is expected to stay in hospital for a week after the operation. Pope Leo walked into Gemelli Hospital around midday today after revealing in his latest Angelus service that a small growth had been found. Archbishop of Canterbury Sarah Mullally and Archbishop of Westminster Richard Moth are holding the pontiff in their prayers.
13: Around 650 more prisoners are being released early in England and Wales from today as part of the government's efforts to ease overcrowding in jails. It's the second phase of the scheme, which includes offenders serving sentences of up to 2.5 years. Those convicted of manslaughter are excluded. Chief Executive of the Prison Fellowship, Catherine D'Souza, tells Premier many prisoners are intimidated at the idea of early release.
16: We might see pictures in the media of people celebrating and looking like they're rejoicing. But actually, you know, for a lot of people, it's a really daunting experience. And People have often lost their housing. If they've had a job, that they may have lost that. You know, close relationships might have been damaged. We've got people who are dealing with addiction, trauma, mental health challenges.
13: Church leaders in the US are condemning plans to live stream the execution of a former army major. Nidal Hassan, who killed 13 people in a shooting at Fort Hood in Texas back in 2009, is reportedly due to be executed by firing squad in December. Archbishop Timothy Broglio is urging Catholic soldiers not to take part in the event, and US evangelist Shane Claiborne tells Premier it goes against Christian principles.
0: It's not just that we're live streaming someone being killed, but it's that we're killing someone. And whether, to me, whether it's done in secrecy, which is often the case, or where everyone can see, it's still a reminder that this is so unchristlike.
13: Urgent repairs have been approved for St. Gregory's Church in Norwich after a warning its west wall could collapse into the street below. The 14th century church on Pontegate is now an antique centre and is not used for worship. Scaffolding is already holding the building up. It's home to some of the country's finest medieval wall paintings, including one of St. George and the Dragon.
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13: Well, across the UK this afternoon, Northern Ireland is experiencing a very wet spell with heavy rain and brisk winds. Temperatures around 10 to 14 degrees Celsius. Meanwhile, England sees brighter conditions, particularly in London, where it's sunny and mild, a mild 20 degrees Celsius. A band of rain continues to track across parts of England and Wales, though. Scotland is cooler, with Edinburgh at around 14 degrees Celsius expected. Scattered showers is expected a little bit later, and windier weather as well. So drivers should be aware of surface water in the west. Well, that's the latest from your Premier News team. For more stories from a Christian perspective, do head to premierchristian.news.
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Simon Brading, and the song is called Amazing Grace. Right, over halfway through the show already. I can't quite believe it. 4 o'clock hour is up and running. With it comes a different perspective. Bernie Dimit will say a good day to him and be encouraged and challenged by the message that he has, all to come your way. And did you know that another 650 more prisoners are leaving jails in England and Wales today? It's under plans to ease prison overcrowding. There are conditions, and they come with the tightest of restrictions ever seen for someone on bail or just been released from prison. So we'll get the latest on that from someone who knows exactly what she's talking about. Chief Executive of the Prison Fellowship, Catherine D'Souza, speaking to Premier's Mal Pope on the NewsHour earlier on today. So that is to come your way. This is Josh Baldwin in the meantime. The song is called Stand In Your Love.

0: Stand in Your Love, Premier Christian Radio. I can't quite believe we're at 4:10 already. Now, last week, we asked you to join in and reflect on the scripture from Isaiah 43, verse 19. It was lovely to hear your messages about God doing new things in your life. We'd love to keep the momentum going. And this week, I'm inviting you to reflect on Paul's words from the book of Romans, chapter 12, verse 2, which says, "Do not conform to the patterns of this world, but be transformed by the renewing of your mind. Then you'll be able to test and approve what God's will is." I wonder in what areas of your life need to be renewed. What patterns of behavior or thinking do you need God to transform? And if you've seen it happen, how has this encouraged you? Share your story with me. Send a voice note or message via WhatsApp 0303 040 1000. That's 0303 040 1000.
1: Learning more about God and having a better understanding of His Word is important in Christian life. 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

0: Marvin Sapps, thank you for it all at 20 minutes after four. Now, around 650 more offenders are leaving jails early in England and Wales from today under plans to ease prison overcrowding. So this is the second phase of the scheme, which includes those serving up to 2.5 years for their crimes. Those convicted of manslaughter are not eligible for the scheme. Chief Executive of the Prison Fellowship, Catherine D'Souza, spoke to Premier's Mal Pope on today's News Hour about some of the challenges facing prisons and prisoners right now.
1: England and Wales, along with Scotland, have got the highest imprisonment rate in Western Europe. And we know, don't we, from the news and personally, you know, we've been hearing for a while now, overcrowding has been a persistent problem, so much so that we've reached crisis point. Now, overcrowding obviously impacts a lot. It impacts purposeful activity, impacts living conditions, and it places a massive strain on prison staff. You know, when there are more people in prisons than can be safely managed, then effective rehabilitation becomes really difficult. And actually, then the chances of somebody reoffending once released increases. And so, you know, the serious consequences of overcrowding need to be taken absolutely seriously, you know, whether it's for prisoners, for staff, for the focus on rehabilitation. Now, early release, as we're talking about now, it relieves some of that immediate pressure. But we do need to keep thinking about long-term solutions. You know, we need to keep focusing on underlying causes of crime, whether prison is the right response. You know, how do we make sure that people are properly prepared for life outside as well? So it's a really tough situation that the government have found themselves in. But there does need to be a response to the immediate crisis.
2: If you read various newspapers, lock them up, throw away the key, you know, and that's sort of become almost, I'm simplifying, it's almost become a government policy over the last 10 years. But you can imagine why, if something's happened to somebody and people need to you know, pay the price. Is prison always the right outcome if somebody is going to be held accountable for their actions?
1: I think, I mean, it's really important that you've talked about being held accountable, because that's absolutely right. You know, accountability is really important. But no, prison isn't the only option when it comes to responding to crime. And time and again, you know, we've seen that community responses can be a real help for somebody's rehabilitation and ultimately, therefore, hold somebody accountable but prevent future victims. And so there are options to explore, and imprisonment is an appropriate response in some circumstances. But we are a nation that has an over-reliance on imprisonment as a response to crime.
2: Okay, so we're talking about the about NAPO saying it's going to put an incredible strain on the probation service, which is already under strain. Now, you work in Prison Fellowship. Have you been, you know, because, you know, all right, I'm out free. Where am I going to go? Do I have family? Do I have friends? Do I have a job? Do I have somewhere to stay? Do I have any money? Are you there supporting prisoners that you're already working with when they're on the inside?
1: I mean, it's really important that you raise these issues, because coming out of prison, you know, we might see pictures in the media of people celebrating and looking like they're rejoicing. But actually, you know, for a lot of people, it's a really daunting experience. And what we've encountered is a number of people who are fearful about being released. You know, people have often lost their housing. If they've had a job, that they may have lost that. You know, close relationships might have been damaged. We've got people who are dealing with addiction, trauma, mental health challenges. And so when it comes to being released, the support that is needed to help somebody to not come back to prison is really significant. Now, probation, you've already mentioned, you know, plays such an important role alongside the need for practical help and stable relationships and community support. But as we're hearing, you know, the early release scheme is placing an extra strain on a probation service that's already stretched. And, you know, you will have also seen in the news the high level of recalls. You know, somebody's sent back to prison when they breach a license condition. And the rates of recalls are really high at the moment. So that gives you a bit of an insight into the challenges that people are facing once they're released.
0: That was the Prison Fellowship Chief Executive, Catherine D'Souza, talking on today's News Hour about the second phase of the early prisoner release scheme, which came in today, just coming up to 4:25. A very good afternoon to you.

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0: AV Flowers, this is my father's world premiere Christian radio, 4:30, which means it's time for this.
1: We each have a God-given gift or ability, something that we're able to do better than just about anyone else we know. But it's a funny thing. When we run into opposition and trials in life, the first thing we want to do sometimes is to stop using that gift, to stop living out who God made us to be. Why is that? Hi, I'm Bernie Diamond. Great to be with you again. Today we're going to chat about those obstacles, that opposition, from a different perspective. Now, I don't know if you've picked this up in your life, but life ain't always easy. Have you noticed that? We kind of figure to ourselves, it should be, at least it should be easier than what it is. And yeah, there are some great things that happen in life. They really do. But there's always something there, some adversity to seemingly take the shine off things. And I'll tell you what that does to us. It discourages us. It starts to tear away at the hopes and the dreams that we've had for our lives. And as we've observed over this past week on the program, we each have hopes and dreams, and more often than not, our dreams are built on the foundation of the gifting that God has woven into our DNA. Have a dear friend, Keith. In fact, Keith and I have written a book together, and his particular gifting is to be a teacher. Now, he doesn't stand up in front of a classroom and lecture. That's not Keith at all. He's more your life coach, not a self-appointed, franchise-owning life coach like those you find on the internet, but a natural, gifted life coach. People come to him naturally for advice and encouragement, and he helps them understand their own giftings and abilities to get their lives back on track. It's a God-given gift that Keith has, and his hopes and his dreams for the rest of his life are built on this foundation of his gifting. It's a part of who he is. He understands that, knows the stuff he's good at, and loves, absolutely loves, doing the things that he is good at. Back in the 1980s, he suffered a surfing accident. It broke his neck, and he was almost killed, firstly by the surfing accident, and secondly, when the rescue helicopter crashed. And some days Keith suffers terrible migraine headaches, totally debilitating. I called him the other day and he sounded like death warmed up. He told me later that he really thought he was going to die that day. The pain was just so bad. But here's the thing about Keith. The adversity doesn't distract him from living out the special gift of teaching and encouragement that God's given him. The adversity doesn't rob him of his dreams that he has for blessing other people through this God-given gift. Do you remember last week we chatted about this whole gifting thing through the Apostle Paul's second letter to his young protege, Timothy. And these were the two verses that in particular leapt out. 2 Timothy chapter 1, verse 6, which says, "For this reason, I remind you to rekindle the gift of God that is within you through the laying on of my hands." And 2 Timothy chapter 1, verse 14, "Guard the good treasure entrusted to you with the help of the Holy Spirit living in us." See, Timothy was struggling, obviously, amidst the adversity of pastoring a growing church, and he was at risk of losing sight of his God-given gift. So the Apostle Paul writes to him, exhorting him to rekindle that gift and to guard the good treasure entrusted to him. Why? Well, because adversity was tearing away at him. And today, we're going to have a look at the adversity that he was facing in his life and his ministry. Have a listen to me what Paul writes to Timothy in 2 Timothy chapter 3, beginning at verse 1. He said, look, you have to understand that in these last days, distressing times are going to come because people are going to be lovers of themselves and money and boasters and arrogant and abusive and disobedient to their parents, ungrateful, unholy, inhuman, implacable, slanderers, profligates, brutes, haters of good, treacherous, reckless, swollen with conceit, lovers of pleasure rather than lovers of God, holding to the outward form of godliness but denying its power. Timothy, avoid them. For among them are those who make their way to the households and captivate silly women, overwhelmed by their sins and swayed by all kinds of desires, who are always being instructed but can never arrive at a knowledge of the truth. As Yannas and Yambres opposed Moses, so these people of corrupt mind and counterfeit faith also oppose the truth. But they will not make much progress, because as in the case of those two men, their folly will become plain to everyone. I love the way that Paul starts off his advice to Timothy about this adversity. He says, look, you must understand this, that in these last days, distressing times will come. It seems that Timothy, perhaps like you and me, wasn't expecting adversity. It's not something we hope for or look forward to. And invariably, one of adversity's biggest impacts on us is that sense of surprise. But Paul's saying, look, young man, this is the reality. This is what's going to happen. Don't be surprised. People are going to come against you, and what a list. Listen to it again. They're going to be lovers of themselves, lovers of money, boasters, arrogant, abusive, disobedient to their parents, ungrateful, unholy, inhuman, implacable, slanderers, profligate, brutes, haters of good, treacherous, reckless, swollen with conceit, lovers of pleasure rather than lovers of God, holding to the outward form of godliness but denying its power. Wow, what a list. Now, tell me, do you expect to find those people in your church or in your family or in your circle of friends or in your workplace? Is that what you expect? No. But Paul's saying, don't be surprised. They are there, and more often than not, they are going to be a wolf dressed in sheep's clothing. They're going to hold to the outward form of godliness, like pretend to believe in God, but denying its power on the inside. In other words, they're going to pretend that they're holier than thou, but in reality, they're out there to tear you down because on the inside, they deny the power of God. And this is the context. This is the reality. This is the opposition which causes Paul to say to Timothy, for this reason, I remind you to rekindle the gift of God that is within you through the laying on of my hands. Guard the good treasure entrusted to you with the help of the Holy Spirit living in us. Do you see, adversity isn't our excuse to give up on doing good. Adversity and criticism and opposition don't give us cause to give up using our God-given gift to love and to bless and to encourage and to comfort those around us. To the contrary, it's the reality in which we live. It's the reality in which Timothy was operating. It's the reality in which Paul was operating. It's the reality in which you and I operate. And I believe that in this reality, in the harsh, cold light of day, with people like this around us, not all of them, but some of them, God is calling you and God is calling me to rekindle the flame, to rekindle the gift that He placed within each one of us when He handcrafted every strand of our DNA when we were in our mother's womb. And that's what I encourage you to do today, because I know without a shadow of a doubt that for some, the dream of using their God-given gift has grown cold. I know without a shadow of a doubt that there are some who have pulled off the path that God has chosen for them because it's all just become too hard, because there are all these people around them that tear them down, that criticize them, that hurt them. Oh, surely God doesn't want me to use my gift in this place, surely. Imagine for a moment, just imagine where you and I would be today if Jesus had turned back from the cross because it was all too hard. Adversity is the very place where we are called to grow and exercise our gift. Because here's the thing, the gift we have from God, that one special ability that we have to make a difference in other people's lives, invariably turns out expressing the love of God to those people who benefit from our gift. Whether as in Keith's case, as he coaches people back onto the path that God has for their life, or as in my case, as I use my gift of storytelling to share the good news of Jesus with you and others, or as in your case, as you use that special gift that God has given you to bless others. Adversity is not our excuse for giving up on our God-given gift. It's the trigger to use even more to bless others. Because where there is opposition and adversity, there, right there in that place, more love and more grace is actually required. Life, let's face it, has its ups and downs. And whether it's so busy that you can't scratch yourself, or quiet and lonely, or something in between, it can seem tough to lay hold of the presence of God. That's why I'd so love to send you a free copy of my latest book, How to Enter God's Rest. And you know, with the life application questions at the end of each chapter, you'll be able to chew things over to really apply God's Word right into the circumstances you're facing today. Because God's Word is alive and active, amen? So I'm praying that He'll help you enter His rest once and for all through this book. You can request your free copy right now at ChristianityWorks.com. You'll see that offer right there toward the top of the homepage. Just click on it, pop in your name and email, and that ebook will be on its way to your inbox in just seconds. Again, that web address is ChristianityWorks.com.
2: 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I'm Bernie Diamond. 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

0: radio. After five, we get stuck into a mucky business with Tim Farron, Lib Dem MP, former leader of the Liberal Democrats, for his podcast, A Mucky Business, What Is It Like to Be Working in Politics Right Now as a Christian. This week, Tim kicks off a brand new mini-series called Burnhamism. Over the coming weeks, Tim will be unpacking some of the policies and ideas of Andy Burnham, announced in his speech recently at the Labour Party conference, looking at what they could mean in practice and how achievable they really are. We'll be hearing from journalist and author Rob Hatton. And Tim reflects on Brexit, as it looks as if we're slowly creeping back into the headlines. So that is to come your way. Do stay with us. But first, a time for reflection for those in business.
1: As we pray for business as part of the National Week of Prayer, let's pause to be still and pray as Jesus taught us. Our Father in heaven, hallowed be your name. May your kingdom come and will be done in businesses across the nations. We pray for our leaders, shareholders, colleagues, and ask you to guide us all. And may we act with integrity and wisdom, and may our decisions accord with your will. Father in heaven, we pray for entrepreneurs to build a better society, innovating to create solutions for all. 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
2: 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Come on, give Jesus praise here. We're going to sing and glorify God together, one by

the sound of Ian McIntosh. The song is called Flight. Craig here with you. Thank you for popping by, being with me here on Premier Christian Radio.

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1: We hear so much about Israel and Palestine, but how well do we know the Christians of the Holy Land? 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
8: Psalm 25, verses 8 to 15. Good and upright is the Lord. Therefore he instructs sinners in his ways. He guides the humble in what is right and teaches them his way. All the ways of the Lord are loving and faithful towards those who keep the demands of his covenant. For the sake of your name, Lord, forgive my iniquity, though it is great. Who then are those who fear the Lord? He will instruct them in the ways they should choose. They will spend their days in prosperity, and their descendants will inherit the land. The Lord confides in those who fear him. He makes his covenant known to them. My eyes are ever on the Lord, for only he will release my feet from the snare.
9: 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Before I met Frankie, my coach from TLG, she has helped me build my confidence, and I have gone from extremely sad to happy.
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13: Good afternoon, I'm Martin T. Hart. The head of MI5 says the suspected plot at RAF Fairford is not unique, and Iran is trying to hit UK military sites. Sir Ken McCullum's been given an annual update on the threats facing the country. He's also warned AI is supercharging those risks, which could see terrorists creating bioweapons. Security Commander Elizabeth Brough says it's alarming.
14: That is something that has definitely accelerated over the past year, and something the general public should be aware of, so that we don't fool ourselves into the notion that AI is something that is far off in the future, or the worst thing it could bring might be job losses. No, it can be used as a weapon.
13: Two adults and two children have died in a house fire in Ireland. Police have launched a murder investigation, with the fire in Birchwood area of Waterford this morning being treated as arson. Chief Superintendent Andy Pettit says all four victims were members of the same family.
15: Two more of their children are currently admitted to Children's Health Ireland in Crumlin, where they are receiving treatment for their injuries. My thoughts and the thoughts of all members of An Garda Síochána and the community are with the extended family at this time.
13: Pope Leo is currently in hospital, scheduled to have a growth on his lung removed. Premier Joseph Terry reports.
16: The 71-year-old from Chicago will undergo surgery to determine whether the lesion is malignant and requires further treatment. He is expected to stay in hospital for a week after the operation. Pope Leo walked into Giramelli Hospital around midday today after revealing in his latest Angelus service that a small growth had been found. Archbishop of Canterbury Sarah Mullally and Archbishop of Westminster Richard Moth are holding the pontiff in their prayers.
13: Probation officers say they're struggling to cope as hundreds more prisoners are released early today to ease overcrowding in jails. The probation union, NAPO, is calling for more resources and says members should be balloted on strike action over pay. The government insists the early release scheme is necessary to tackle the prison overcrowding crisis. Prison Fellowship's Catherine D'Souza says challenges for prison officers inside are real.
17: Overcrowding obviously impacts a lot. It impacts purposeful activity, impacts living conditions, and it places a massive strain on prison staff. You know, when there are more people in prisons than can be safely managed, then effective rehabilitation becomes really difficult. And actually then the chances of somebody reoffending once released increases.
13: A US Archbishop is urging Catholic soldiers not to take part in a military execution scheduled for December. Archbishop Timothy Broglio, who oversees Catholic chaplaincy in the US Armed Forces, says the death penalty goes against church teaching. This case involves Nidal Hassan, who killed 13 people at Fort Hood in Texas in 2009. The Archbishop conducted the funeral of one of the victims, but says he remains opposed to capital punishment. US Army regulations allow soldiers to request exemptions on religious grounds. And the consecration of a new bishop in the Diocese of Coventry has been postponed following complaints. Canon Tim Lomax was due to become Bishop of Warwick on November the 6th, but the diocese says further inquiries are needed after concerns were raised about his appointment. The Church Times says the National Safeguarding Team is investigating, but the complaints don't involve children or young people.
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13: It's a good afternoon across the UK. Expect unsettled conditions, particularly out west. Heavy rain is bucketing down, apparently, in Northern Ireland, with Belfast seeing around 10 degrees Celsius and brisk winds. The rain band is pushing across Wales and much of England, bringing localised heavy downpours. Cardiff is 18 degrees Celsius, London around 17 Celsius and mostly cloudy. Scotland is a little brighter, with Edinburgh at 12 degrees, though strong winds develop north with heavy showers and a risk of thunder. 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For more stories from a Christian perspective, do head to premierchristian.news.
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20: 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Time for a mucky business with Tim Farron, Liberal Democrat MP, former leader of the Liberal Democrats and a Christian. Tim kicks off a brand new mini-series on a phrase dubbed Burnhamism. Over the coming weeks, Tim will be unpacking some of the policies and ideas of Andy Burnham. Announced in his speech at the Labour conference, looking at what they could really mean in practice and how achievable they really are. To kick things off, Tim is joined by journalist and author Rob Hutton. They discuss the conference and take a closer look at some of Burnham's key proposals. Plus, Tim is reflecting on Brexit, on how it looks slowly creeping into the headlines. But can Christians keep the peace this time around? And of course, in future, Tim answers your questions. So if you haven't sent him yours yet, make sure you do. 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
21: Hello, I'm Tim Farron, and this is A Mucky Business. It's the podcast, it's the show that explores the mucky business of politics through the eyes of Christians. We've had a wonderful few weeks looking at the party conference season, and we're about to start a mini-season dissecting Andy Burnham's speech at his party conference, his plans for the country and what we can expect in the coming weeks and months. And to help me in that junction between the conference season and this series on Andy Burnham's speech is Rob Hutton. Rob Hutton is a returning guest of the programme. He was on 4 years ago. He's a Christian. He's a journalist. He's an author. He's also somebody who helped to set up Christians in Journalism, now known as Christians in the Media. He worked for Bloomberg for 15 years. He writes The Critic now. He's got a novel coming out in 2027. He's a fascinating guy and he's got fascinating insights. We're looking forward to talking to him shortly. But before all that, here's a mucky question for this week. Brexit is back. Can Christians keep the peace? Well, this week, the Prime Minister told the House of Commons it would be, and I quote, a dereliction of duty if the UK isn't open to a closer relationship with the European Union. His recent party conference speech set out his views on Brexit's failures, and he told the BBC that a future Labour manifesto might pledge a new referendum. It seems that Brexit is back. But why? Well, firstly, the UK economy continues to struggle. The general consensus among those who crunch the numbers is our economy is up to 8% smaller than it would have been if Brexit had not happened. We then also face a range of economic challenges outside of our control, the hangover from the 2008 crash, the ageing population, COVID debt, Russia's war in Ukraine, the US-Iran war. So perhaps Brexit is the one big factor harming the economy that we can actually directly affect. And then there's immigration. There's some evidence that we've struggled to control small boat crossings, partly because we're no longer part of EU-wide returns agreements and cannot send back asylum seekers, though that is not, of course, the only reason. Thirdly, as the US reduces its international obligations and the threat from Russia increases, our relationship with Europe becomes more important for security and defence reasons. And people's views are changing. A recent YouGov poll found that 22% of those who voted Leave in 2016 would now vote to rejoin the EU. But rejoining would probably mean a worse deal than the one we had before we left the EU. And we would need to seriously re-engage with issues of sovereignty and self-government, which was so important when we discussed this matter last time. And also, do we really want to reopen the Brexit wounds? Are we capable of having a sensible debate without also reigniting the division, rancour and, frankly, psychodrama that characterised the referendum and its aftermath? Remember, if you do, I was the Liberal Democrat leader during the referendum, and I took part in endless and chaotic parliamentary debates leading up to our final exit from the EU in early 2020. It was a really damaging time for our country. It polarised us because there was no apparent middle ground. There's nothing wrong with passionately defending your position, but somehow we lost the ability to disagree well, and we stopped trying to understand alternative points of view. Online political discourse began to spill over into physical threats and violence, culminating in the murder of Joe Cox MP. I believe Christians have a responsibility to be people of peace. Within our churches, we will sometimes hold opposing views on this issue and on others. We're not immune from being caught up in these debates that try to convince us that political conquest holds the key to salvation and that we're fighting for the soul of our nation or something. But Christianity isn't a political position to be defended against malign cultural forces. It is a restored relationship with a God who loved us enough to die for us and who wants us to partner with him in his task of restoring the whole of creation. So, if Brexit really is back, let's model a better way of engagement. Let's stand for our beliefs, but remember that Jesus loves those whose politics we might despise, and let's seek to show them the compassion and grace that he has shown us.
0: A Mucky Business with Tim Farron.
21: Also to this week's guest, Rob Hutton is a journalist, commentator, author, founder of Christians in Journalism, now Christians in the Media, and he sat through all the conferences. Rob, how have you coped?
1: I'm very tired.
21: Well, you're very welcome. You were with us last 4 years ago, so you're a returning guest, and we're grateful that you've given your time to do that. We want to talk a little bit about Andy Burnham's speech in particular, about how you felt the conference season went more generally. But first, how does being a Christian impact on how you look at politics?
1: I think it's particularly difficult in my current job because I'm now a sketch writer. I'm somebody who tells jokes about politics and politicians, and there's a constant worry: am I being mean-spirited? Am I being nasty? You know, I am effectively sitting in the seat of mockers. How do I balance that? On the other hand, I think we serve an important democratic function. I think we, you know, it is good to prick people's pomposity. It's good. It actually, a sketch is often a better way of covering an event than a straight report, because particularly with someone like Boris Johnson, you could sit there and you could say, well, look, he said this and he said that, but you sort of need to say alongside this, look, you've got to remember that he does just say things, and they might not be true. And that's something that when I was a straight reporter, I there wasn't really a grammar to say that in a straight news report. The Prime Minister said this, but you shouldn't believe him. Whereas actually in a sketch, it's almost the natural form. I don't think that Andrew Griffiths would say that I had been charitable last week. I've got to say, I think I tried to be charitable.
21: That's great. That's great. And so you sat through all the conferences. There's now several of them, and we used to be a kind of two and a half party system, and now we're 5, 6, 7. Does that make the conference season a longer, more grueling thing for you to cover?
1: It certainly does. On Saturday, I couldn't quite shake the feeling that the next morning I had to get up and get to Euston to get a train somewhere. I'm just in the groove through September.
21: And do you think that the conferences today are they anachronistic? Do you think that party conferences still mean something?
1: Well, you know, it's not the great days of Neil Kinnock sort of facing down the Labour Party, or, you know, sort of huge vote. Well, except for the Green Party, where they turn out that they have huge votes on policy that may make a huge difference. To be fair, the Lib Dems vote on policy as well. Labour. Somebody did explain to me the Labour system for ensuring that they don't vote on policy, which takes up quite a lot of several officials' Sunday evenings. And the Conservatives have absolutely... I mean, the Conservatives, it's really just an extended rally for not very many people. The Reform, though, have found a new way of doing a conference, which is, you know, they go to Birmingham like the Conservatives. The Conservatives go to the conference centre in the middle of the city, which is quite nice, and next to Symphony Hall, has lots of small breakout rooms. The Reform go to the big conference centre on the outside of the city, where I think Gladiators is shot, and it feels like Gladiators. There is smoke, there are lighting effects, and it's all... But I mean, that really is a two-day We Love Nigel rally, and I think that's what people are going for, actually. That's what they want to enjoy, and that's what they get. So although there is a fringe at Reform, really, all the action is in the conference centre, where you go along and you will be entertained by, you know, the leading lights, such as they are, of Reform, telling you what you want to hear.
21: So would it be true to say that whilst, you know, the conferences are a kind of shop window for the parties, they're kind of there for their members and their supporters, really?
1: Oh, I think definitely, yes. And for the press, it gives us a chance to look at these people. It gives us a chance to sort of to feel how the dynamics are. You know, it was interesting at Tory conference which rising stars were not being allowed to speak from the main stage and were being sort of shunted to the smaller venue. Does Kemi Bade not really feel quite as secure as she says she feels? I wonder, you know. So it's they're entertaining for us. I mean, yeah, there is a sort of, I think my wife occasionally thinks, well, why do you bother going? Do you need to go? And I can't imagine not going.
21: There you go. I think my wife asked me something similar. but I only have to do the one. You have to do like five or something. In your opinion, which parties had a good conference season? Who had a bad conference season?
1: I think Labour had a good conference season in the sense that they've decided they like their new leader. He gave them a speech that made them feel good about themselves. That I have wider questions about that. But if that was the goal, he certainly achieved it. I think Kemi Badenoch probably feels that she had a pretty good conference season. She gave a speech that made the Conservative Party feel good about itself. Again, I have questions. I have lots of questions. Reform sort of had one of those massive, great event conferences where something elsewhere blows the whole thing up, which was tremendous fun for us. The Greens blew themselves up with this anti-Semitism motion. I think that's been very bad for them, because that's the one thing. If anyone knows anything about Green Conference, that's the thing they know. Did you say the Lib Dems had a conference? I only have your word for it.
2: Defensive.
1: The ongoing Lib Dem problem of being slightly ignorable. I can't quite explain it. Mm. It's definitely real.
2: I mean, I can't think of many times. It was 40 years last month since I joined the Liberal Party. I can think of only a handful of occasions where we weren't in that position.
1: That's true. I mean, funnily enough, in my sketch of one of Kemi Badenoch's speeches, I quoted a David Spiel conference speech that I do remember, but for all of the wrong reasons. She told her party to go back to their constituencies and prepare for government.
2: So there we go. So two winners, two losers in the Lib Dems. Meh.
0: A Mucky Business with Tim Farron.
2: We are talking to Rob Hutton, who is a journalist, a writer, commentator, and is thankfully with us on the show this week. So Rob, having assessed who's up, who's down, and who's in the middle, we talk about Andy Burnham. He's our Prime Minister, so I think his speech is by definition the most interesting, the most impactful of those that we heard it through the conference season. You know, as somebody who has written and delivered a few leader speeches myself and is a connoisseur of people who are better at it than I was, it was a really good speech, just from an oratorical point of view. Would you agree?
1: Oh my goodness, yes. I mean, you weren't in the hall, I've got to say. In the hall it was, as I was walking away, I walked back to my hotel to write my sketch, and I had to say to myself, "Remember, you've been through this before. You know, it's not a political thing, because it's just when you have 2,000 bodies all sort of focused on the same thing, close together, your heart rates actually synchronize, your breathing synchronizes. Mm-hmm. As the person at the front is if they are emotional, and my goodness, Andy Burnham talking about his very recently deceased father, Roy." That stuff was incredibly emotional. I think we were all moved. And I had to say to myself, remember that sort of 2 days later, you won't feel like this, and try and think about the words. On a technical delivery level, I thought it was magnificent. There was one moment where you know, people thought, where he paused a long time and people thought, what's going on? And having given a eulogy for a parent myself, I knew exactly what was going on. I didn't have the text, but I thought, oh no, the next line is going to be about his dad, and he can't. If that moment where you see, I'm standing in a church, you see the next line, and you think, if I say this, I'm going to start crying. If I start crying, I'm never going to stop. You know, and I think a lot of us felt that, and so it was from that point of view, I think it was excellent.
2: So let's look at what it means. And you said you have wider questions. So what might those wider questions be?
1: It was a pretty left-wing speech. Now, that, you know, look, that's fine. But I am not entirely convinced by Andy Burnham's analysis that Britain has been on the wrong track for 40 years. And I do wonder how much this is a man who is grieving for his father, who definitely thought that. I think the picture that we have of Roy Burnham is, and look, a great man who obviously loved his children and did a great job raising his family, and was very much sort of the left, and, you know, hating Thatcher, Liverpool man, there are lots of them. I sort of think that some things that have happened over the last 40 years have been quite good. I mean, Andy Burnham was in a government, that a previous government that was in power for 13 of those years. And I think that government did quite a few good things. I am, although, you know, he sort of rails against privatization, I'm not sure that he's actually planning to renationalize British Airways or British Telecom or Pickford's or any of the other things that that the British government owned when Thatcher took over in 1979. I'm not even sure he's going to actually renationalize British Rail. So, so the question I have really is, to what extent is this telling the Labour Party the thing it wants to hear, which is, if you were looking for 2,000 people who wanted to hear that the last 40 years have been a disaster, everything since 1979 has gone wrong, that the Labour conference in Liverpool is where you're going to find them. Okay, so that, was it just him telling them that they were right about everything, or does he act, to what extent does he actually think that? I mean, he talks a lot about his time in Manchester, and at the end of the conference, we had this business with Manchester City, and we saw that actually Andy Burnham, mayor of Manchester, is quite comfortable with big business and international capital if it's going to help Manchester grow. So is that the real Andy Burnham, or is the conference speech Andy Burnham the real Andy Burnham? And I think that's what the, that's what we're going to find out over the next year.
2: And do you think we're going to have a next year? I mean, there's some talk about an early election.
1: There is going to be a next year.
2: Well, yeah, okay.
1: I've got a book coming out. I don't think there will be. Look, when does a prime minister call an early election? It's when they're 10 or 15, 20 points ahead. He is not 10 or 15 or 20 points ahead. A reason he might fancy it is that on the right, you know, the split between the Conservatives and Reform sort of make things structurally easier on the left. On the other hand, has he got all the votes back that he'd lost to the Greens? I'm not sure yet. I think you'd be, you know, you've got a majority of it. You also have to have a reason why you're calling an election. And I've got a majority of 160, but I don't know what to do with them. It's not a very good reason. What's your narrative? So I think not, unless we see the most amazing burn and bounce over the next 6 months, and then maybe.
2: Yeah. And I suppose, I mean, our reason is, and I've seen it by put forward by other commentators, that he would go early because things could get an awful lot worse, and the budget might be very difficult, and it might knock any shine that he has off. Is that a reasonable conclusion?
1: Absolutely. There are an awful lot of reasons not to want to be in power at the moment, I would say. The problem with that is, an advantage of going later is, Donald Trump won't be president in 2 years' time. And that you might probably, you might well feel that it was a good idea to call an election after he'd left, because actually an awful lot of the world's problems, politely, are down to things that come out of Washington that no one in London has very much control over, like a decision to go to war in Iran, which is what's pushed my fuel bill up. And you might, if you were a British prime minister, just think, well, look, I can actually, my term lasts longer. I can go when, maybe somebody a bit more sensible is in Washington, and maybe that is sort of lifting the national mood a bit. So structural reasons go either way.
2: Yeah, they do. They do. And looking at Burnham's speech, I mean, another thing he's made a lot of, particularly yesterday in the House of Commons, was unpicking Brexit potentially. How serious is he about that, do you think? And how important is that?
1: Again, who knows? Because I listening to him yesterday, he's not saying he wants another referendum. He's not saying he wants to reverse it. Maybe he just wants a closer deal. I mean, I increasingly think that some of the answer to this may be that he doesn't quite know what he thinks himself. But both the critics, sketchwriter, me, and our political editor independently started wondering if Andy Burnham has a bit of the Boris Johnsons, in the sense of being somebody who wants to tell people what they want to hear. And, I mean, there were Boris Johnson had many issues, but one of his big ones was he couldn't bear not to tell people a thing they wanted to hear. And then afterwards, someone has to go around and say, I know he told you could have that, Tim, but actually you're not getting that. And so it may be that that he can't quite, you know, he goes on the rest of politics and is quite gung-ho about Russians and walked that back slightly yesterday afternoon. I mean, only slightly, but did walk it back slightly. You know, goes at one stage, we wondered after the conference speech whether, in fact, there had been a draft of the conference speech that had said, you know, Labour will take you back in if we win the next election. And that might yet be a manifesto commitment. I mean, the mad thing to me is that 2 years ago, even the Lib Dems wouldn't commit to taking Britain back into the EU, you know. But yesterday, who in the chamber was speaking up for Brexit? You know, not no one really, not even the Tories are actually saying that this is a good settlement. Their main thing is, gosh, wouldn't it be an awful pain, you know, to go back in, which it's in a way is actually the best argument.
2: Yeah, I think that's right. I mean, my sense is that most people would want to rejoin if it was an option to happen at midnight tonight without any bother. But lots of people would think twice about 3-4 years of psychodrama. And we remember that. And so that, I think, still is the biggest hurdle. We have annoyingly run out of time, Rob. And it's been an absolute joy talking to you. And thank you for surviving however many conferences it was you went to in the interest of democracy and openness and fair scrutiny. We think it's right that you should take the mickey out of us, because there is a danger that politics can breed people who are terribly pompous, and we need taking down a peg or two. Rob, you are, as ever, a really, really welcome guest. Thank you ever so much for joining us.
1: Thank you for having me.
2: If you're enjoying this podcast and believe in our mission to encourage prayerful engagement in politics, might you consider supporting us financially? 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And this link will be in the podcast notes for this episode. Well, thank you so much.
3: A Mucky Business with Tim Farron.
2: Well, now let's turn to your question. You'll remember that every week I give you the chance to ask me anything about this mucky business of politics. Anything at all, pretty much. It could be how some part of this political world lands for us as Christians who work within it, or there might be an issue that you can't quite get your head around. Whatever it is, just email it to me. I'd love to hear you. And the address is farron@premier.org.uk, and I will do my very best to give you a decent answer. And testing me this week on that front is Morris in London, who writes this. Dear Tim, I hope you're well. My question for you is, how do you switch off from politics and make time for rest, family and faith? I really appreciate you taking the time to answer. I really appreciate you taking the time to ask the question and for your concern. I am pretty well, I think. Thank you for asking, Morris. So how do I switch off from politics? In one sense, because a lot of what I do, I don't find to be a chore, then it's quite hard to turn off, because it's not a thing I necessarily want to switch off from all the time. I had a week on holiday with my wife recently, and I was on my phone far too often. And I need to, therefore, carve out time when I'm doing other things. And I tend to do that. I mean, my week is normally, and it's not the same every week, normally 3 weeks in London, 3 days in London, I should say, 3 days doing lots of constituency stuff around my patch, and then Sunday off at home, which will involve going to church in the morning. I try to make time each day if I can for prayer time and Bible study, either on my own when I'm in London or with my wife when I am up home, up north at home. And then I'll also try to do things like run. I mean, I'm not a very good runner, but I am a very keen one. I had a knee injury over the last couple of years, had an operation early this year, and it was only in the last month and a half I've been able to run again. And it surprised me how much joy I'd been putting off by not running. And that ability to get out for an hour or so, listen to music or nothing at all, and just be out there with myself, with God, with me, just thinking about nothing really. So, yeah, it's important to have things that are are distractions, things that help you to be physically and mentally well alongside your work. I'll also say that I'm as a Blackburn Rovers fan, my land and England fan, and my love for football sometimes is the opposite of restful. But as Jurgen Klopp once said, football is the most important of the unimportant things, and it's sometimes quite good to get yourself wound up about something that actually ultimately doesn't matter, and you realise that it doesn't matter.
0: If you have a question for Tim, email farron@premier.org.uk.
2: Well, let's end our time together, as we always do, in prayer. Loving Heavenly Father, we do thank you for our place as Christians in our society in the UK, where we have relative freedom and the ability to worship freely and to speak of you freely. Help us to take advantage of that gift. In particular, we think about the debate regarding the UK's relationship with the European Union, reignited by the Prime Minister, amongst others, in recent weeks. We may be, some of us, haunted by memories of the Brexit referendum and the years following it. And if this matter is back on the table, we pray that whatever opinions we might come to in the end, that we, as your people, would live as aliens in this land, but loving this land and bringing with us the love that you have poured into our hearts, that we would be people of peace within our churches, within our families, in our workplaces, within our wider community, online and physical. Help us to be great witnesses for you, as how, when it comes to the way we hold ourselves, the tone of our speech, whether we choose to speak or not, help us to honour you and be people of peace. Lord, we pray as high-level discussions take place in the coming days over artificial intelligence and governance and safety, we just pray for wisdom for all those in positions of authority, in government and in the private sector, scientists and experts on the issue of AI, that it will be advanced in ways that bring glory to your name, advanced in ways which do good, and advanced in ways not that do harm. Help us, Lord, and in your wisdom and your great power and discernment, please ensure that those things happen. And Father, finally, we pray for the people of Ukraine. We pray for your protection upon them. We pray for peace in Ukraine, and a peace that is just, that does not reward the aggressor, Lord. We pray also for your rich blessings to be poured out on your believers and your people in Ukraine, that they would cling firmly to faith in you, and they will be astonishing witnesses through this incredibly difficult time. We pray all these things in the name of Jesus Christ. Amen. Well, that's it for this episode of A Mucky Business. If you enjoyed it, why don't you share it with a friend? And remember, you and they can catch up on past episodes wherever you get your podcasts, or at premier.plus/amuckybusiness. See you next time. It's been wonderful to have you with us.
20: Fascinating insights. As I mentioned before, Tim there kicking off a brand new series of Mucky Business, a mini series on Burnhamism. Over the coming weeks, Tim will continue to unpack some of the policies and ideas of Andy Burnham announced in his speech at the Labour Party conference, looking ahead what they could mean in practice and how achievable they really are. And if you've ever got a question about what it's like to work in politics, then I don't think there's many more people qualified to answer that question than Tim Farron. He answers one of your questions as well. So if you haven't sent yours in yet, make sure you do email it to Farron, F-A-R-R-O-N, farron@premier.org.uk. We are going to be hearing a remarkable testimony from a lady called Celine Jordan, who was in debt. Debt was difficult for her to escape, but through the support of Christians Against Poverty, she found a way forward. We'll be hearing what an incredible journey she has been on. Plus, we are not too far away from Dr. Jack Graham's PowerPoint ministry, the latest edition of that coming up after six, but a little bit of a taster of what you can expect of that coming your way before the end of the hour. Music as well to bless you and encourage you, continuing with Pete James's version of a classic, coming your way in just a few moments. Stay with us.
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0: from Pete James, Amazing Grace, Premier Christian Radio. Now, here's a question for you. How much do you owe? It's a question many of us don't like to answer, but it's still an important one. Managing finances, is it not? For Celine Jordan, debt felt difficult to escape, but through the support of Christians Against Poverty, she found a way forward. Today, she's free from debt and a homeowner. She joined Premier's Mal Pope to share her story.
1: And the day that I was there, at the end of service, this chap goes up to the front, Gordon, and he said, hi guys, if anybody who's here who is struggling with debt, I want to tell you about Christians Against Poverty. I sat up.
2: Wow.
1: Because that was the first time I went to that church, and I felt like he was sent there for me, or I was sent there for him. I don't know.
2: Yeah.
1: And that was my very first introduction to Christians Against Poverty, because I couldn't afford the petrol in my car to go to my regular church. And this random lady, Georgia Boosie, I never saw her again. She gave me this leaflet. Would you like to come to church for Pilates? No, but I'll come on a Sunday. There was Gordon. Who needs help with debt? Me.
2: Yeah. Isn't that amazing?
1: Okay. Amazing.
2: Tell us about Christians Against Poverty. What's the idea?
1: Well, let me first tell you the difference between Christians Against Poverty and other debt management companies that I was looking into. The thing that got me with CAP was that if I let go of £100, so like I gave them, but I didn't give them, I put it into a bank account that they managed, right? That £100, 100% goes to your debt. So other debt management companies, you put £100 into an account, and then they take a chunk of it. So I couldn't understand why you're helping me to get out of debt, but you're also earning off of this. So yeah. Christians Against Poverty, they, and this is why fundraising is so important. And I know this isn't a fundraising thing, but I just want to stress the importance of supporting, whether it's CAP or it's the Premier, whatever, because the works, the money that they take, they would assign that to the debt. And then they'll do their fundraising on the side. And that's really important. So without that support, you know, like, you know, I was a part of how many appeals here. When the narrative is we're a listener funded station, that's the importance. You've got to get that separation. So Christians Against Poverty, they would say, right, put £100 into this account and then we will manage this money out. And I had these two representatives come to my house and they said, this is how it works. So you have to tell us all of your debts. Who do you owe money to?
2: Mm-hmm.
1: All of them. So I said, right, you can have these debts, but I want to hold on to this one, because I had been liaising with that company and I felt like they've been good to me. You know, when I asked them to freeze the interest, they did. So I was like, let me manage this one. And they said, no, all of it. And I was like, yeah, but no, all of it. And we went round in circles and I just couldn't let go. And then after a while, I realized, that's actually what Christ does. So when the Christians in Christians Against Poverty, it really is a representative of Christ, because they are saying, give me all of your baggage. Let us manage that for you. So when I finally let go and let God, then they gave me a plan and they said, right, this is how much money you've got for X, Y, and Z. This is what we're going to do over here. It is going to take you 16 years to get out of debt. Because I was a special constable police officer, I had a warrant card that enabled me to travel for free on certain forms of transport. And then finally, I found a temp role somewhere. I used my warrant card for free travel to get to, so it was about an hour and 40 minutes when it should have just been a half hour journey. But because I was so committed to Christians Against Poverty and the efforts that they were putting in to help me, I then would take whatever money I was going to spend on travel and I would give it over to Christians Against Poverty. So when I then got that job, my term came down from 16 years to 3 years.
0: That's amazing. The voice of Celine Jordan. 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

0: I think she's got a lovely voice, Naomi Raine. Joelle Barnes teaming up there with Maverick City Music. The song is called Promises. So PowerPoint Ministries is the radio and television broadcast ministry of Dr. Jack Graham, pastor of Prestonwood Baptist Church in the US. You can hear more of his ministry every single weekday here on Premier Christian Radio, the latest episode coming your way in about 15 minutes' time. Now, are you ready? Because Dr. Graham is going to challenge us, help us grow. Are you trying to cover up sin? Here he reminds us that everything one day will be brought to light.
1: Now, you can't control this. You can't control. The Bible teaches self-discipline and self-control, but you can't control sin. And it is a big deal. And I can't handle it, and neither can you. It's too hot to handle. Don't try to control your sin and just kind of contain it. You know, just contain it. And then, as in the case of Achan, there are people who cover their sin. In fact, the natural thing to do from childhood on up is to cover our sin. To do something and then think that nobody else will know about it. I can do this and nobody else will know. It was Achan. It's Achan's sin that gets repeated again and again and again and again. And you may think you're going to be the first guy not to get caught. You're going to be the first one never get called out on this. It's never going to get exposed. Oh, there's just been millenniums of history to the contrary, but you're thinking you're the one and only person that's going to get away with what you're doing by covering your sin. You're covering up sin, and you're thinking you've got it covered. Nobody knows, nobody will know, but it's just a matter of time. Because what we cover, God uncovers. Jesus said, what was done in secret will be shouted from the rooftops. And there's coming a day, there's coming a time, your secret sin will be a secret no more. And then the defeat is going to come. The defeat of your character, your reputation, your family, your marriage. It's all going to come down on your head because you think you can hide your sin by hiding from God. Covering your sin. And how does it happen? What's the pathway of this sin? The principle of sin, the peril of sin, but the path of sin. Look in verses 20 and 21. Joshua finds Achan. They search the camp, and Achan does get exposed, what he did. And of course, now that he got caught, he's willing to confess it. But notice what he said. Truly, I have sinned against the Lord God of Israel, and this is what I did. Now, what Achan did is repeated. We see it in the Garden of Eden with Eve and Adam, how they sin. We see it in David's life when he sinned with the great adultery. We see this pattern over and over. He said, here's what I did. When I saw among the spoil a beautiful cloak from the Shinar and 200 shekels of silver and a bar of gold weighing 50 shekels, then I coveted them and took them. And see, they are hidden in the earth inside my tent with the silver underneath. Four things. It happens all the time. I saw. Now, this

0: have been the moment when Achan turned around, went back into his tent, and said, "Oh God, what was I thinking?"
1: That was just a little snippet. Dr. Jack Graham, PowerPoint Ministries. He is back in the next few minutes here on Premier Christian Radio, followed by Daily Hope with Pastor Rick Warren. 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
10: 1 Thessalonians chapter 4, verses 14 to 18. For we believe that Jesus died and rose again, and so we believe that God will bring with Jesus those who have fallen asleep in him. According to the Lord's word, we tell you that we who are still alive, who are left until the coming of the Lord, will certainly not precede those who have fallen asleep. For the Lord himself will come down from heaven with a loud command, with the voice of the archangel, and with the trumpet call of God, and the dead in Christ will rise first. After that, we who are still alive and are left will be caught up together with them in the clouds to meet the Lord in the air. And so we will be with the Lord forever. Therefore, encourage one another with these words.
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11: Heavy rain is bucketing down across Northern Ireland, with Belfast seeing 10 degrees Celsius and 16 miles per hour winds. In Scotland, Glasgow is 14 degrees Celsius, whilst Edinburgh is a cooler 12 degrees and rather windy. England is experiencing a band of rain clearing, leaving London on 17 degrees Celsius. Birmingham and Sheffield are also on 17 degrees. Wales has similar conditions, Cardiff at 18 degrees Celsius. Showers ease in the north tonight, but mist and fog patches develop across southern England.
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16: Turn in your Bibles to Joshua, the first chapter. What we're going to find in the story of Joshua, the children of Israel, as they move into the promised land, out of the desert and into the land of promise that God had provided, what we're going to discover is that the promised land is really about a promised life. It is the promised life that we have in Christ, all of it. And the theme of the book of Joshua is victorious Christian living. Don't you want to live a victorious life? No longer a victim to the circumstances of life, but victor in Christ over anything that comes your way. And I know as we look to the future, there's a lot of uncertainty and there's a lot of pessimism today. But I believe we as Christians should be the most optimistic, faith-filled people in all the world. Amen. Because God has given us a promise, and that promise is secure in Christ, and we are standing on this promise, but we're also stepping in to this promise. It's all about God's people moving forward and living this life that God has given us in Christ. Joshua, it means Jehovah saves, or our God saves. And Yeshua, Joshua of the Old Testament, is named Jesus in the New Testament. He is Jesus Yeshua. So our Joshua, the Lord Jesus Christ, is leading us on and leading us forward in life. And God wants you to pursue this life of liberty, this life of freedom, this life of fruitfulness, this life of fulfillment. Jesus said, I've come that you might have life and have it more abundantly. Amen. And that could also be translated a life that is rich and full, prosperous, because God has given us a life beyond our imagination. What does the scripture say? That God is able to do exceedingly abundantly more. I am believing God for more in my life and in the life of our church. I want more love, more joy, more peace. I want to pray more and love more and give more and serve more. I want to witness more. I want to grow more. I want to be more and more like Jesus. There is much, much more for you and me. And that's the theme, going forward with our lives, entering and experiencing and then expressing this beautiful, wonderful life in Christ. So let's begin reading in Joshua chapter 1 and verse 1. After the death of Moses, the servant of the Lord said to Joshua, the son of Nun, not the son of N-O-N-E, but the son of Nun, Moses' assistant, Moses, my servant, is dead. You see, Moses was dead, but the mission was very much alive. Now, therefore, go arise and go over this Jordan, you and all this people, into the land that I am giving to them, to the people of Israel. Every place that the sole of your foot will tread upon, I have given to you. Do you see the tense of the verbs there? I have, not I will give to you, I want to give to you. No, I have given you. It's already done. The victory is already won, just as I promised to Moses. And from the wilderness, and if you wonder who owns the land that is given to Israel and where it extends, the people of Israel have been given from the wilderness and this Lebanon as far as the great river, the river Euphrates, all the land of the Hittites of the great sea toward the going down of the sun shall be your territory, all of it. And verse 5, no man shall be able to stand before you all the days of your life. Just as I was with Moses, so I will be with you. I will not leave you or forsake you. Amen. God is faithful. He will not leave you or forsake you. So be strong and courageous, for you shall cause this people to inherit the land that I swore to the fathers to give them. God stakes his very character upon this promise. I have sworn to your fathers, I am promising you that what I have given you will come to pass. And what was true for Joshua and the children of Israel, because of our Yeshua, Joshua, is true for us. Now, a little background is in order, of course. So I want to give you a short version of the background. It comes from the book of Exodus, and it tells us that the Israelites were enslaved in Egypt for hundreds of years until God brought them out. He raised up a deliverer, the great leader, probably the greatest leader in all of history, Moses. And Moses, the miraculous hand of God, the miracles that took place in the land of Egypt, the miracles that took place on their way out, they came out under the blood as the Passover lamb was first slain in Egypt, and they put the blood on the doorpost here and here and here. Does that remind you of anything? The blood here, the blood here, the blood here. It reminds me of the crown of thorns, the blood upon the face of our Lord Jesus, upon his hands as he was crucified, nailed to a cross for us, the Lamb of God. They came out because of the Lamb. They came out of bondage into liberty, into the life that God, moving forward to the life that God had promised them. God brought them through the Red Sea. He parted the Red Sea, and he led them forward towards the promised land. It was a short 11-day journey from Egypt to the land of promise. And so they are on their way until something happened. Though they were led and fed by the hand and faithfulness of God, and yet, as they neared the land of blessing, the land that God had given them, they rebelled against God. And in unbelief, they turned away. And as a result of their unbelief, even though they had come out of Egypt, even though God had said, go and take the land, they spend the next 40 years, a generation, dying in the wilderness, dwelling in the desert, walking around. They were stuck. They were stalemated in the wilderness because of their unbelief. And while they had come out of Egypt, they'd come, in effect, out of the world, because Egypt is a picture of the world, Pharaoh a picture of the devil. And they'd come out of Egypt under the blood, through the power of God, the miracle-working power and hand of God. Though they had come out, they did not go in because of their unbelief. And so they spent all these years, a generation, dying in the desert, murmuring and complaining, though God sustained them with miraculous manna from heaven, wonderful miracles along the way, because they were breaking God's laws, and because they were not entering into the promise that he had given them by faith, they were in the wilderness. It was fear that kept them there, because they felt that they could not take the land and they did not believe God. They came out of bondage but they never experienced these who died. The blessing and the benefit and the bounty of the land of promise, the land that God had given to them. Now, let's get the illustration straight. The promised land is not heaven. There were battles to fight and victories yet to be won. There were giants in the land, opposition in the land. And so God said, go and take this land. Look, he said, Moses, my servant, is dead. Moses, because of his own failure, died in the desert and was buried in an unknown grave. And all this generation, the parents and the grandparents of the generation now standing at the brink of the blessing, standing at the border of the promised land, they all died out because they could not, they would not believe God. And they would not go forward. Too many Christians have come out of Egypt, out of the world, and are yet living for the world. They've gotten out of Egypt, but Egypt hasn't gotten out of them. And so too many are desert dwellers, wilderness wanderers. They're stuck in the middle. They're sagging. They are stuck in the desert rather than embracing and experiencing the fullness of the promise of God, because the promised land was a land flowing with milk and honey and beautiful grapes. Perhaps you've seen the symbol of tourism in Egypt. It's Joshua and Caleb, the two faithful spies. Joshua, the very man that we meet here in the scripture, by bearing the grapes of Eshcol, and those grapes were so heavy they had to carry it on a pole. So this land was flowing with milk and honey. It was bountiful. It was beautiful. It was wonderful. And this speaks of the promised life that God has for you and me. That it is an abundant life, a fulfilling life, a fruitful life. And therefore, we're to take it. Just as he has been faithful to us in the past, he is faithful to us to the finish. And the promises of God are not just for Joshua and the children of Israel way back then, but they are for you and me, a generation, a new generation moving forward into the future. And that's what God is saying to Joshua here in this very first verse. He's saying, Moses is dead. That's all done. The past is past. But now it's time to go forward. Amen. It's time to move. And because of Jesus, dear people, your future is so much better and so much brighter than you can possibly imagine. You were made for more. How do we live in this victory? Number one, you must see it. That's what God was doing for Joshua, so that Joshua could help the children of Israel to see it as well. He said, this land that I have given you, go and take it. It's yours for the taking. It's right in front of you. Go forward. He didn't say, I will give it to you. I want to give it to you. He said, go and claim your Canaan today. Go and take it now. Put your foot down. He said, every place that the sole of your foot, the bottom of your feet shall touch is already yours. I know we are to stand in faith and be steadfast in faith and stand on the promises of God, and we do. But there comes a time that we need to step into the promises of God. There's a time in which we stop standing and we start moving. And all of this is available to us in Christ. All of these blessings. You're going to find as we work our way, journey with Joshua through his book, that it is akin to the book of Ephesians in the New Testament. Ephesians begins in Ephesians 1:3 with the bounty of all the blessings. It says in verse 3 that God has blessed us with every spiritual blessing in the heavenly places. Not that he has or will when we get there, but already. I have given this to you. 1 Peter 1:3 says that he has given us everything that we need, all things pertaining to life and godliness. The victory is yours. And what you need to do today first is to see it. It is the vision of God for our lives. To see it. To see this victory that we have in Jesus. And to see it, we see it through the lens of Scripture. We see it as we come to the foot of the cross, because our victory, all this is true, because the victory was gained and won and given to us at the cross. When Christ died and rose again, Jesus won the victory for you and me. And because he won, because he died, we died with him. But here's the story. Here's salvation. Because he rose, we rise with him. Hallelujah. And so death isn't the end of your story. It's just the beginning of your abundant and eternal life in Christ. And so Jesus won the victory for you and for me. And what we need to do is to see it. And because we rise with him, we rise to the occasion and give ourselves to his call to duty upon our lives. I'm calling this sermon the call to duty. What God was doing in calling and commanding General Joshua to get up and go and lead the people forward is our call to duty as well. And that is to fight the good fight, because there are battles to be fought. And this is not a time for weakness. This is a time for courageous Christians to move onward and upward to the glory of God and take the land that God has given us. It's time to move on. You say, well, how are we going to do that? You have the power of God with you. Yes, we have enemies. Yes, there are those who hate us, starting with Satan himself. But we're positive. We have a different mindset. We have a mentality that is different than the world. We know, because of our victory in Jesus, that we can not only see that victory, but we can seize that victory. And that's point number two, if you're taking notes, that we are to seize the victory. Why? Because 1 John 4:4, greater is he that is in you than he that is in the world. We don't live in Egypt anymore. We're not bound. We're not dwelling in the desert. We're coming out. We're moving on. We're taking what God has already given us. And we do it by faith, because we know that we can trust in God. The same God who performed miracles in yesteryear is alive and well today. Do you believe that? There is no person that God cannot save. There is no promise that God will not keep. There is no problem that God will not solve. There is no mountain that God cannot move. There is no valley so deep that God cannot cover. There is no attic that God cannot redeem. There is no home or family that is broken that God cannot restore. There is no church that God cannot revive. There is nothing that our God cannot do. And so that's why in Romans 8, verse 37, Paul is thinking about talking about all the things that come against us in this life. And he said, what could destroy us? What could take us out? Life or death or angels or principalities or demons or powers? No. For in all these things, we are more than conquerors through our Lord Jesus Christ. Not just conquerors, more than super conquerors, supra conquerors in Jesus Christ. And if God be for us, who can be against us? That's the mindset. If you're living in the desert, you see the obstacles, you see the circumstances, and you live in the desert, you stay in the desert, you just die in the desert. But if you see what God has promised all of us in Christ, and then you step out and you seize it because the victory has already been won. In this victory, we are claiming our Canaan because his presence, his promise is with us. We are more than conquerors. There's more victory to be won in Jesus. Amen. There's much more. And when it says we're more than conquerors, it's not like winning in the last second with a field goal. It's dominating. Dominating. We don't just barely win. We win big time. We win it all. And that's why God says not only are you to say it or seize it and see it, but one last thing, you are to say it. Declare your victory in Christ. Speak it. You know what happened to those children of Israel in the desert? They were speaking defeat. They were murmuring and complaining and gossiping and whining and just looking at their circumstances and dying. And they never experienced the fullness and the freshness and the fulfillment of the land of promise. And too many today, just like that, you've got a negative mindset. You're just murmuring and complaining and criticizing. You've got a mindset that is toxic to yourself and everybody around you. It's death. But when you walk into the victory that you have in Jesus Christ, your mind changes. It's called repentance. And when you repent and receive what God has given you, then you seize and see and you say it, you declare your victory in Christ. They overcame him, the devil, by the word of their testimony. And when we speak the life of God, when we speak the word of God, when we speak the promises of God, then we live in the promises of God. So say it. Say it out loud. I will bless the Lord at all times. His praise will continually be what? In my mouth. I shall make my boast in the Lord. The humble will hear of it and be glad. Oh, magnify the Lord with me and come, let us exalt his name together. Say his name. Satan cannot stand all the enemies. Look, when the children of Israel went into the promised land, there were battles to fought, walls to fall down, more victories to be won. And that's what I'm praying God will do in me and you in the days ahead, that there would be more, much more. But you have to see it. Do you have a vision of victory for your life? A victory of his presence, a victory of his power and his promise. Do you seize it? Go and take it. Take what God has given you. Trust what God will do for you if you will step into the promises of God upon your life. Because everywhere you walk, everywhere you go, you are walking in his word, walking in his will, walking and living in his victory. So say it. Stop confessing your defeat and looking at your circumstances, but start living in the promise that God has given to each one of us.
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16: Most every day, in my time of prayer, I make a declaration. My declaration says, I am a child of God, chosen, beloved, blessed, blood bought, redeemed, reconciled, and righteous in Christ. I am committed to his cause, to his church, to his kingdom. My faith is in Christ alone, through grace alone, and my happiness is in Him. My hope is in Him. Lord, You are my provider. Lord, You are my protector. 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My strength comes from You and my power from Your presence. 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I choose to live in obedience to Your word and dependence upon Your Spirit. I will do Your will. I will walk in Your love. I will serve You from my whole heart. I will believe that Your favor is upon my life and family and church, that You will bless all that I do in Your name and for Your glory. I believe Your Spirit is upon me and Your anointing empowers and enables me to fulfill my calling with joy. 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Fill me and use me to do great and mighty things beyond my human imagination. Say the name in Jesus' name. And when you start declaring your victory in Jesus, you win.
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3: Hello, everybody. Thank you so much for joining us here on Pastor Rick's Daily Hope with Rick Warren. Well, today we're continuing in this timely series called Strategies for Stressful Times. In this series, Pastor Rick shares timeless truths from God's Word that will help you manage stress, overcome worry, and experience the peace and stability that only God can provide. And now let's jump in with part two of a message called How to Keep Your Tank Filled Instead of Running on Empty.
4: How does Jesus respond when you say, I got nothing to give? I'm all out of gas. I'm living on fumes. What does Jesus do when you come to him in your emptiness? Does he scold you? No. Does he judge you? No. Does he reprimand you? Say, oh, you should be full. No. In fact, he does the exact opposite. Jesus says this in Matthew chapter 11. Look at this. Matthew chapter 11, verses 28 to 30. He says this. If you're tired from carrying heavy burdens, come to me, and I will give you a whole lot more to do. Oh, no, that's not what he says. He didn't say, come to me and I'll give you a whole bunch of new things to do. No, he says, I will give you what? Rest. Anybody like that? That's what Jesus says when you come to him with your emptiness. Come to me and I will give you rest. Now, he's not talking about physical rest. You can get that. He's talking about emotional and spiritual rest. You can be physically rested and still feel empty inside. We're not talking about physical emptiness today. You know, the last 2 days, you know what I did? Each of our grandkids, when they turn 10, Kay and I take them on a two-day trip to wherever they want to go in California. And it's on your 10th birthday. The last of our grandkids turned 10 this week. And so we said, wherever you want to go in California, some have gone to San Francisco, some have gone to Tahoe. Claire decided 2 days of Disneyland. I walked my tushy off for the last 2 days. First day we walked 9.2 miles. I measured it. Over 30,000 steps in Disneyland. We've been on every ride you can possibly imagine. And we were there for 2 days. I'll be honest with you guys, I'm tired today. But that doesn't have to do with my emotional state. It doesn't have to do with my mental or physical or spiritual state. I'm just tired. So thank you guys, figure it all out on your own. Goodbye. No. You know, you can be physically tired, but not spiritually empty and not emotionally empty. Or you could be physically fit. Some of you are physically fit. You look like it. But you're emotionally empty. Or you're spiritually empty. So Jesus, when he says, come to me and I'll give you rest, he's talking about rest for your soul. In fact, he says that later in the passage. If you're tired of carrying heavy burdens, come to me and I will give you rest. Take my yoke upon you. Then learn from me, for I'm gentle and humble in spirit, and you will find rest for your soul. That's the refilling your tank. For the yoke I share with you is easy to wear, and it makes the load light. The load is light. Now, I want you to circle, if you're taking notes, circle the word come, circle the word take, and circle the word learn. These are the first steps, and we're going to look at those steps on how to keep your tank filled. Take notes on this. Here are the steps that Jesus tells us what to do. Ready? Step number one. Get fed up with how I've been feeling. Nothing is going to change in your life until you get dissatisfied with it. Dissatisfied with the way that you feel right now. You have to come to the point in your life, my friends, where you say, I'm not going to live this way anymore. I've had enough. I'm not going to stay this way anymore. I'm going to change. I'm going to do something about the way that I feel. Nothing happens until you get desperate. You see, it's just too easy to put up with everything you're going through, even when you don't like it, simply because it's familiar. It's uncomfortable. It may be even painful. It may be even empty, but it's familiar. So what is it that's going to cause you to finally get fed up with your current situation, your current circumstance, and the way that you've been feeling about it? I've talked to thousands and thousands and thousands of people about this issue over the last 42 years as Saddleback pastor. And I've discovered that there are only three times when people really, really change. Three things change people: pain, perspective, and no other choice. Pain, perspective, and no other choice. You're not going to change the situation you're in. You're not going to change the way you feel until you either have enough pain or you change your perspective or there's no other choice. Now, let me show you just three Bible examples of what I just said. First, Solomon. Solomon says this about pain in Proverbs chapter 20, verse 27 and 30. He says this: the Lord gave us a conscience and a mind, so we cannot hide from ourselves. I know when I'm in pain. I know when I'm empty. But he says, sometimes it takes a painful situation to make us change our ways. Everybody agree with that? Sometimes it takes a painful situation to make us change our ways. You see, we don't change when we see the light. We change when we feel the heat. And when the heat's on, we never change until the fear of change is exceeded by the pain. And that's why you stay with situations and circumstances and stay even with the feelings of emptiness and dissatisfaction in your own life, because you're not in enough pain yet. You haven't hit the bottom. It hadn't gotten that bad yet for you. And until you get so discomfortable, so dissatisfied, we only change when our pain is greater than the problem or the fear of change. So pain will cause you to change. Number two, we get this from the story of the parable of Jesus' parable of the prodigal son, the story of the lost son. You remember that guy? He's a young kid and he says, Dad, I want my inheritance now. I'm leaving. And he leaves, takes all of his inheritance and goes to Las Vegas, downtown strip, and spends all his money on wine, women, and song. And he says this. It says there about the situation. He wasted everything he'd been given on foolish living until he was broke, miserable, and starving. He had to get a job feeding pigs. Now, you remember, pork is anathema for Jews. This guy's Jewish. And what's he doing? He's feeding pigs. So he's got it, not only a dirty job, he's got a job he's not supposed to even be doing. He had to get a job feeding pigs, and he became so hungry, he was willing to eat the pig's food. You got to be pretty hungry to eat pig slop. But finally, he came to his senses. That's perspective. I've been teaching you on perspective every week in this series on strategies for stressful times. We talked about it last week, how you got to have God's perspective. He came to his senses, and that's when we change. He came to his senses, and he said to himself, what's saying to himself? Self-talk. You talk to yourself all the time. He said to himself, self, this is not right. I don't have to stay this way if I don't want to. Finally, he came to his senses, and he said to himself, why am I living like this? At my father's home, even the hired servants eat better than I do. So he decided to get up and go home to his father. Solomon says, pain will motivate me. And the prodigal son says, a perspective. Hey, I don't have to live this way. The people who work for my dad eat better than I do. I can go home and just be a servant. And that would be better than what I'm living right now. So pain and perspective. But Jonah, the third guy, gives us an example of how we change when we finally have no other choice. And when Jonah hits bottom, and I mean literally bottom, he's thrown overboard on a ship, he sinks to the bottom of the ocean. And in Jonah chapter 2, we have Jonah's prayer at the bottom of the ocean. And one of the things he says in Jonah 2:7, one of my favorite verses in the Bible, when I had lost all hope, I turned my thoughts once again to the Lord. When you don't have any other choice, that's when you turn to the Lord. Now, nothing is going to change in your life. That emptiness, that despondency, that depression, that feeling of unfulfillment, nothing's going to change till you get dissatisfied with the way you are. And it'll either be pain, or it'll be perspective from what we talk about here, or it'll be you have no other choice. But sometimes it requires all three. Now, that's why Jesus starts his solution to your emptiness by saying this. Look on the screen. If you're tired, in other words, if you're not tired of the way you're living, Jesus doesn't have anything to offer you. Let me just be honest with you. If you're satisfied with the way you're living right now, Jesus has nothing to offer you. If you're self-satisfied, even smug about what happening in your life, go, oh, I don't need anything. Nothing needs to improve in my life. Jesus has nothing to offer you. On the other hand, if you are tired, that means I get fed up. I am tired of living the way I'm living. If you're tired from carrying heavy loads, if you're not tired of trying to solve all the problems by yourself, Jesus can't help you. So let me ask you, are you tired? Are you tired of running on empty? Are you fed up with the emptiness that you've been feeling in your life? And are you willing to do something about it? As I said, we don't change until we feel the heat. You have to come some point in your life where you go, I have had enough. I refuse to live this way any longer. It is a point of dissatisfaction. All right? Now, let me ask you a personal question, friend to friend. Do any of you, you don't have to raise your hand on this, but do you feel you're at a breaking point right now? If you do, I want you to write this down. I'm going to put it on the screen. Write this down. A breakdown is the door to a breakthrough. Just write that down. A breakdown is always the door to a breakthrough. There is no breakthrough until you have the breakdown. The breakdown of my pride, my arrogance, my self-sufficiency. A breakdown when I realize I can't do this on my own. A breakdown is always the door to a breakthrough. And I want you, as your friend, to have a breakthrough now. Now, let me give you another thing to write down. Write this down underneath it. I can't make a comeback until I admit my setback. I can't make a comeback until I admit my setback. If you're unwilling to admit that you have a setback and that you're empty and that you need God's help in your life, nobody can help you right now. I can't have a comeback. Every comeback requires a setback first, but you got to admit it. Now, once you've done this first step, which is get fed up, I'm fed up with the way I've been feeling. Now you're ready for step two. It's real simple. Three words. Come to Jesus. Write that down. Come to Jesus. That means you bring the good and the bad in your life. You bring the frustrating and the painful. You bring the shameful things in your life. You bring the exhausting things in your life. You bring everything to Jesus and you come to Jesus. Jesus says this, if you're tired, okay, I'm fed up. If you're tired from carrying heavy loads, heavy burden, come to me and I'll give you rest. Now notice who you're to come to and what you're to come to. He says, come to me and what he gives you back. Who do you come to? Jesus. What does he give you back? Rest. Now notice, friends, it doesn't say, come to religion. Religion can't help you. It doesn't say, come to rules. Rules can't help you when you're empty. He doesn't say, come to rituals. Rituals can't help you when you're empty. He doesn't say, come to regulations. Regulations don't help you when you're empty. He says, come to me. Come to me. The antidote to your emptiness, the antidote to your overload, the antidote to all the ucky things that you're feeling right now, that overloaded soul, that empty soul, it's not a plan for time management. Okay? It's not a program for stress relief. It's not a philosophy. It's not a program. It's not a pill. It's a person. Come to me. You come to Jesus. Not to religion or anything. You come to Jesus. Now, I've studied scripture all my life. And you know what I've discovered? That in the Bible, people came to Jesus for a lot of different reasons. Some of them good, some of them bad. Some came for forgiveness, some came for healing, some came to Jesus for advice, some came for eternal life, some because they had a question. You know what? Jesus didn't care why people came to him as long as they came to him. Jesus doesn't care why you come to him, just that you come to him. Look at this verse on the screen, John 6:37. Jesus says, whoever comes to me, I will never reject. Now notice what Jesus promises. Look at the next thing he says. He says, come to me and I will give you rest. What kind of rest? Rest for your soul. That's much deeper than physical rest. Your problem right now is probably not overloaded muscles. Some of you probably need your muscles you need to use them a little bit more. What you have is not overloaded muscles. What you have right now is an overloaded mind. You have an overloaded spirit. You have an overloaded soul. And we need rest not from physical work, probably, but from tension. We need rest from anxiety. You know what I'm talking about? We need rest from hurry. We need rest from worry. Now, that's a different kind of rest, as I said. It's not just sleep. You know, how you unwind when you're physical tired is one way. How you unwind when you're exhausted and overloaded emotionally, I don't know. What do you do? What do you do when you're physically, spiritually and emotionally, mentally exhausted? What's your first choice? Watch a movie? Do your hobby? Do an exercise? Go do a sport? You know what? Those are all good things. Those are all good things, but none of them can restore your soul. Only God can restore your soul. That's why Jesus said, if you got soul emptiness, you got soul depression, you got soul overload, come to me. Isaiah 40, look at this verse on the screen. He gives power to those who are tired and worn out, and he offers strength to the weak. So when you're empty inside, let me just point out the differences. When you're empty inside, you know what culture says? The world says, when you're empty inside, you need to do more. You need to have more. You need more things. You need to make more money. That's why you're empty. Make more money. Get more things. Do more things. Travel to more places. Culture says the antidote to your emptiness is go, go, go, go, go, go, go, more. Jesus said, no, don't go. Come. Come.

Because we try to control things too much. We try to control things too much. We don't even realize how much we try to control things too much. But we act subconsciously as if it all depends on me. I have to hold everything together. I gotta make it all happen. Now listen, I love you guys. And I just wanna tell you that the greater you need to control things, the more overloaded and stressed you're gonna be in life. You gotta learn to give up control. The greater your need for control, the more overloaded, the more empty, the more stressed, the more depressed you're gonna be in life. Jesus' third solution to running on empty is this, the next part of that verse. Take my yoke upon you. That's the third step. Get fed up, come to Jesus, give up control. Now, obviously, this needs to be explained. What's he talking about here? Take my yoke. Well, he's not talking about an egg yolk. Okay, not that kind of yellow egg yolk. He's talking about the wooden frame that you put over two animals, farm animals, so that they work together. And when you take two cattle and they're gonna pull a wagon together, you put a yoke over both of them, and then they pull it together. You say, wait a minute. That doesn't sound very relaxing. Take my yoke. That sounds like more like a burden. I'm already carrying too much of a burden. Why in the world would I want to take Jesus' yoke on me? Because you don't understand the purpose of a yoke. The purpose of a yoke is to lighten the load, not to make a heavier load. The purpose of a yoke is so that you share the load you're carrying. You're already carrying the load. Jesus says, yoke up with me and I'll help you carry it. See, when two animals team up together, it makes the load lighter, not harder. Now, Jesus is God. He's not carrying any load. He has no load because he's God. He's not carrying anything. And he goes on to explain that in the next verse, verse 30. Look at that verse. He says, for my yoke is easy and my burden is light. I'm not going to dump more on you when you're tired, when you're worried, when you're empty, when you're frustrated. He says, I'm going to take it off you by helping you carry your load. He says, my yoke is easy and light. I love the New Living Translation. It says, my yoke fits perfectly. In other words, it's not uncomfortable. It's not rough. It's not tight. It's not painful. Now, friends, a yoke is a symbol of partnership. It means you're no longer going through life by yourself. You're teamed up with God, and he's going to help you carry the load. You weren't meant to go through life carrying your load all by yourself. Are you hearing me? You weren't meant to go through life carrying the load that you're carrying all by yourself. So he said, I'll take part of it, and I'll carry it with you. He doesn't have any load. He's God. He doesn't add to your load. He takes it from you and says, I'll share it. Now you're not carrying the load by yourself. Now this principle of giving up control to God is all through the scriptures. And it's really the antidote to peace. Let me show you some verses. Psalm 55, verse 22. Pile all your troubles on God's shoulders. He'll carry your load and help you out. I love that in the message. He'll carry your load and help you. You pile it on his shoulders. You yoke up with him. Let me ask you, who's got a stronger back, you or God? Jesus says, join up with me. Come to me. Give up control. Join with me, and I'll put the load on me, and we'll carry it together. Now, what does that mean? Well, let me just be real honest with you. If you're feeling overloaded right now, it means that at this point, right now, you are not yoked to Jesus Christ. When I feel overloaded, when I feel stressed out, when I feel I'm going under, every time I feel that way, it means that somehow I've gotten detached or disconnected from Jesus. I've gotten detached or disconnected. So this yoke is a symbol of partnership, but it's also a symbol of control. Because it's used to guide animals. You see,
When I'm yoked with Jesus,

0: Jesus. We move together in the same direction at the same pace. When I'm not yoked to Jesus, I can move at a pace that's too fast, and I can go off in a ditch very easily. But if you're yoked to Jesus, there's no way he's going to let you outpace yourself, and there's no way he's going to let you go off in a ditch.
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8: Heavy rain and severe gales are lashing northwest Scotland this evening. Across Northern Ireland, it's rather wet with temperatures hovering around 13 degrees Celsius and winds gusting at 16 miles per hour. Further south, England and Wales enjoy a much drier and brighter picture. London is seeing mostly sunny spells with a mild 19 degrees Celsius. Overnight, many areas can expect a cooler night with a few fog patches developing in the south, as showers gradually ease in the north.
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9: My name is Ola Olives, and I am a Premier listener. Been listening to Premier Radio since the late 90s. I've really enjoyed the uplifting testimonies, how God brought them through challenges. There were moments in my life at that time that I was also going through some of the similar challenges that these people went through, and to hear someone come through it on the other side and testifying of God's faithfulness was really very encouraging and helpful for me to go through those moments of my life. I believe that Premier stands for light. So the moment we allow light to shine, as the Bible says, when light shines, darkness cannot comprehend it. And so we need the light that Premier carries. And this our younger generation can know that there is a station that they can access when they feel discouraged and down.
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11: Premier is a listener-supported ministry and gives space for everyone to have their say. The following program has been funded by Grace to You.
12: Faith, then, is that assurance or that substance in the present tense of things hoped for. So literally, what we hope for by way of revealed promise has substance right now. And that substance is strong. I want you to know it's strong. And it's all about what is yet in the future. It's all about your future.
13: Welcome to Grace to You, the Bible teaching ministry of John MacArthur. I'm your host, Phil Johnson. Well, would it surprise you that the famous Sunday school song, Jesus Loves Me, has been strongly criticized over the years and by people who identify as Christians? As the song says, Jesus loves me, this I know, for the Bible tells me so, which has prompted this question from critics. In order to know that Jesus loves you, do you have to understand and believe the Bible? In other words, does being a Christian mean having faith in whatever the Bible says? John MacArthur is going to help answer that question today as he continues his study titled, A Faith That Pleases God. And now here's John.
12: I want you to turn in your Bible to Hebrews chapter 11. And as we look through this chapter, I want us to not get caught up in a lot of difficult details. I think this is a chapter that is going to be foundational for us. What it presents to us is the power of faith, the power of faith, the excellency of faith. So when we talk about faith, we're talking about trusting in what God has said. Faith is so strong. It is a gift of God. It is the gift of God that allows us to, listen, trust the Scripture. And in trusting the Scripture, to trust the gospel in the Scripture and thus trust Christ as Savior. That's a package. I think we need to understand that it wouldn't do any good to trust in Christ as your Savior unless you could trust the Scripture for everything that Him being your Savior means. You understand that? Faith, then, is that assurance or that substance in the present tense of things hoped for. So literally, what we hope for by way of revealed promise has substance right now. And that substance is strong. I want you to know it's strong. And it's all about what is yet in the future. It's all about your future. But it has substance now. It has weight now. It provides assurance now so that you sing and you pray and you praise and you act and you live and you obey and you minister and you witness, because this hoped-for reality gives present weight to your life. Substance. And frankly, this is against the grain of all the things that work in a fallen world, is it not? First of all, it's against the grain of your own flesh. Is that not true? So now that you believe these things and have put your trust in Christ and are now living a life based upon promises for the future that you haven't seen, that have so much weight that they control your life, what do? You live your life as a Christian battling against the flesh that is your natural expression. Wouldn't it be a lot easier to just say, forget it? I'm just going to go with whatever I feel. It would be a lot easier, right? It's the way you used to live, like the godless Gentiles live, in the lust of the flesh, the lust of the eyes, the pride of life. Let happen whatever happens. But you don't live that way. You restrain the flesh. You restrict the flesh. You limit the pleasures. You fight against your fallenness. You resist sin. You run from it. You flee it. Why? Because you understand that there is a future reward and a future desire to come before the Lord and bring honor to His name by the life you've lived. So you literally have brought substance into your life by the things that you hope for in the future. Why do you have this kind of hope that's so strong that it can change the way you live your life and that you live your life against the grain of your own fallen flesh? Because you believe in the truth of God's revelation. Why do you believe that? Because God has given you the faith to believe in that revealed word, and everything you ever study in that word and all the evidences that come around that word indicate that it in fact is true. You not only have such substance to this hope that you live against the grain of your flesh, you live against the grain of the world. Everybody in the world is living a certain way, and what are you trying to do? You're trying to live in a completely opposite way. You know, you're like a person trying to fight your way through a massive crowd of millions of people who are all going one direction and you're going the other way. And I mean, you're getting trampled in the process. You may be trampled by your family. You may be trampled by the people at your school, at your work. You may be mistreated here and there. You're going into collision after collision after collision, and to just make it more complicated, you have a responsibility in the process of trying to work your way through this mass of humanity going the opposite direction of grabbing them here and there and trying to turn them around, bring them to the knowledge of Christ, and get them on your side. What power this faith has. Wow. This faith is so powerful, it gives such substance to your life that you live against the grain of your own fallenness, and you live against the grain of the world of which you are a part. There's a real sense in which you live against the grain of your own senses. Your own senses. Because you can't do what your natural senses tell you to do. If left to your own natural senses, you'd be out of control in every aspect of your life, would you not? Because those senses are never satisfied. You never have enough of anything, because if you see something else, you want it, right? This is what it means to have substance in the present based upon promises for the future. This is how we live our lives as Christians. This is what it means to live by faith. Faith furnishes the heart with firm support in the revealed promises of God. Faith believes God. It believes God as revealed in Scripture. And that faith, Scripture says, is an anchor. Here we see it as an anchor laid out in the experience of believers. Real faith gives us a confident substance in the present. But I want to go beyond that. It is not just the assurance or the substance, or you could even translate it the evidence, illukas, but it is also the conviction. That's the word evidence. It's the conviction, illukas, of things not seen. This takes it a step further. It is the substance that becomes conviction. Maybe I should have picked that up a little bit earlier, because it's conviction that basically defines how you live, okay? You can know something to be true, but until it becomes a conviction, you don't put it really into action. So we have substance that has led to conviction. What would make you live against the grain of your fallenness? What would make you live against the grain of the world? What would make you live against the grain of your own senses? What would cause you to abandon everything for something you can't see, for promises that have never been fulfilled? What would cause you to live this kind of life? A conviction. A conviction. And implied in that conviction is a strong, strong commitment. Now, we understand that in the human realm. And we talk about this a lot. You know, we understand that we all live by faith. We drink water. We eat in restaurants. We go to the pharmacy and we drink whatever the pharmacist gives us. We are clueless what is in the bottle. We fly along the freeway at a furious pace, and we expect that when the arrow goes this way, there's an off-ramp there and not a precipice. We trust the sign. We trust the people who put the signs up. Some parts of the world, they don't, for good reason. We trust the surgeon. That's natural faith. But that's faith in things seen, isn't it? Because we have evidence. We have past history. All this has already been proven to be trustworthy. But when we're talking about eternity, we're talking about the unseen. When we talk about the future and heaven and all that is there for us in the promises of God, we're talking about something that no one has experienced. There isn't one person on the planet today that you can go to and say, you've been to heaven and back, tell me about it. Not one. But there are lots of folks who've been to the doctor and been to the pharmacy. This is a supernatural gift. This is another kind of faith altogether. Altogether. This is the way we live. We live on the promise given to us in the Scripture because we believe the Scripture is reliable. We believe it's reliable because the evidence tells us it's reliable and because the Spirit of God has planted in us a faith to believe in its trustworthiness. So that's the nature of faith. A word about the testimony of faith. Verse 2, and here the writer sort of introduces us to what is going to be the emphasis of the chapter. For by it the men of old gained approval. Literally, some translations, I think the King James says the elders, meaning the Old Testament saints. And this is where he sort of tips his approach here. He's going to help these Jews who maybe are struggling a little bit with this idea of salvation by faith because they've come out of a work system by pointing to the fact that this is in fact how the saints of old gained approval. The approval means praise, approbation. Why would we identify them as heroes of the faith? Why did the Jews identify them as heroes of the faith? Why did they look at Abel as nobler than Cain? Why did they look at Enoch as noble? Why did they look at Abraham as noble? Why did they look at Sarah as noble? Why did they look at the others? Isaac, Jacob, Joseph, and all the rest, because of their faith. And that's what he's going to show throughout this chapter. This is not a new concept. The great heroes of the faith, the saints of old, lived by faith. Abel believed God regarding sacrifice, acted on faith that what God said was true and what God expected was the path of blessing. He did what God told him because God told him, this is what to do and I'll bless you, and he did it and was, of course, received and approved. Enoch believed God so much so that he didn't die. God was so pleased with him that one day he took a walk and walked right into the presence of God and skipped the dying part. Noah believed God, and because of it, God granted to him righteousness, and God vindicated him, brought about what God had promised, but spared him and his family. Abraham and Sarah believed God for a child, and God fulfilled the promise. We'll learn about Isaac and Jacob and Joseph and everybody else, all who believed God and were approved by all who knew them. The record of the Old Testament stands as testimony to their faith. They trusted in what they couldn't see. They lived their lives based upon promises God made to them. And certainly God approved of that, and they were rightfully honored by the people of the past, and even remained the heroes of the faith. God's Word made their hope real. And based upon what God had told them, they lived obediently by faith and are rightly honored as heroes. In Acts chapter 7, in verse 54, it says, when they heard this, they were cut to the quick. This is the preaching of Stephen. They began gnashing their teeth at him. Being full of the Holy Spirit, he gazed intently into heaven, saw the glory of God, and Jesus standing at the right hand of God. That's the first glimpse of heaven by a saint. And he said, I see the heavens opened up and the Son of Man standing at the right hand of God. I'm glad he saw that, aren't you? I'm glad he recorded that in his sermon, and I'm glad the Spirit of God let Luke put it down in Holy Scripture, because that's eyewitness evidence of who is standing and waiting for us when it's our time to enter into heaven. But this is new. This is a whole new experience. They cried out with a loud voice. The people did, covered their ears, rushed at him with one impulse. When they had driven him out of the city, began stoning him, and the witnesses laid aside their robes at the feet of a young man named Saul, later known as Paul, went on stoning Stephen as he called on the Lord and said, "Lord Jesus, receive my spirit." And falling on his knees, he cried out with a loud voice, "Lord, do not hold this sin against them." Having said this, he fell asleep. Every one of the saints of old who lived in hope perhaps would love to have had that last moment experience, and maybe some of them did. It's not recorded. But I'm so glad for the testimony of Stephen that what he anticipated to be true was in fact true. Heaven was reality. The glory of God was there, and Jesus was waiting for the faithful to come into his presence. Every one of us, every saint of old who has ever lived by faith, would find great comfort in the testimony of Stephen. So, the nature of faith, it is confident trust in the future promised by God in Scripture. The testimony of faith, it has always been the testimony of the saints, Old Testament and beyond. It was by faith that the men of old gained approval, not only from God, but they became the heroes of the faith because of their faith, believing in what they had not yet seen or experienced. And then there is finally an illustration of faith, the first one that he gives. And he gathers us all into the illustration in verse 3, "By faith, we understand that the worlds were prepared by the Word of God, so that what is seen was not made out of things which are visible." Now, this is a wonderful little illustration. We could spend an awful lot of time on this. And by the way, the whole creation conference on the weekend really will draw from the reality of this verse. But understand this. The point being made here is something that is critical to us. We live in faith that looks forward to what God has promised, okay? This illustration takes us back and gives us a foundation for faith looking forward. By faith, we understand that the worlds were prepared by the Word of God, so that what is seen was not made out of things which are visible. That looks back at creation. Creation is things seen in the universe, made out of things unseen. That's creation. Creation is ex nihilo. God made the whole universe out of what? Nothing. What is seen was not made out of anything that was visible. So out of the invisible came the visible. Out of nothing came everything. We understand that by faith. Say, why do we understand it by faith? Because we weren't there, right? You say, well, I can't live by faith. I can't conduct my life by faith. Well, try this on. The world exists. The universe exists. By faith, we understand that God created it by His Word. Now, where do we place our faith? In the revelation of God, written in Genesis chapter 1 and 2, which tells us that God created the universe by His Word, right? "Let there be light, and there was light." He spoke everything into existence, and the record is in Genesis 1. So we have an opportunity to place our faith in something in the past as a foundation to place our faith in something in the future. We can look at the effect, which is the universe. We understand that it exists. Anybody with half a brain has to understand that it had to have been created out of nothing. There had to be a starting point. There had to be a time when there was nothing. That time then ended when God created the universe. By faith, we understand how that happened. Our faith is in the revelation of Scripture. By faith, you understand that it happened. Anybody, any person who doesn't just hate God and hate Christianity has to say, somebody did this. I mean, you say that when you look at a watch, don't you? Why not a universe? I mean, how obvious. But the person who just understands that it happened doesn't know how. Only the person who puts his faith in the Scripture understands how, by the Word of God. So by faith, we understand that the worlds were prepared by the Word of God. Why? Because that's what the Scripture says. And that's a reality, isn't it? Scripture says, now follow the thought, Scripture says God created it. We live in it, and we can see the evidences of His creation. So the fact that we can look back and see that God described His creation, told us how He made it, and has left His imprint on it, and we are now living in that creation, gives us the opportunity to have a foundation for believing in the future. What God said in Genesis brought about the universe, and we now live in it and experience it and know its reality, and we can trust that the same God who spoke this into existence by His Word has said that He has spoken another world into existence which awaits us, and that we will one day experience that world. We experience this world which God spoke into existence. We will experience the world which He has spoken into existence in the glory of the supernatural realm. We can trust Him for that, as He is the source of that in the same way He is the source of this. It's not really a stretch. There's really no other way to explain the universe than to say that God created it. No other way. And here we live in a world created by the Word of God, described in detail in Genesis 1 and 2, all true science confirms the creative hand of God in the complexity of this universe. So we live now in a universe created by the Word of God. We see His imprint on it, and that is the foundation by which we trust that God will, in the future, have waiting for us another universe in the glory of His presence. Also, promised by His creative power.
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28: Every week there are folks buying lottery tickets, and in their minds is this thought: if I win the lottery, I don't need to work anymore. And so what they're thinking is that the only purpose of work is to get money, and if I had money, I wouldn't need to work. Now, is that all that work is?
29: Welcome to Open the Bible with Pastor Colin Smith. I'm David Pick. Glad you could join us today. And Colin, it sounds like today we're going to be looking at the purpose of work.
28: We certainly are. And to try and recover, I think, a biblical view of work, I think it's a tragedy that so often work has been viewed as merely the means to the end of getting some money in order to survive. That's not what it is. We have a God who is a creator. And God has created us with great purposes in view. He has planned work for us to do, and that's part of what he does in creation. And so I think one of the great things that's happening these days in the church is that there's a recovery of a biblical view of work, that this is not simply a means to an end, but a way in which we actually glorify God by doing things that he has particularly called and commissioned us to do, and that's true not only of what we call Christian work, but of all forms of work. And to see that is to find new motivation, I think. And I hope that that's going to be an encouragement for people to see in a new way that God is interested in the work that you do.
29: And we find that in 1 Thessalonians and chapter 4 today as we begin a message called The Urgency of Willing Work. Here is Pastor Colin.
1: Today we come to the subject of the urgency of willing work. And it's a theme that I think is obviously appropriate for us today as we celebrate the service that so many within the congregation give week by week and throughout the year in the life and ministry of this church. I tell you, for me, it is a joy every morning to come in here and to see on the monitors the listing that often goes to more than one screen of things that are going on in any one day in the life of this church. Ministry to smaller groups and to larger groups and training courses and ministry to children and to young people and to folks of all adult ages, ministries of compassion and of evangelism and of world outreach. It goes on and it goes on. I spoke the other week, just a few weeks ago, to someone in the foyer who was a visitor for the first time, and I knew she was a visitor for the first time because she said to me, "Now you're the pastor, it must be really quiet working here during the week." And I said, "Oh, that couldn't be further from the truth." And the reality is that ministry happens in multiple ways because God has placed it into the hearts of many, many people to make it happen. And this is a gift from God, which we cherish and for which we thank Him today. If you walk around this building on any given day during the week, you will find people somewhere around who are either practicing, painting, repairing, cleaning, restocking, printing, mailing, or whatever it is. And in the mercy of God, ministry multiplies because God has placed it in the hearts of His people. And that's one reason why it's a good thing that we come to this theme of work. Second good reason for us to look at the theme of work as we come to it in the Bible today is that this is Father's Day. And most dads spend most of their time engaged in some kind of work. And the question is, what does the Bible have to say about that? What place does your working life have in the purpose and the plan of God? And there are some very wonderful and important things that the Bible has to teach us about that, and we find them right here in this letter of Thessalonians as we've come to it this morning. Let me give a kind of broad introduction simply by saying this, that there are probably two common errors that are made in the way that many people think about work. The first is what we might call the secularized view, which is that work is simply a means of getting money. That you go to work in order to be able to support yourself and your family. And indeed, that is a worthy thing to do. But the question is that all that it is? Every week, there are folks buying lottery tickets. And in their minds is this thought, if I win the lottery, I don't need to work anymore. And so what they're thinking is that the only purpose of work is to get money, and if I had money, I wouldn't need to work. Now, is that all that work is? Or does it have some intrinsic value within itself? Is it something more? We're going to see that it certainly is. Then there's a second error that some folks fall into, and I've called that the spiritualized view. And that is the one that you hear sometimes among some Christians, that work is wonderful because it's a great opportunity to share the gospel. And of course, that is true. We are salt and light in the world. But do you really think that God sits, as it were, yawning, bored in heaven while you're cutting checks and doing deals and teaching kids and serving customers or whatever it is, and that only when you engage in a conversation about the gospel does a little red light go on in heaven and God kind of comes, as it were, to attention and says, "Oh, he's done something useful today, that's excellent." I mean, really? Does God care about the work that you do? Now, the problem with this secular misunderstanding and with the spiritualized misunderstanding is that they both see work merely as a means to an end. The secular end being money, the spiritual end being evangelism. But neither have really grasped the biblical principle that work has intrinsic value and worth, that God dignifies it, and that it is part of His great blessing and purpose for our lives. Remember that the gift of work came before the fall in the Bible, not after. So I want us to grasp a biblical view of work. I want to paint a couple of things from the broad picture in the Bible first, and then to focus in on Thessalonians. Let's begin with the broad before we focus in. Your work reflects the image of God, and that gives it great dignity. Now, the first thing that we learn about God in the Bible is that he is a worker. In the beginning, God created the heavens and the earth. And here's something very wonderful. The Bible says that he did this in two ways. It's described in two ways. The Psalms say that the earth is the work of his hands. And Genesis and in other places of the Bible tells us that the world was created by the word of his mouth. So by the work of his hands, he dignifies forever all manual labor. And by the word of his mouth, he dignifies forever what we call in our culture professional work. Whatever your work is, work that is given by God within this created order is a wonderful reflection of his own image. It is part of the stamp of being made in the image of God. It has therefore inherent dignity and value. It is a gift from the Lord. Now, not only is your work a reflection of the image of God, but secondly, big picture, your work fulfills a calling from God. It fulfills a calling from God. Now, again, going right back to the beginning of the Bible, remember that God planted a garden, and then he put Adam in charge of it, giving him responsibility for cultivating what God had made. And right from the beginning, you see this very wonderful principle in the Bible, that God intends that there should be a partnership between him and us in regards to his creative work, and we'll see in the Bible also in relation to the work of the gospel as well. I love the story of the old gardener who had worked for years cultivating a beautiful garden. And one day, his pastor visited, and this man has great joy in showing his pastor all of the flowers and the shrubs and naming them all, and the pastor was very, very taken with this, lifted in his spirit, and began to speak about the glory of God, and he said, isn't it wonderful that God makes all these things grow and the beauty and diversity of their color and so forth? And the old man was beginning to get a little bit irked by the fact that God was getting all the credit for the garden that he had worked on so many years. And so he said to the pastor, well, now I just want you to know, this garden wasn't up to much when God had it all to himself. Now, there's a very profound point in that. God could have made self-sustaining gardens, but he didn't. His creative purpose, you see, was not just that we should be observers of his work, but participants in it. That's the key principle, and we learn it right from the creation. He ordered the world in this way, and he created you and me in this way, so that we should not simply be observers, but participants in his work. So he plants a garden, and he places it under the care of a gardener. He creates a human life, and what does he do? He places the life of that child in the arms of a mother. He sends his son into the world so that there should be a gospel. What does he do? He trusts that gospel to his church so that we may bring it to the world, because we are not to be observers only of the work of God, but we are to be participants in it. Which is why Paul says so wonderfully in the New Testament, we are God's fellow workers. And that applies not only in terms of the ministry that we have in the church, what a marvelous privilege that is to be fellow workers with God in ministry, but it is also true of whatever work God has assigned to you in the created order. So you see, how does God protect us? Through policemen and through firemen. Thank God for their calling and their participation in the works of God. Think about it. God provides for our education. How? Through teachers and professors. God provides for our health. How? Through nurses and doctors. God provides for our food. How? Through farmers and all those folks who work in grocery stores. God provides for our homes. How? Through builders and electricians and through plumbers and guys who do drywall. Thank God for these guys. God provides for our pleasure and for our joy through folks who work in the parks department, recreation, sports, the arts, music, and travel agents. Participants in the work of God. Not observers only, but partners, God's fellow workers. Now, you can extend the list, but you get the point. Once you see that what you have been called by God to do within the created order, as well as the work of the church, that the whole of your life is a participation in the work of God and an advancing of His purpose, it will lift your whole perspective as you drive in the car to your workplace, as you go about your daily responsibilities, whether they be paid or whether they be unpaid. This is the work that God has given me to do.
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1: Choose your work carefully. Been reflecting on this a lot, and we've been talking about it in our home. How do you choose your work? How do you discern what it is God wants you to do? Well, look at your gifts. You see, God has made you good at some things, and that wasn't by accident. You talk about it comes to me naturally. What you mean is that God enabled you to do that. And He didn't give gifts at random. He enabled you to do what you can do well. So watch that, observe that, and follow that. Keep an eye on capacity. There's an important principle here. Jesus told a story about a king who gave equal amounts of money to 10 servants, and then they invested the money, and when the king came back, he gave responsibility according to the capacity that each of them had demonstrated. So one had gained 100% return, and the king gave him charge over 10 cities. Another had gained 50% return, and the king gave him charge over 5 cities. Why the difference? Because they'd both been faithful. Well, they had demonstrated different capacities. And the right work for you will stretch your capacity, and you will grow by pursuing it. But it will match the capacity that God has given to you, that He has trusted to you, and therefore that He calls you to use. There is a fit that comes in working life, that is part of the matching of God's creation in you and His providence, His purpose for your life. And then there's the whole issue of joy, that which delights the heart, and it's worth keeping an eye on that. You know, this came up in our home just this week. I have my son's permission to relate it, but I've enjoyed some great conversations over these last weeks, as Karen has with our younger boy, David, about what he should be pursuing in life. He's just a freshman at college. He's good at math, and he's decided to major in economics. And I asked one of the business guys in the church, you know, what should I do to encourage a freshman at college who is becoming interested in economics? And he said to me, get him the Wall Street Journal and tell him to read it every day for 3 years. So we had a chat, and I said, you know, do you want to do this? And I'll subscribe to the Wall Street Journal if you want to read it. So we did. And it came for the first time this week into our house. And I came home about 10:30 one evening this last week and found David here buried in the newspaper. And he kind of popped his head over the newspaper and he said, Dad, I love this. I love this. And, you know, we had a great conversation because to me that was another indication that he was following the right track. There's something within the heart that responds to this, and God has put it there. These things aren't by accident. So Your work is a wonderful thing and part of God's purpose for your life. It's a reflection of His image. It's a calling and a pursuit of His purpose. So choose it carefully and watch in relation to gifts and capacity and also in relation to the joys of your heart, and pursue it under the blessing of God. Now, I want us to focus in more clearly at this point on 1 Thessalonians, because beyond these general principles about work that we derive from the Bible, there is some wonderful, specific teaching about working life here in this passage. We've seen that your work reflects the image of God. We've seen that your work fulfills a calling from God. And I want us to see from Thessalonians that your work expresses the love of God. Now, I have to say that this was something that came to me fresh this week as I wrestled with this passage. I had never noticed before the strong connection that Paul makes between work and love. I mean, would you put these two naturally together? Love and work? Well, I want you to notice in 1 Thessalonians chapter 4 in verse 9 and 10, that's exactly what happens. Verse 9. About brotherly love, we do not need to write to you, for you yourselves have been taught by God to love each other. Then verse 11, he goes on to say, work with your hands so that you will not be dependent on anybody. You put these two together and the flow of thought is very clear, that it is an expression of love that I provide for myself and those who are trusted to me, and that that should be part of my Christian goal and my ambition. My work, therefore, is an expression of love. Now, if that was all it was, we might pass over the point. But once you notice it, you'll find it's everywhere in Thessalonians. Look back to chapter 1 and verse 3. Chapter 1 and verse 3. And Paul's describing here the first effects of the gospel when it came powerfully to these people. And he says, we continually remember before our God and Father your work produced by faith and what? Your labor prompted by love. See, love is born in the heart of a Christian believer, and what comes out of that love is what? Hard work, labor, work and love. Or look at chapter 2 and verses 8 and 9, and you see it in Paul's own example. Verse 8, we loved you. We loved you so much that we were delighted to share not only the gospel, but our lives as well. And what flows out of that? Verse 9, surely you remember, brothers, our toil and our hardship. We worked night and day in order not to be a burden to anyone. Or if you look at chapter 5,

0: Christian believer, of the love that he places within our hearts. I want to try and apply that this morning in three particular ways, how work and love fit together. That's the key point here. Here's the first. Love works for the good of others. Now, if you want to get a snapshot of Bible teaching about how to do well in your job, you can't do better than 1 Thessalonians chapter 4 and verse 11 and 12. Paul describes here a working style that will enable you to have the respect, that's the word he uses, of your colleagues in the workplace, and will ensure normally that you are able to hold and retain and succeed in a job so that you will be able to provide for yourself and for others and not become dependent on others. So that's the whole point of what he is saying here in this verse. If you are not to be dependent on others, then you need to be able to be successful in the work that God has given you to do. And he's going to describe precisely what that looks like. Three things very clearly in this verse. Look at it right there in the Bible. Make it, verse 11, your ambition to lead a quiet life. And you'll notice from verse 12, he's talking about your ordinary daily life. He's talking here about the workplace. Make it your ambition to lead a quiet life. Work quietly.
1: 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Open the Bible is listened to by people up and down the country. I'm with Open the Bible's Executive Director, John Martin. John, what are listeners saying when they contact you?
2: Yes, so we get letters from all sorts of listeners, and some of those listeners are actually inmates around UK prisons. And it's wonderful to receive the news that they've been able to listen to the broadcast and they've been encouraged by it. We're pursuing a partnership with Daylight Christian Prison Trust. They have chaplains in a number of UK prisons, and they're keen to use good resources with those exploring faith and those seeking to grow in their faith. So we've talked with them about the possibility of getting the film Heaven, How I Got Here into as many of those prisons as possible, to give the chaplains the discussion guide, to supply the chaplains with the books or booklets. So we're trialling that now with the hope of creating a batch of DVDs of the film so they can easily take those in and share the good news that way. There are a number of prisoners around the UK who are really keen to learn more about the Christian faith. And so if we can give them courses that are accessible and appropriate for their setting, then we're very, very eager to do that.
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7: I'm Debbie from Leeds. 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And when I put the radio on, I always like to choose a Christian radio station because I need to fill my mind with those things, because I hear such bad things sometimes in my job, and my mind can rethink the things that I've heard, and I play over the scenarios, and I feel I just need something of God to fill my mind. And when you're driving, you can't read, you can't look at things, so by having the radio, you're giving me that opportunity to hear God's word in song, in word, and hear testimonies, and it's so helpful, and it definitely helps me. Yeah, this is something that I know makes a difference in my life, but other lives too. And I've got friends who don't know Jesus, and I just pray that if they find this station, that their lives will be transformed. So thank you. I am indebted to you, really, because it helps me get through some really, really tough days. And it's just so important for me. And I just wanted to let you know what that means to me.
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11: It has been a dark day in the church when preaching took a back seat. 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The church of Jesus Christ is always to be a place where preaching is prominent.
10: 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Today on Insight for Living, Chuck Swindoll brings us to the shore of the Sea of Galilee, where four ordinary fishermen were mending their nets and doing what they'd always done. And then Jesus walked by with two simple words that would turn their world upside down. Follow me. No questions, no long explanation of where they were going, just a call to follow him. So, what made these men drop their nets and leave their boats? And what might Jesus be asking of you? We begin now by reading the passage together.
11: We are just underway in our journey through the Gospel by Mark. If you're unfamiliar with your Bible, it is the second book in the New Testament. Chapter 1, we'll begin our reading at verse 14 down through verse 20. You will also find an outline in the worship folder that I always fill out ahead of time, and during the message, you will, if you have a pen handy, you'll find that the thoughts will stay longer if you will write a few things down that will be helpful for you. Mark 1, beginning at verse 14. Now, after John had been taken into custody, Jesus came into Galilee preaching the gospel of God and saying, "The time is fulfilled and the kingdom of God is at hand. Repent and believe in the gospel." As he was going along by the Sea of Galilee, he saw Simon and Andrew, the brother of Simon, casting a net in the sea, for they were fishermen. And Jesus said to them, "Follow me, and I will make you become fishers of men." Immediately they left their nets and followed him. Going on a little farther, he saw James, the son of Zebedee, and John, his brother, who were also in the boat mending the nets. Immediately he called them, and they left their father Zebedee in the boat with the hired servants and went away to follow him.
10: 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Chuck's titled today's message, Saying Yes to Christ's Call.
11: Every preacher remembers his first sermon, unfortunately. We were all younger back then, all less experienced, and most of all, we were scared out of our minds. And when that's true, you always say things that later you realize should never have been said. I could fill the next 30 minutes with my own stories. One former DTS faculty member told me when he first preached, he brought to his with his Bible to the pulpit 21 pages of notes. And just as he opened his Bible to preach, the notes just flew all over the platform. And he spent the first 2 or 3 minutes gathering the notes back together and realized when he did, he had forgotten to number the pages. The late, great S. Lewis Johnson, whom I always loved to hear preach, told our class that his first sermon was memorable. He said, thankfully, it was preached way out in the country. And he said, just as I stood up to preach, boom, the back doors burst open and in came a herd of goats. Climbed over the pews and around and bang, bang, bang, all kinds of noise. He said, I've been spending my years ever since then trying to get the goats out and the sheep in. Clever line. One of my first sermons I remember came when I was a student at Dallas Seminary, and the local funeral home needed someone to preach the service for a man who had no family left. No one. It'd be a small service, you don't have to preach very long. He didn't know it was my first sermon, and of course I didn't tell him. So when I showed up to preach, no one was there except a man sitting very near the back with a fox terrier in his lap. I learned later that the man who died left a boatload of money to the dog, and the man holding the dog is the lawyer in the church service. I don't know whether to preach on obedience or greed that day. One of the funniest true stories came from the back roads of Kentucky, where the funeral director didn't know it was the young man's first sermon, but he needed someone to preach a homeless person's service, and it would be held at the gravesite, really at a pauper's cemetery. Well, the young man said he would do it, but he got lost going there, and he was one full hour late when he arrived. He had driven all around and finally came to the place, and by then the funeral director and everyone else had long since left. Only the grave diggers were sitting there and other members of the crew having their lunch. And he walked over and he looked in the hole and he saw that the lid of the vault was already in place and didn't know what else to do, but he turned to the workman standing there and opened his Bible and preached his sermon. Well, they stood up, put their cap over their hearts, and they listened as he finished his sermon, and he felt led to sing Amazing Grace, How Sweet the Sound That Saved a Wretch Like Me. And one of the workers started to cry, and another, and before long, the preacher was weeping, and finally he just sort of stopped. And he prayed with his head bowed low. He walked back to his truck. And just as he reached out to open the door, he overheard one of the workmen say, "Man, I ain't never seen nothing like that before. And I've been putting in septic tanks for 30 years. Don't know. Rule number one is you always need to know your audience when you preach a sermon. There once lived a man who preached his first sermon when he was about 30 years of age, and he not only knew his audience, he knew them better than he knew himself. And when he preached that sermon, everyone listened. In fact, they gathered and they sat down on this slope near a body of water, and he preached what came to be known as the Sermon on the Mount. Matthew covers the story or the sermon in chapters 5, 6, and 7, which we'll not turn to. But this was the first sermon he delivered, and what a masterpiece it was. It was the beginning of a lifetime of masterpieces, though his lifetime would last only 3.5 years on this earth. Interestingly, Mark doesn't even bother to mention the Sermon on the Mount or a number of other events as he moves quickly from Jesus' temptation in the wilderness to his ministry in Galilee. If you want it filled in, this passing of time that occurs that Mark doesn't cover, you'll need to read John chapter 1, verse 19, down through chapter 4, verse 54, and you'll cover those events. We'll turn to that in just a moment, but for now, our attention turns immediately, to use Mark's word, immediately we go to verse 14 of chapter 1. Just before we hear the words of the Master, we observe two things in this 14th verse. First, that John has been arrested and incarcerated. That's John the Baptizer. Last time we saw John, he was baptizing and preaching in the wilderness, and now we find John pushed away from the crowd and, in fact, taken and left in prison. The reason for it is covered in Mark chapter 6. When we get there, we'll return to that then, but not now. The point is, John is silenced, and the hope of Herod was to keep him silenced from him from here on. Though admittedly, he did see John as a bit of a novelty, and he enjoyed hearing what he had to say, though it never reached his heart. There are still a lot of people like that. John is arrested and incarcerated, but Jesus, we read in verse 14, begins his ministry in Galilee. You see the verse? After John had been taken into custody, Jesus came into Galilee preaching the gospel of God. Before we look at what Jesus said, let's observe where Jesus was. And right next to the scriptures, my favorite part of my Bible is found in the very back of the Bible, the maps. So if you will turn back to that section of your Bible, there really are maps there. I'm going to watch little dust pockets form around the seats as you turn back there, since you've not been there in a long time, quite likely. My map is map number 12, but yours may not be numbered that. The maps are numbered chronologically, and this one takes us to the ministry of Jesus. So if you'll find the map that describes the geography in the days of Jesus, and the reason for that is the map changes from one era to another, and so this one is important that you find. You know you were there when you come to the map that shows two bodies of water. Smaller body of water is to the north. The larger body is to the south, much larger. One is a body that is filled with living fish and other living organisms. The last one, the bottom body of water, is dead. Nothing there by way of fish life, organisms. Nutrients are there, but nothing else. The little serpentine body of water that trickles, or at least flows, from Galilee, the sea, down to the Dead Sea, is called the River Jordan. The Jordan River connects these two as the sea dumps into the body of water that's even lower than the Sea of Galilee. Look at the Sea of Galilee on your map. It's an inward lake of warm water called, interestingly, a sea, though it is, in fact, a lake. It's 12 and a half miles long. It's about 7.5 miles wide. It's located 680 feet below sea level, so it's low. It is also deep. It runs in its deepest part from somewhere between 80 and 160 feet deep. It's there on this body of water much of Jesus' ministry takes place. And it's around this body of water we find the area of Galilee. Look to the west, to the left of the lake, and you will see Galilee and all of those places. If you look at the south, at the northwest corner of the Sea of Galilee, up on the shoreline, you'll see the little town of Capernaum. We'll be there next time. But for now, we're along the shore of the Sea of Galilee. I love maps. So let's go back now to Mark chapter 1. Why would he minister early in the area of Galilee? Because it was less priest-ridden and certainly less Pharisee-dominated. More of the legalism rested in the south, in the region of Judea. Jesus was there and had been there, but his main ministry, at least as it's kick-started, if you will, takes place in Galilee. Here he is freer, much more able to minister, not so many obstacles, not so much of a hostile opposition, except from his own hometown. We'll get to that later also. Notice, if you will, in verse 14, he comes. His method is preaching the gospel of God. See the word preaching? It's the same Greek term as in 2 Timothy 4, verse 2, where Paul exhorts younger Timothy to preach the word. Keruso is the Greek term, and it means to make an authoritative proclamation, to be a herald before the public. In those days, kings would send out their edicts verbally, and they would hire, or they would have on what we would call their staff, their own courier, and he would go into the marketplace or the public square, and he would keruso the message. He would make a authoritative proclamation. It was always bold, and it always captured the attention of the public. It has been a dark day in the church when preaching took a back seat. It was never meant to be. The church of Jesus Christ is always to be a place where preaching is prominent. No minister should ever apologize for the bold proclamation of the message of Jesus Christ, of his word. When the preaching is replaced with something else, the church instantly loses its voice. It becomes less significant in the community and becomes less of a teaching place for the education of God's people. The preaching of the word is to include the declaration of the gospel as well as the communication of information regarding the Christian life. In this case, Jesus isn't at a church. He is along the shore of the Sea of Galilee, but he is making an authoritative proclamation regarding what? What is his message? Look, he is preaching the gospel of God. The word rendered gospel is euangelion. It means good news. It is good news of truth as opposed to the messages that were given in that day that were deceptive. It is a good news of peace as opposed to that which is chaotic and filled with unrest. It is a good news of hope in the midst of hopelessness and emptiness. It is good news of immortality, the life after this one in a world that's given to temporal happiness and momentary reliefs. Jesus' word regarding the gospel of God is a bold declaration, making people aware of their need for the living God. Now he gets even more specific. Mark adds, with the word saying, verse 15, see, Jesus came into Galilee preaching the gospel of God and saying, and if you carry a Bible with red letters, that is, those words spoken by Jesus, you immediately notice your text, the font, has turned red, because these are the first recorded words of Jesus in Mark's gospel. Not the first time he's preached. John covers that. Other gospels cover that, but this is the first time in Mark's gospel. Notice that his message has three characteristics. One, it is urgent and relevant. Two, it is transforming and personal. Three, it is free, based on grace. Let's go over all three of them. First, it is relevant. We read here, the time is fulfilled and the kingdom of God is at hand. There's urgency. Every time someone preaches, you ought to feel a sense of urgency. Another word is passion. Passion. It bothers me greatly that preachers bore audiences. As my dear friend Howie Hendricks puts it, a mist in the pulpit puts a fog in the pew. If the pulpit's sleepy, the congregation is snoring. The ministry of the word is always to be delivered on tiptoe. It is to be delivered with relevance and urgency. The kingdom is at hand. You have been waiting for Messiah. I am he, says Jesus. And he's able to stand before them personifying the message of Messiah. You've been looking for the coming of Messiah. You are looking at the one who qualifies, the fulfillment of God's promises. The kingdom has come and is at hand. Second, you will notice his message is transforming and personal. Repent. Repent. What does that word mean? Listen carefully. It means to change the mind. To change the mind. Meta, around, nos, mind, metanoeo is to change the mind. What does that mean? A person without Christ lives in sin. If you've never trusted the Lord Jesus Christ, you may not look like a sinner. You may look like other believers sitting around you. You may not even sound like you are depraved and debauched in your soul. You may pay your bills and certainly take care of your family and live a responsible life, but you are living without God and without Christ. Your whole life, your frame of reference is sinful. Your motivation is sinful. Your goals in life are self-serving. Your purpose for living is to please yourself, to find happiness, to take care of just your own and very few others. You are not by nature generous. You are not by nature giving. You are driven by selfishness and sinfulness. Most places won't tell you that. Count on it. Here, you'll hear about it. Jesus is declaring you need to repent. In other words, change your mind regarding a lifestyle and a mentality of sinfulness and turn toward the gospel, the good news of Christ. And how do I do that? I believe. Think of them as going together. Don't separate them. You haven't really believed in the Lord Jesus until you have turned from a mentality toward trusting in sinfulness and turning toward the one who can forgive you of your sin. You have not really repented, that is in full sense, you've not really turned until you've believed in the Lord Jesus. And please observe, it stops with the word believe. Believe. Don't add one thing to it. The gift of God is the free gift. Don't force people to make Jesus Lord of their lives before they can believe in the Savior. That's called lordship salvation. Stay away from it. It will confuse you. There are many who teach you must be sincere, you must be deeply committed, you must follow Christ with your whole heart, and if things aren't transformed in your life, you didn't really believe, you just claimed to have believed. That's adding to the message of salvation. Do I not believe in lordship? Oh, I do with my whole heart. But I don't believe a sinner can trust in the Lord Jesus Christ. He can only trust in the Savior. Jesus died for me. How can I know Jesus? I must believe in him. That is, I acknowledge before you, God, that I'm a sinner, and I know Christ can forgive me of my sins, and I trust in him and him alone, by faith alone, because of grace alone. It's a message that's freely given. Well, isn't there a purpose in the Christian life? Absolutely. Now that I've come to Christ, I need to grow in him, and that's where lordship plays its part. But don't be confused about it. One man put it this way: many Christians today disagree over what a person must do and believe in order to become a Christian. Some attempt to front load the gospel, which includes adding the need to confess all known sins and committing one's life for service to Christ as a condition for gaining the free gift of eternal life. Well, the point is, that's not free. You're adding to it in order to receive it. For others, he continues, there's the need for backloading the gospel, stipulating that if a person truly believes in Christ, there will be a changed life evidenced by continued good works. If there is not enough visible change, then the reception of eternal life was a mere profession. You know the problem with that? You never know when it's enough. You know, I'm sometimes criticized for teaching easy believism. Well, what's hard believism? What's hard believism? I do believe that you must believe. And I do believe that the Lord offers the message of repent and believe to this day. That's the good news. And when you trust in the Lord Jesus with your heart and your soul, you turn to him, simple prayer, Lord, I realize I'm lost. I believe Jesus can save me from my sins, and I trust in him. You have believed. He who has the Son has the life. He who does not have the Son of God does not have the life. That's his message. Don't try to make a gift cost anything. It's free. It's free. Jesus paid it all. That's where the cost is paid. Jesus paid it all. All to him I owe. Sin left a crimson stain. He washed me white as snow, the old hymn goes.
10: 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I'm John Pantry. 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
10: If you can settle this issue in your life, you will eliminate a lot of problems in leadership. 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The bottom line is, what would God have me to do?
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10: I remember the first sermon I ever preached, I was scared to death. And my mother came in my bedroom about a half an hour before I went to preach the first message, and she turned to Joshua 1:9. She said, "Here's a verse of scripture I believe God wanted me to tell you." Friend, I never memorized the verse of scripture so fast in my life as I memorized verse 9. And so that it's always, of course, been a very precious passage to me. So I want you to turn to Joshua, because Joshua had a terrible congregation. And you'll recall that in the first chapter of Joshua, I'm going to start reading and you catch up because we don't have much time. It came about after the death of Moses, the servant of the Lord, that the Lord spoke to Joshua, the son of Nun, Moses' servant, saying, "Moses, my servant, is dead. Now, therefore, rise, cross this Jordan, you and all this people, to the land which I'm going to give to them, to the sons of Israel." Verse 3, "Every place on which the sole of your foot treads, I have given it to you, just as I spoke to Moses, from the wilderness in this Lebanon, even as far as the great river, the river Euphrates, all the land of the Hittites, and as far as the great sea till the setting of the sun will be your territory. No man will be able to stand before you all the days of your life. Just as I have been with Moses, I will be with you. I will not fail you or forsake you. Be strong and courageous, for you shall be given, or you shall give this people possession of the land which I swore to their fathers to give them." Now listen to these next verses. "Only be strong and very courageous. Be careful to do according to all the law which Moses, my servant, commanded you. Do not turn from it to the right or to the left, so that you may have success wherever you go. This book of the law shall not depart from your mouth, but you shall meditate on it day and night, so that you may be careful to do according to all that is written in it. For then you will make your way prosperous, and then you will have success. Have I not commanded you, be strong and courageous? Do not tremble or be dismayed, for the Lord your God is with you wherever you go. Now, I believe that prayer has to be a priority in our pastor leadership because of their very nature of the role of being a pastor. And you and I know that that role is absolutely impossible as far as people's expectations. You will be expected to be a great preacher, a great teacher, a great administrator, a great financier, a great leader among men, a great father, a great parent, a great husband. In fact, the expectations are absolutely beyond all comprehension. Plus the fact you will be expected to be available 24 hours a day, have well-prepared sermons at least 3 times a week, stay healthy and strong, take 1 day off a week, and relax and never be uptight. And so there's no way in the world to do that. But God has given to us a very simple principle in the Scripture. God knew a long time ago that you and I were going to have responsibility that was impossible. But he gave to Joshua a responsibility equally as impossible. And if you'll notice what he said in this passage, he made him some wonderful promises. Now listen to what he said to him. And I think there are 3 things here that you and I need to understand about what God said to Joshua. Because when we think about our role, there's some things that are very important that you and I understand about that. And first of all is the clarity of our call. He said to Joshua, Moses is dead. You now have the responsibility of leading these people. Let me ask you a question. How absolutely certain are you that God has called you into the ministry? You'll never get that certainty any other place except on your knees before God. And let me tell you why it's so very important that you are absolutely, unmistakably certain that God has called you to preach the gospel, to teach the gospel, or whatever he's called you to do. Because there's going to be some battles in your life and there's going to be conflict. And friend, the one thing you don't want to be doing when the battle gets all heated up, you don't want to be on your knees trying to figure out, God, did you call me or not call me? Am I in the place I ought to be or should I be somewhere else? Things get a little tough and the fellow says, I don't have to stay here. If he's not committed to God, he doesn't. I don't have to stay here. I can go somewhere else. And so what does he do? He looks around to greener pastures and he finds a place over here. And so he asks someone to recommend him. And so he recommends them. So he goes over there. What he finds out is this. What to him was a greener pasture, to the pastor who was there, it had already turned brown. He's looking for something green somewhere else. And so what happens? Men just go from church to church, place to place, looking for greener pasture. Wherever God plants you, stay there until God moves you. But you see, if you're not certain that God has called you and that God has called you to that place, then when the going gets rough, you're going to want to get going and you're going to get out of God's will and you're going to live your life wondering, did I make a wrong turn back there in my life somewhere? And can God use me to the fullest of what he would do if I had been sure that I was in the Lord's will? So God gave to Joshua a very clear call. Joshua, Moses is dead. You're the man. The mantle's on you. The second thing he told him in this passage is this. He said, be very strong and courageous. 3 times in those verses, he said to them the same thing. Be strong and courageous. Be strong and courageous. Be strong and courageous. And my friend, to be a leader today in a church, you've got to be strong and courageous. To be strong and courageous, how does a man become strong and courageous? By getting on his knees before God, listen, and sensing his own helplessness before God. The more self-sufficient you feel, the greater your potential of disaster. Don't ever forget that. Because it is in helplessness that you and I are driven to our knees before God. And it is when we're on our knees crying out to him, God, show me what to do next. How do I lead this motley group of people whose attitudes and whose desires are not spiritual things? You say, I don't want to be pastor of a church like that. In fact, a student was overheard saying, when I get out of seminary, I don't want anybody bothering me. I just want to go somewhere I can just study and preach the gospel. Well, friend, That might have been true 200 years ago, but this is the world in which you and I live, and that's not the way it's going to be. If God has called you to be a pastor, He's called you to be strong, courageous, tough, loving, and tender. That's the way it's got to be. You say, well, how in the world can you be that? You can't unless you learn to live on your knees before God. Helplessness is our greatest source of strength. And that's why I say to you that prayer must not only be a priority in my personal life, it must be a priority in my pastoral leadership, or I'm going to fail. He said, be strong and very courageous. Now, why? Because God was bringing him down to one simple thing. Notice, if you will, what he says in verse 8. He says, this book of the law shall not depart from your mouth, but you shall meditate on it day and night, so that, what? You may be very careful to do according to all that is written in it. Now, I just want to give you a simple illustration that I hope you'll not forget. And I want you to remember this very carefully. When I was coming along, I was about 16 years of age, and I had only seen my grandfather twice in all of those years. I was going away to school, and somehow I just had this feeling I needed to go talk to my granddad. So I did, and I spent 5 days with him. And what I did for 5 days was to listen to him. He'd been a Pentecostal holiness preacher and evangelist for many, many years. And so I just needed to listen. So of the four things that he told me in that week, all of which I realized later were God's way of setting the direction for my life, this one stood out above all the rest. He and I were sitting on the screened-in back porch one day, and we were just talking, and he said, Charles, obey God. He said, if God tells you to run your head through a brick wall, you head for the wall, and when you get there, God will make a hole for it. Now, that was my first response. But let me tell you what God said to me when my granddad said that. What he was saying is this: Charles, obey God, and then leave all the consequences of your obedience to Him. He can handle it. Now, here's what it all boils down to. If you can settle this issue in your life, you will eliminate a lot of problems in leadership. You will eliminate an awful lot of personal frustration and anxiety in your life as a leader for God. And here's the principle. The bottom line in every single decision is this: what would God have me to do, period? Not what would God have me to do based on the following consequences, and that's not even the issue. The bottom line is, what would God have me to do? And if you make that the bottom line of your life, and that you commit yourself to be obedient to God and leave all the consequences to Him, and that becomes a guiding principle in your life, I'm going to tell you, you're going to head toward the thickest, highest brick walls you've ever seen. And you will never bump your head, because God will assume the responsibility of taking care of your obedience. God is still demonstrating His awesome power, but He's going to do it through men and women who are willing to yield to Him, kneel before Him, acknowledge their helplessness. I'm simply saying this. You say, well, I can't think in terms like that. Well, my friend, don't underestimate what God is going to do in your life. You have no earthly idea what your potential is this morning. And your potential for God is magnified in proportion to the time you spend on your knees before God. You say, I feel so inferior. I feel so inadequate. Praise the Lord. That's your source of strength. Your sense of inadequacy, your sense of feeling that you are incapable of doing it, that's what drives a man to his knees, and that's what brings him to the place that God can use him. You know what I did as soon as I became the pastor? One of my first prayers was, Lord, Give me 40 godly men who will trust you, praying men. Took it 4 years to happen, but he did it. Because I believe you have to be a strong leader, and you need godly men and women around you. And if you're going to do that, you must take the leadership. I do not mean to be domineering, to be loving, yes, but you have to take the place of leadership. Well, let me move on quickly. I've got one other thing I need to say, all I can say this morning. First of all, I said in the area of pastoral leadership, it's absolutely essential that you be a man of prayer because of the nature of the role that you have. But secondly, because of the heaviness of the task. The heaviness of the task. You do get weary in the work of the Lord. Not weary because you're weary of God, but weary in the work at times. And let me just share with you one of my failures. 1977, I thought I had to do it all. I was preaching about six times a week. I had three television programs and on and on and on. And I knew that I had too much going. So I want to give you a little warning. I knew I had too much going. And I knew that I was on this wheel I couldn't get off of. I wanted off. I couldn't get off. Too much responsibility, too many expectations that I had placed upon myself. And as I look back, I can realize I was doing a whole lot more working than I was praying. And I am sure that my failure was because I substituted service rather than time for God. I knew better. And I'm not too sure how I got into that mess, but I got into it. Finally, I got so tired, I just couldn't do it anymore. I just couldn't. I just couldn't go any further. And Dr. Stephen Olford came to see me. And by his good grace and God's love and tenderness and care for me, set me aside for 3 months. And for three, you think, well, I'd love 3 months break. Let me tell you what happened. I went to a little island for 5 weeks that there was no cars, no telephones, nothing. And everybody said, well, boy, I'd love to be in a place like that. Not if you've been going 95 miles an hour and comes to a dead halt. No, you don't. My son Andy took a court out of school and went with me just to be with me. He and I walked and talked and prayed and sang and cried. And God, it took me one solid year to get over that. 3 months out of the pulpit, but a year before I ever got over it. You know what happened? I brought it on myself. I can't blame anybody but me. I brought it on myself. And I was lying in the hospital thinking, Lord, how did I get in this mess? I know better than this. And the Lord showed me something that I want you to write down. I want to give you 7 words. And you can write them down anything you want to today, but someplace you better put them in your Bible because you're going to need them. Here's the way everybody's got a formula for success. I have a formula for failure. It's a guaranteed failure in the ministry. This is it. There are 7 descending steps, and the first one is prayerlessness. You get too busy to pray, too busy to look to God. Prayerlessness. Second step down, burden bearing. You begin to feel the weight of the ministry. The third step is weariness. It begins to take its toll in you emotionally and physically. The fourth step is discouragement, because no matter how hard you try, things just don't seem to work out too good. The next step is disillusionment. God, maybe you didn't call me. Maybe I'm not where I ought to be. Maybe the minister's not all it's cracked up to be. Maybe the Bible's not really everything you say it is. Disillusionment. The next step is dropout. The next step is dropout. Or, if not dropout, disobedience to God. And from disobedience to dropout to disaster in your ministry. Prayerlessness, burden-bearing. Burden-bearing to weariness. Weariness to discouragement. Discouragement to disillusionment. Disillusionment to dropout, to disaster in your ministry. Now, friend, you can stop that at any place, but I guarantee you can fail if you put prayer on the shelf somewhere and try to do it in your own strength. And so I want to encourage you this morning to build around you a group of people who will pray for you. I have one lady in our church whose ministry is praying for me. That's it. She's in the prayer room in my study every Sunday morning praying for me while I'm preaching. There are other people downstairs praying while I'm preaching. And you should find a group of people, teach them how to pray. What they become is they become the group of people that keep the load lifted off of you. Listen, the load gets very heavy. And you think, boy, I want to be the pastor of a big church. So you think you do. All you want is more problems, more heartaches, and more burdens until you're able to raise up enough people to pray for you. Hudson Taylor said it so beautifully. I have it in big letters in front of my desk that I look at it every day. Bear not a single care thyself. One is too much for thee. The work is mine and mine alone. Thy work to rest in me. Brother, I have to keep reading that over and over and over again, lest I find myself taking upon myself burdens and heartaches and the load of the ministry that will wear you down. If you're going to be a strong leader, you're far better off leading off your knees than leading off your feet. Because if you lead off your feet, not off your knees, somewhere out there, you're going to find yourself on that ladder. Prayerlessness, burden-bearing, weariness, discouragement, and maybe ultimately disaster. And I believe that many men who've made a disaster of their ministries, that is exactly what's happened to them. Well, can you do less this morning than to make a commitment to the Lord Jesus Christ, to say to Him, Lord, from this moment on,

0: 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What's the first thing a pastor should do at a new church? There's important advice just ahead in today's Moment with Charles Stanley.
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0: What would you say is a pastor's greatest asset at his church? Here's a moment with Charles Stanley.
1: God has called you to be a disciple maker, to win people to the saving knowledge of Jesus Christ. That's your responsibility. And you must take authority in that church, leading those people and teaching those people and loving those people and motivating them. And to do that, you're going to have to stay on your knees. They're going to have to see you as a man of prayer before they follow your direction, your leadership. One of the wisest things you can do as soon as you get to the first church is find you a handful of men that you can put around you and teach them how to pray. That will be the wisest and first most important decision you make. Find you a group of men that you can get around you and teach them how to pray. And how do you do that? You just get them in the evening or one morning, or Saturday morning or whatever it might be, and you just start praying in front of them. Friend, before long, they'll catch on. Before long, you'll weep together. Before long, you share your most intimate heartaches together, and before long, you've bound yourself together in a wonderful prayer relationship. Those men will stand by you, behind you, walk before you, protect you, defend you. You won't have to defend yourself. Build a group of godly men who know how to lift you up every day as the pastor of that church. Your greatest asset is praying people.
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3: On the evening of that first day of the week, when the disciples were together with the doors locked for fear of the Jewish leaders, Jesus came and stood among them and said, "Peace be with you." After he said this, he showed them his hands and sighed. The disciples were overjoyed when they saw the Lord. Again, Jesus said, "Peace be with you. As the Father has sent me, I am sending you." And with that, he breathed on them and said, "Receive the Holy Spirit. If you forgive anyone's sins, their sins are forgiven. If you do not forgive them, they are not forgiven."
4: 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I have been a Christian for just over 39 years. I was a single parent before, then married, now a widow of 5.5 years. It has been lonely without my husband. I read my Bible and go to church. 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I asked Alexa to find me a Christian radio, and I was so pleased that I got this station. 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There's so much in it. I just can't explain. It's just so good. God is good. 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
1: Equality is a truth of the gospel. 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There's not one nation that he prefers over another nation. There's not, you know, one people that he prefers over another people.
0: Today on Back to Basics, Pastor Brian continues his study in the book of Galatians. Join us as Pastor Brian presents his teaching on Galatians chapter 2, verse 14, in a message titled, Equality, a Gospel Truth. And now, here's Pastor Brian.
1: We're going to focus our attention mainly today on verse 14. And now he tells another very interesting story. And this story is fascinating. And I would imagine even today, there are many, many Christians around the world who don't even know this story. They don't know that there was a confrontation between the Apostle Paul and the Apostle Peter. But that's exactly what Paul tells us about here. And many of them perhaps wouldn't know it because not every Christian or not every church or not every denomination really emphasizes, you know, the teaching of the scripture, which is unfortunate. But, you know, people would just kind of know maybe a more general history coming from the book of Acts. And although the book of Acts is a great history of the early church, it's not complete. It doesn't give you every detail of the things that transpired. So here in Galatians, we get a little more insight into some of the things that occurred. And this particular event where these two apostles, these two men that were equally called by God, yet they had a dispute. They had a public confrontation with one another. And so in that confrontation, there are things that we are meant to learn. They were meant to learn certain things at the time, but principles and truths that I think were intended for us throughout the whole age of the church. So we want to look and see what those things are for us today as we walk back through the story. So verses 11 through 16, I'm just going to walk through them again, make a few comments, and then we're going to come back and camp out on verse 14. So he says, now, when Peter had come to Antioch, I withstood him to his face because he was to be blamed. Now, let me just add a comment here on Antioch. So Antioch was in Syria and not too far from Jerusalem geographically, but Antioch in many senses became kind of the new center of gospel ministry. You see, although everything began in Jerusalem, what happened is in Jerusalem, they got bogged down with all of this Jewish stuff. They got bogged down with the legalism and everything. And they, in a sense, they kind of lost the big picture of what God wanted to do. But it was in Antioch that that pure gospel was retained, especially through the ministry of Paul. And much of the evangelism of the world and much of the church planting that went on in the future took place from Antioch. So at this particular point, Paul tells us that Peter came to Antioch, but there he said he withstood him to his face because he was to be blamed. For before certain men came from James, and James, maybe you remember, he was the leader of the church in Jerusalem. He's the half-brother of Jesus. Before these certain men came from James, Peter would eat with the Gentiles, but when they came, he withdrew and separated himself, fearing those who were of the circumcision. And the rest of the Jews also played the hypocrite with him, so that even Barnabas was carried away with their hypocrisy. So here's a pretty astounding thing. Peter, who, remember, I mean, Peter's like one of the key leaders in the church. And Paul says, even Barnabas. And Barnabas was instrumental in bringing Paul into the ministry, in a sense. He brought Paul in and introduced him and talked about the way the Lord had been using him. And so, you know, both of these men, you would never expect that this is the kind of thing that they would fall prey to. But they did. Peter and Barnabas both. But then Paul said, "But when I saw that they were not straightforward about the truth of the gospel, I said to Peter before them all, 'If you, being a Jew, live in the manner of Gentiles and not as the Jews, why do you compel Gentiles to live as Jews? We who are Jews by nature and not sinners of the Gentiles.'" This was the mentality among the Jews. Paul's just repeating that. He said, "Knowing that a man is not justified by the works of the law, but by faith in Jesus Christ, even we Jews have believed in Christ Jesus, that we might be justified by faith in Christ and not by the works of the law. For by the works of the law, no flesh shall be justified in his sight." Thank God for Paul. Thank God that Paul was the courageous one. Now, he knew that if you gave them an inch, they would take a mile. He knew that if you allowed for any kind of compromise when it comes to this issue of everybody being equal before God, there's no distinction between Jew and Gentile. He knew that if there was any allowance for this kind of discrimination to take place, it would ruin everything that God wanted to do. So the Lord raises up Paul, really. And here he contends with them. And in doing so, he really maintains the truth of the gospel for successive generations. So all of us owe Paul a huge thanks. When we get to heaven and see him, we can thank him that he was willing to put things on the line to preserve the purity of the gospel. So That's kind of the background. So verse 14, that's where I want to focus today, as I said. And I just want to focus on this one phrase where Paul makes reference to the truth of the gospel. He says, "But when I saw that they were not straightforward about the truth of the gospel." Now, if I were to say to you today, I want to talk to you about the truth of the gospel. There are many aspects of that I could talk to you about. But the one that I want to specifically talk about, and the one that I think the text deals with, is this aspect. Equality is a truth of the gospel. Equality. You see, God has made it clear that he is no respecter of persons. Or in other words, he doesn't show partiality. There's not one nation that he prefers over another nation. There's not, you know, one people that he prefers over another people. But that before him, everyone is equal. So the truth of the gospel is that prejudice and inequality are overruled by the gospel. So wherever the gospel goes, it ought to destroy prejudice and inequality. You maybe heard this saying before, and this is what we're talking about. The ground is level at the foot of the cross, meaning that everybody stands equal at the foot of the cross. Now, of course, that's not true in society in general, is it? I mean, there's all kinds of division in our culture. But the truth of the gospel is that Jews and Gentiles, and the word Gentile, now here in the text, Greek is used. They're talking about the Jews and the Greeks, but the Greeks and the Gentiles are kind of synonymous. And it just means everybody who's not a Jew. That's the idea. So all of the nations, the word Gentile comes from the Hebrew word goyim back in the Old Testament. And goyim just means the nations collectively, everybody outside of Israel. So what the gospel teaches is that Jews and Gentiles are equally lost, and when saved by grace, they stand on equal ground before God. Now, here's an important point. Peter knew this. It wasn't like Peter had forgotten this. That wasn't the issue. You see, Peter knew this, but he was intimidated by the legalist in Jerusalem and he compromised. So Peter compromised with what he knew to be not the case. He knew that there was no distinction. He himself was the one who brought the gospel to the Gentiles initially. But he's so intimidated and he's so sort of self-preserving at this point that he allows the compromise to take place. But like I said a moment ago, Paul knew that this could not go uncontested without the gospel suffering a huge setback. If Paul would not have contested this, then you know what would have happened? Christianity would have just have been seen as another sect of Judaism, and it would have had a very limited appeal only to those Gentiles who wanted to become second-class citizens within another sect of Judaism. Paul saw that. He could see far enough down the road to know that that's where it would go. Peter was too preoccupied with preserving his own reputation back in Jerusalem among the leaders. But, you know, the more I've studied Galatians recently, the more I have seen clearly how the Jerusalem church really was compromised. And that might explain why it wasn't all that long into the history of the church that the Jerusalem church became just sort of ineffective. It just sort of faded off the scene as having any real impact because it just became very much an introspective, just very exclusive kind of a thing that was more concerned about making sure we maintained good relationships with the Jews than getting the gospel out to the world. And as I said earlier, Antioch sort of became the place. Now, Paul, like I said, his background was in all of this. He was a Pharisee, as he's told us on a number of occasions in the New Testament. So he pushes back against it. Thank God for the boldness of the apostle. But as he goes on in this epistle to the Galatians, as he gets further into it, he continues to address some of these themes. I mean, of course, he's just getting started. He's telling us the historical narrative, then he's going to get into the teaching part of it in the third chapter. But I want to focus on something he said in chapter 3, and it's in verse 28. But I'm going to read from verse 27. So 3, 27 and 28. And this is what it says. Paul is writing. He says, "For as many of you as were baptized into Christ have put on Christ. And now listen, there is neither Jew nor Greek. There is neither slave nor free. There is neither male nor female. For you are all one in Christ." So look at those categories there. Jew or Greek, or as I said, Gentile. Jew or Gentile, bond or free, slave or free, male or female. We're talking race, we're talking class, we're talking gender. Isn't it interesting how the Bible is relevant always? Because aren't those some of the hot topics in the culture today? They certainly are. This is where our culture's at. We're all divided up culturally over these very issues, the issues of race, the issues of class, in a sense. Even though we haven't been a society that's been built on a class system like others have, European cultures especially, and other Asian cultures, we haven't been that, but of course we do have strong social divides. So we've got the race issue, we've got the social issue, and then we obviously have the gender issue. And this is an opportunity for the church to stand up and say, hey, listen, this is how you do it right here. This is how you do race, this is how you do class, this is how you do gender. We should be the ones who are setting forth a model. And so the culture ought to be able to look at the church and say, you know, they're doing something good there. That's right. That's the way it should be. So we have to make sure that we are living this out ourselves. can't force the world into it, but we can certainly offer them an option by the way we do things. So let's just talk about these three things for a moment within the context of the church. Race. And I'm just going to make it real simple. Our churches should be racially integrated, reflecting the communities that we live in. That's just the simple truth. The day that there was segregation in the church based upon race was a sad, sad day in history. And of course, that's exactly what was kind of brewing under the surface here with this controversy in Antioch that Paul describes. I mean, it was a religious controversy, but it was also a bit of a racial controversy because, of course, the Jews did see themselves as just a notch above the Gentiles. They were just a better stock. That was their perspective. And it was so ingrained in them that even the Christians who had the Jewish background, they had a hard time letting go of that. So this should have never been the case. And Paul really, like I said, he pushed back against it. He, in a sense, he put it to rest and it should have stayed down. But it seems like, you know, every generation that comes along, we have these same kinds of issues we have to deal with. So our churches should be racially integrated, reflecting the communities that we are in. So as we look at the surrounding community that we're in, we ought to be able to look around the congregation of our churches and see that, yeah, the church is pretty reflective of the community that we live in. And, you know, quite frankly, I'm thankful that that is the case as I look out at our congregation. I'm thankful for that diversity. I think there's a good blend of just what our community looks like. Secondly, class. Now, like I said, you know, we don't have so much of a class system in our country, but again, our churches should be diverse socially and economically, reflecting our communities. So now, you know, again, sometimes there, you know, there are churches that are very much geared toward and cater to and even, you know, try to reel in sort of the rich and the famous. That's the identity that they want to have. And although they wouldn't put a sign on the door and say, you know, you can't come in unless your annual income is, you know, a certain amount, they would never do anything like that. Yet, you know, you'd sort of, if you came in and you weren't sort of in that social category, you probably wouldn't feel all that accepted. Those things happen. That should never happen. And then thirdly, gender. Our churches should be places where both men and women can flourish in their God-given callings. And of course, all of this is the way it should be. It's beautiful. It's wonderful. I think of, I'll just talk about our staff. We have a really diverse staff in all of the ways just mentioned. But I'll tell you, I just enjoy so much some of the ladies that are on our staff. And I appreciate so much their amazing giftings. So this is the church. So even though outside you got racial tension and all of that, you got class warfare, you've got the gender battles and so forth, the church is a different place. And this is the place where we've got to get it right. Because if we don't get it right, the world's never going to get it right. If we get it right, there's a small chance that, you know, maybe we can have an impact. But even if we can't totally have an impact out there in that the culture is going to just look at us and take their lead from us, you know, there will be people in the culture who recognize this is a hopeless situation here. I'm going to go join this over here and be part of this thing, this new thing that God is doing called the church, where you have this equality, because equality is a truth of the gospel. Now, I want to take it to a little bit of a different application as we kind of wind things down here. And at the end of verse 28 of chapter 3 that we read a moment ago. Remember, Paul said there, "For you are all one in Christ Jesus." You see, this is also a unity issue. And had the Jerusalem prejudice prevailed, the unity of the church would have been forever lost. There would have been no possibility of unity. You see, the Gentiles would have always been considered second-class citizens behind the Jews, and you could never have a true unity had that prejudice prevailed. Now, here's where I want to bring the application a little more home to us. We, you know, setting aside the race, the class, the gender thing, but just thinking about it in terms of just the church. You see, we must strongly resist the temptation to see ourselves as in any way superior to other believers. This is where we can get into a problem today. Now, again, this is what was going on in Antioch as well. This is what was being stirred up in the Galatian churches, that there was like a spiritual hierarchy. There was a spiritual superiority. The Jews of Paul's day, many of them, the believing Jews even, they suffered from a superiority complex. They kind of just felt themselves just a little bit better than the other Christians, particularly the Gentiles. And so we have to resist that temptation. We have to resist the temptation to see our church or our family of churches as special or unique above the rest of the church. You see, this is always going to create a problem. If we have this mentality, if we have this somewhere, you know, back in our minds, or if we have this somewhere in our heart, that we are just sort of a notch above everybody else, this is going to foster division, destroy unity, and it will cause contention. God works, because it's the same God, He works in similar ways with different groups of people.
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1: And so here we are today, and we look around and we look at Calvary Chapel and we think, well, you know, praise the Lord that God is working amongst us as a family of churches. But if we're to, for a minute, think that, you know, we're kind of, you know, the only ones, which I don't think anybody's thinking that, but, you know, if we kind of think that somehow we're the best ones, well, we're just not thinking clearly. Because that's not the case. God's got all different kinds of things going on all around the world. And so let's never forget that equality is a truth of the gospel. And we're all in this together. And we're all equally loved by God. We're all equally called to serve the Lord in the various capacities. And the sooner we get that in our heads, the better it's going to be for unity. And we need to just recognize, man, God's doing a work. And wherever I see the Lord working, I want to just say, thank you, Lord, for what you're doing over there. You're doing it differently than we do it, but you know what? You're doing it. It's undeniable. People are getting saved. The lives are being transformed. Thank you, Jesus. We're all equally brought to life through faith in Christ, and we stand in the presence of God on level ground. That's a beautiful thing. And that's what we need to live out amongst ourselves And that's what we are to project to the world as a witness.

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8: Let me move on here. Okay, did I read this in the mirror? Let's go Galatians 3 in the mirror. What Jesus Christ believes to be true about you is the final confirmation of mankind redeemed sonship. Jesus believes some things about you. His faith is the only valid reference to your belief. And you know who he has faith in? He has faith in your identity.
5: Let's read that again.
8: The big issue today is who you've been thinking you are. What Jesus Christ believes to be true about you is the final confirmation of mankind's redeemed sonship. Let me read it again. What Jesus Christ believes to be true about you is the final confirmation of mankind redeemed sonship. He believes this thing about you. Next verse, next area. His faith is the only valid reference to your belief. You know what he's saying? Because Jesus believes it, I believe it. Yeah. So the first route to grace-based prayer is identity, not insecurity. Identity. You pray as a son, not as a servant, trying to earn God's response. Number two, the second root of grace-based prayer is union, not distance. Your union with God, not distance. So most people think, well, I got to do this so to reach God. I tell you, you don't have to do that. You don't have to scream. You don't have to holler. You ain't got to look up like he up there somewhere. He ain't up there no. He ain't up there somewhere. He is united with you. You in him, he in you. Well, I don't feel like my prayer got past my nose. It didn't have to get past nothing. He's there. Listen to me now. Union, not distance. What does that mean? Grace-based prayer doesn't beg heaven to come down. I'm not begging for heaven to come down. Oh, Lord, if you can stop by just a little while. He moved in. He is permanent residence. You are his new address. Somebody, where God? Here? I brought him with me this morning. See, I know the Holy Ghost is here because you're here. See, you're having a hard time because you're questioning your identity. It acknowledges Christ already lives in you. This union acknowledges that Christ already lives in you. Now look at Colossians 1:27, King James, and then mirror. Colossians 1:27, King James, and then mirror. All right, now look at these scriptures, guys. To whom God would make known what is the riches of the glory of this mystery among the Gentiles, which is Christ in you, the hope of glory. Christ is where? And that's the hope of manifestation in your life. Every manifestation comes from that union. All right, look at this in the mirror. Within us, God is delighted to exhibit the priceless treasure of His glorious unveiling of Christ indwelling, Christ indwelling, Christ is indwelling, Christ is in you. Say Christ is in me.
9: Christ is in me.
8: Say Christ dwells in me. Of Christ indwelling, in order that every person on the planet, whoever they are, may now come to the greatest discovery of all time and recognize Christ in them as in a mirror. He is a desire of the nations and completes their every expectation. Christ is in them. Christ is in you. Just like you see your image when you stand in front of a mirror, Christ is in you. That has to become something you deal with. But Satan helps out with the bad behavior so you can continue to struggle with Christ in you. Christ is in you, the greatest discovery of all times. Christ is in you, the mystery. Christ is in you. You don't wake up in the morning trying to find Christ. You wake up in the morning with the assurance and you open your mouth and say, Father, thank you that you're in me. Thank you, Lord, that I'm one with you. You wake up with an awareness of Christ, not where is Christ. An awareness of Christ. Here's the third root. My God, sometimes I wish I had 2 hours to just sow it in you, sow it in you, sow it in you, sow it in you. Number three. Response, that's the third root, response to His faithfulness, not a performance to earn His attention. I'm responding to what He's already done, His faithfulness. I am not performing to try to earn His attention. You got His attention. He in you. You got His attention. You're trying to somehow earn. You're trying to perform to earn His attention. You have His attention. But you're still trying to earn it. And so you wake up or you come to church and say, now, what can I do to earn His attention? Okay, if I pray 30 more minutes, I can earn His attention. Okay, if I'm really nice, I can earn His attention. And this is the part I love, when people go out and do work and they brag about good work so they can earn His attention. You know what you keep, you know the message you keep sending to heaven? I don't believe you. I don't believe you, God. Oh, Lord, in the name of Jesus, I'm going to do this and I'm going to do that. I'm going to do all of that so I can earn your attention. I'm going to do all of that so I can try to finish what you said you finished. But I don't believe you. With all of the religious movement, with all of the managing your bad behavior, you still don't believe Him. He said you're righteous. You're like, no, I'm not yet. He says, you're heaven bound. You're seated with me in heavenly places. One day, I'm 99 and a half won't do. I'm going to do my best to get to heaven. You know, this train is a holy train. This train. If you ain't holy, you ain't going to get on this train. I've been on this train. I'm on this train because I received what He told me. He said, Jesus has been made unto me holy. When I got born again, I got everything Jesus was made unto me. I am not working up to try to get what Jesus has already done for me. I am putting on what Jesus has already done for me. So what's the struggle you're doing right now? It's the religious mindset that you wear that is robbing you of control of you being able to earn and accomplish it. Jesus has done it. He said to these boys who saw the miracle of the bread and the fish, they said, we want to do miracles too. Jesus said, listen, here's what I want you to do. Here's the only thing I want you to do. Believe in the one that I sent you. We can't do it. We're still looking for how we can earn. And we keep sending this signal up to heaven. I don't believe you. I don't believe you. I don't believe you. But we come to church and say, I believe him when you're having a good day. But then when you have a bad day, you flush everything down the toilet that you thought you were in a good day. I'm talking about when you're messed up like crazy. Can you get up and say, I'm the righteousness of God? Most of you won't. Most of you will think that's hypocritical. Most of you won't do it because you don't believe what Jesus has done. But we come to church and put our church clothes on and we don't believe. Not a bit. You pray like you don't believe it. You do everything like you don't believe it. Who are you? Well, I'm a sinner saved by grace. Well, which one are you? A sinner or saved? Because if you're saved, you're no longer a sinner. Because if you get saved and you're still a sinner, why you got saved? You ask me, well, who am I? I'm a saint. I'm a holy one. And first thing you want to do is measure what I said by how I behave or how you think I ought to behave. But the behavior is not in the equation. Jesus is the equation, and Jesus said, this is who I am. Look at 2 Peter chapter 1, verse 3, the first in the New King James and then the mirror. Grace-based prayer isn't trying to twist God's arm. It flows from confidence that he already gave us everything in Christ. He already gave me everything in Christ. I'm responding to his faithfulness. He's been so faithful. He's already given me everything in Christ. I don't have to twist God's arm. I go to places sometimes and I see the twisting and I just kind of sit there. So they think I'm in the flesh because I'm not twisting with them. This ain't Chubby Checker. What you talking about? I'm not twisting with you. I don't have to twist God's arm. And then some will equate that to arrogance. I'm not being arrogant. I believe what he said. I believe what he said he's finished. I don't need to twist God's arm. Whatever I'm trying to twist his arms for, I've probably already been gifted with it. And so I just need to just stay rooted in my identity. Stay rooted in his faithfulness to have done what he's done. Stay rooted in the finished works of Jesus. And when the time comes and he's ready for it, whatever will show up. The issue is, you try to treat God like some kind of slot machine. You want him to do what you want him to do when you want him to do it. And that ain't how that works. He knows all the things that's got to be in place before you show up with your wiring to do what needs to be done, but you won't trust him. I'm gonna take care of you, I'm gonna do what needs to be done, but you like, God, here's what I want. Follow me. There's no yielding. Follow me. We talked about willpower versus yield power, and we think we can accomplish things by willpower, being determined, I'm gonna make this happen. That's not sustainable. Because whatever you got through willpower, whatever that determination is gonna go away. He's simply saying, just trust me. Because willpower is of the flesh. Don't trust the mind, the arm of the flesh. And we glorify willpower. I'll teach on that later. I will promise you I'll teach on that later. Willpower is a false type of lie that tells you with just willpower. And even the Bible says in Romans chapter 7, to will is present with you, but to be able to break it, make it happen, you don't know how. I hope I hadn't lost everybody. Some of y'all looking at me like. Second Peter chapter 1 and 3. I thought I was going to finish this today. It ain't going to happen. 2 Peter 1 and 3. New King James and then the mirror. As his divine power has, is that the beginning? 2 Peter chapter 1 and 3. As, yeah, there you go. Grace and peace be multiplied to you in the knowledge of God and of Jesus Christ. As his divine power has given unto us all things that pertain to life and godliness. We already have all things that pertain to living. I don't know any other way you can pray. If he said, I have already given you all things that pertain to life and godliness, there's got to be some thanksgiving in there. There's got to be some continuous alignment in there. I'll show you where tongues come in a minute. Through the knowledge of him who called us by glory and virtue. Now look at this in the mirror. By his divine engineering, he gifted us. Listen to this. You're gifted. God has gifted you with salvation. You didn't earn it. He gifted you with righteousness, didn't do nothing for it. He gifted you with sanctification, didn't do nothing for it. He gifted you with redemption, didn't do nothing for it. He gifted you with healing, didn't do nothing for it. He gifted you with completeness, you're complete in him, didn't do nothing for it. Everything, he gifted you with faith. That's not your faith, it's his faith that you now call your faith, but it's his faith. He gifted you with his faith. He gifted you with his grace. He gifted you with his mercy. He gifted you with everything. How are you trying to do anything? Yes, well, what do? You get an alignment with the giftings.
9: Amen. Good.
8: I am screaming. I apologize. By his divine engineering, he gifted us with all that it takes to live life to the full. He's already gifted us with everything we need to live life in the full. Now, here's the thing. Through comparison, you're trying to change your wiring. He's gifted you to live life in the full. But you want to be like that person, and you want to be like this person, because you hadn't discovered who you are. So now you're trying to come be like everybody else. And whoa, here comes social media now. It's got all the influences. You want to be like them. You want to be like them. And you're settling, man. You're settling for the least, dude. It's like you're settling for to be like somebody else while you're ignoring your original blueprint. You're ignoring your original you. The reason why you're here, the reason why you're wired, instead of seeking to discover who you are by going to God and say, Lord, whatever you want to do through me today, do it. And then through a series of, Lord, whatever you want to do through me today, you'll start noticing what you're doing, what God is having you doing, and you're going to identify your wiring, you're going to identify your purpose, and everything that he's made available to you in order for you to live your life in full, he's already made it available. It's not going to be right for God to say, I put you here to do this, and I make everything available to you to be able to do that. Like you got to go and get everything together first. Because he's already designed a curriculum for you to go through to prepare you. But you don't want to go through that curriculum. You just want to seek what's comfortable. You just want to seek what you want to see. You want to be like that influencer. You want to be like this. You want to be like that. And you haven't even yet got to know who you are or to appreciate who you are, because somebody rejected you one day and you bought the lie that I'm not enough, and you've been rocking with that for a while. I'm not enough. I'm not enough. I'm not enough. And God's like, not only are you enough, you have enough to do everything I put you to do, but you're not seeing that because you got involved in competitive jealousy, and now you're competing with somebody else's blueprint that's not yours. That's not your fingerprint. That's not who you are. You need to be, Lord, show me who I am and what you want me to do in my life. And some of it may take a lot of money. Some of it might not take a lot of money. Some of it might take having this. Some of it may not take having this. Some of this might take transportation to get you in the world. Some of it may not. You need to find out who you are. But whoever you are, you will be successful, because God has already given you everything you need to live this life. But hey, you don't believe it. You don't believe it because you don't know what you're supposed to do right now. Talk to Moses. Talk to David. Still out there with them stinking sheep. You can't be afraid of the quiet time. You can't be afraid of those quiet moments, those quiet seasons.
9: Say it, Pastor.
8: But you keep trying to be like what God don't want you to be.

0: And so we got all of these echoes going around here. We ain't got no real word. We got a bunch of echoes. Just easy to echo. You just saying what you heard somebody else saying, and God got a word in there for you, but you ain't paying no attention to it because you want to be like that echo and that echo. A bunch of parrots coming to church and saying amen about stuff that, and you ignore the plan for your life. And then to impress us all, you tell us how long you prayed this morning. And that's a sign to me that it's almost like the guy that's working 20 hours a day and the money's already in the bank. He obviously hadn't checked his deposit slip. That's what you're doing when you're bragging about the time you spent with the Lord as if that is an indication of your spirituality. I think it's the indication of your ignorance. When it takes you 20 hours to pray, I guarantee I can do it in a couple of minutes. I'm done. You got to learn how to value short prayers. Why? Because the prayer shouldn't be a moment in the day. Oh, it ought to be all day. It ought to be. You're praying as you walk with him. Oh, Lord, I thank you that I'm not going to fall today. Thank you, Jesus, that I'll have the wisdom. You gave me the wisdom. I thank you I have the wisdom to do what needs to be done today. Thank you, Lord, that whatever happens today, I am the righteousness of God created in Christ Jesus. Oh, God, I praise you that I'm holy. I ain't got to put a collar on. I ain't got to get no long dress to put on. I'm already holy. Thank you, Lord. I'm holy, which means I'm not common with the world. Because if you common with everybody else, you don't know what holy is. So I understand why people are freaking out. What that stuff Creflo talking about? So while they've been talking about me and slandering me, I've been in the kitchen cooking this stuff for the last 12, 13 years. If you could see what's been coming out of the oven. If you can see what's been coming out of the oven, praise the Lord. Taff and I were talking about this yesterday, just seeing what's coming out of the oven. Can't tell you everything, because then you'll get your focus on what happened to me, and then your prayer will go, if God can do it for Pastor, then he can do it for me. And we on a whole path that you trying to get him to do something he did for me and for you. You don't understand. What he did for all mankind, and he's done with it. He finished. I know what I'm supposed to do. I know it. I know what I'm supposed to do. I know why I'm here. I know what's got to be done in my path and in my life. And it is a blessing to know that. It is a blessing for you to locate the path, all of that zigzagging and behind the railroad tracks and down there and over there and all that. And when you finally get to that path, he'll say, this will take you where you're supposed to be. You're ready now. Why all of the detours? Because you won't show up. You won't show up. You won't talk to him. You know, grace is like an onion. It's got layers to it. Then you get one layer peeled, and you're like, I got it, unmerited favor. Are you serious? You're still stuck at unmerited favor? And you hadn't peeled the next level, and the next one, and the next one. And it keeps going deep, because it's not. Calm down so I can get words. It's not a curriculum. It's a person. His name's Jesus, full of grace and truth, who's already done everything. And when God showed me this, I'm like, okay, I think I get it. It's finished. It's done. And my living should be in line with what's already.
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1: Psalm 43. Vindicate me, my God, and plead my cause against an unfaithful nation. Rescue me from those who are deceitful and wicked. You are God, my stronghold. Why have you rejected me? Why must I go about mourning, oppressed by the enemy? Send me your light and your faithful care. Let them lead me. Let them bring me to your holy mountain, to be the place where you dwell. Then I will go to the altar of God, to God my joy and my delight. I will praise you with the lyre, O God, my God. Why, my soul, are you downcast? Why so disturbed within me? Put your hope in God, for I will yet praise him, my Saviour and my God.
2: Logos Hope is coming to Belfast. OM's floating book fair will be at Albert Quay from Friday the 2nd to Tuesday the 20th of October. 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
4: Hello and welcome to another episode of Ask Anti Write Anything, the program where we answer your questions about Jesus, the Bible, and the life of faith. I'm Mike Bird from Ridley College in Melbourne, Australia, and I'm joined by
5: Tom Wright from Wycliffe Hall in Oxford.
4: Tom, and I believe as we record this, you are probably at the ends of the earth or very close to it.
5: Yes, my wife and I hang out on the Isle of Harris in the Western Isles of Scotland, and I have sometimes thought that if people in the first century in Palestine were reading prophetic passages about God ruling until the ends of the earth, if they had known about the Outer Hebrides, I think they would have said, that's it, basically. Now, of course, as explorers went further, they discovered one or two other little places out there, including Newfoundland. But, I mean, interestingly, when St. Patrick was evangelizing Ireland, apparently one of his reasons for wanting to evangelize the Irish was that he believed, in line with the geography of his time, that Ireland was the furthest west that you could possibly dream of going, so that if the gospel reached the west coast of Ireland, then the gospel would have reached the ends of the earth, and then maybe the Lord would return at once that had been done. Now, as we know, there was some further territory to the west, and that they're still working on that, so I'm told.
4: Yeah, and last week I was down in Tasmania. For those who don't know, Tasmania is a little island at the bottom of Australia. You know, think of the Tasmanian devil from the cartoons. And yeah, I mean, after Tasmania, it's just water, penguins until you get to Antarctica. So we've both been to the ends of the earth, and we've got some questions about this. We've got a question about the gospel to the ends of the earth. Where is my transformation? And then a very pastoral question about the prospect of facing eternity without one's own children. So to kick things off, our first question is from Brad Shockley in Nashville, Tennessee, where I'm going to be there in 2 weeks, Tom. I'm looking forward to being in Nashville. And his question is this: when Jesus says in Matthew 24:14 that the gospel must be preached to the whole world before the end comes, does he mean the whole world literally, or the world as ancient first century people knew it? Does this tie into Acts 1:8, where Jesus commands or predicts that the disciples will be his witness to the ends of the earth? I think the conversion of the Ethiopian eunuch fulfilled that, because Ethiopia was known as the end of the civilized world at the time. Thanks so much. Yeah, Tom, I mean, like you were saying, people have often thought, well, if we can just evangelize every nation, you know, every region, parts of the earth, then our mission may result in the return of the Lord. Is that what we're meant to read in Matthew 24:14? Is that the implication?
5: Yeah, I would say that Matthew 24 and its parallels in Mark 13 and Luke 21 are not primarily about the return of Jesus. For Luke, it's very clear that this whole discourse is about the upcoming fall of Jerusalem. Luke seems to be following Mark quite closely and just clarifying Mark on certain key points, but Mark arguably has the same perspective. Some have argued, and Mike, I'm not sure that you and I have ever had this discussion, that Matthew has a bifocal perspective, that he is writing about the fall of Jerusalem, but that there may be also hints that what's going to happen to Jerusalem is a sign of the eventual judgment which will happen to the whole world. That's possible, but still the business about the gospel being preached to all the nations before the end, I'm inclined to say that Jesus is still very much there talking about the upcoming fall of Jerusalem, which he says must happen within a generation. And so it's important that that the world in principle is evangelized before that happens. And I think Paul picks this up. And again, I'm not sure if you and I have ever discussed this, Mike, but it seems to me that Paul's urgency about needing to get on and get to Spain and tell more people about Jesus isn't simply that he wants more people to be saved, though he does. It's that Paul knows, because Jesus had said so, and it was there in all the early traditions, that Jerusalem itself is going to be destroyed within a generation. And Paul knows that if, when that happens, the church consists of Jewish Christians over here and Gentile Christians over there, then the Jewish Christians are going to look at the Gentiles and say, oh, it's all your fault, because you dirty Gentiles, you tried to muscle in on our status as God's people. And the Gentiles will look at the Jews and say, it's all your fault, because just as the prophet said, you disobeyed the law, etc., etc. And Paul is determined to found united churches of Judean and Gentile together on Gentile soil before the end of Jerusalem. And because Jerusalem was where the temple was, which was where heaven and earth were joined together, this was the major cosmic event for which cosmic language was appropriate, which is what you find in Matthew 24. But therefore, I think it's quite wrong to imagine that we have to think now, are there maybe some people still living out in the periphery? And if only we could tell them about Jesus, then maybe Jesus would come back. I think that's a rather mechanistic, legalistic way of looking at it. I think Jesus just wants people the whole world over to know that he is their true, loving, wise Lord. I mean, that's the message of the gospel, is not that there's a secret back door to somewhere called heaven, but that Jesus, the crucified and risen and ascended one, he is the Lord of the whole world. And his lordship means that the whole world looks different if only you have eyes to see it. So I would urge not a wooden sort of literal, what precisely is the end of the earth and what's going to happen when we get there, but rather this cosmic overview of what God is claiming through the gospel.
4: Yeah, I mean, I think that's a better way to put it, because I do know a lot of traditions. I think, like in Pentecostalism, this actually is a thing. The idea that we can manufacture the second coming by getting all of the nations evangelized. But it leads to the question, what does it mean to evangelize the nations? Do you need to establish just one church in every territory, every language group, every tribal group? Do you need to have everyone in that nation? So it's a little bit ambiguous what it means to take the gospel to the nations. I mean, if I just fly over some tribe in Africa, or if I go to some, you know, place in Central Asia, and if I just drop English tracts from the sky, you know, in my helicopter, does that mean the gospel has landed in that area? Yeah, I mean, what actually means in practice is a little bit more ambiguous than people realize.
5: And I want to add into this mix Colossians 1:23, where Paul tells them to remain firmly rooted and grounded in the faith and not shifting from the hope of the gospel. And he says, which was preached to every creature under heaven. Cerithentos en pasictisi, every creature, every rock, stone, tree, etc., under heaven, and of which Paul became the servant. I think what that means is that when Jesus of Nazareth was raised from the dead, a kind of shockwave went through the whole of the cosmic order, that something had happened as a result of which God the Creator had now taken charge in a whole new way, and that everything was now different. And then Paul, as the minister of this gospel, his task is to go and make this explicit and say to human beings out there in the wider world, this is what's just happened. You may not have realized it, but with the resurrection, God's good news was announced to the whole creation. And so I think that's kind of lightens it up, that it isn't then all down to us as to whether our plans and our mission boards, expenses, etc., will run to getting out to a new bit of outer Mongolia, which we'd forgotten about until then, sort of thing. It's implementing what has already happened through the cross and resurrection.
4: Yeah, I think that's a good answer for Brad. But the important thing to remember is that I'm going to Nashville, so if you ask a question, I may literally go to the ends of the earth, and maybe I'll bump into you there. Well, anyway, Tom, our next two questions are a little bit more pastoral. Okay, the next one is from Toby Coxon in the United Kingdom, and this is about, you know, the struggle he has with his own transformation. So Toby writes to us, "Hi both. I know the Spirit transforming us is an essential part of our salvation, so why don't I feel like I'm being transformed? I have OCD that won't leave me alone. I still look down on others, struggle with pride and a host of other sins. I know that these aren't the life God wants to give me, and I want them gone. But they don't seem to. I don't seem to discern any particular progress in seeing an internal change." Now, Tom, I've seen this a little bit before when people are saying, "Oh, am I really growing in my godliness and my Christ likeness?" I mean, my response to Toby is, don't confuse the feeling with the reality. The fact that you're concerned about this is probably a sign of spiritual progress.
5: Yeah.
4: And also how you handle OCD. I don't think OCD is a sign of a lack of sanctification. That's something that's probably more about your own psychology or personhood, something you have to work on with a counselor or psychologist. But I do know a lot of people who struggle to see themselves living the victorious Christian life. I mean, I guess a lot of people want to live the good part of Romans 8, but maybe they feel they're more like stuck in Romans 7. Now, we know that from a previous episode, there's an exegetical problem with that analysis. But what do you have to say to people like Toby who don't feel like they're making a triumphant advance in the way they live the Christian life?
5: Yeah. The first thing to say is please read Paul's second letter to the Corinthians, because Paul has had a terrible time and feels that everything has gone horribly wrong. And he writes that letter out of that struggle which he's just had. And towards the end of that letter, he talks about the thorn in the flesh. Somebody asked about that in a previous episode, and we happily didn't get to it because it wasn't so relevant to the actual question being then asked. But people have debated endlessly what this thorn in the flesh was that Paul had. Was it some particular moral failing? Was it a recurring physical disability? Did he perhaps have epilepsy? Or was it a residual wave upon wave of guilt at his collusion with the persecution of Christians in the early church? People have tried all these different theories. But I think part of the point is that Paul himself was troubled continually by things that were going on in his life, which he felt this really isn't the best life that God has for me. And I'm struck by the fact that he goes back in his mind again and again to Isaiah 49, where the prophet says, "It seems to me that I have spent my strength for nothing and vanity. It's all my work has all been in vain." And then the prophet says, "Yet surely my right is with the Lord and my regard is with my God." Paul quotes or alludes to that passage again and again and again. And I think that's because Paul was aware that he'd been given this vocation, but his own actual life and practice wasn't quite going the way that he thought it should. And I have met many Christians in ministry and so on, and ordinary Christians living ordinary Christian lives, who feel that they've taken a wrong turning, that they things haven't gone quite as they expected, or they prayed earnestly for some particular result, and it hasn't happened. And I've had to say to them, look, St. Paul went through exactly the same kind of stuff and had to say again and again, I will commit this cause to the Lord. And I have known, as a pastor, I've known people who have worried a long time about whether they are being humble, whether they are being generous, whatever it may be, and feel they're not making that, and then are completely overwhelmed when somebody says to them out of the blue, of course, really humble people like you, and they have come to me and said, Tom, was that right? Am I really humble? I said, well, you strike me as quite humble, actually. I'd never thought of myself, because I'm actually full of pride and so on. So in other words, there's always going to be a gap between what we are striving after and praying for and what we see as the absolute ideal. But in the process, other people may see that the fruits of the Spirit, the fruit of the Spirit is emerging in our lives. One way of doing that is, of course, to pray through that passage in Galatians 5 about the fruit of the Spirit.
4: Yeah.
5: But then particularly I want to say, anyone with any kind of conscience-stricken sense like this, please find a spiritual director. Now, there may also be need for psychiatric help and medical help. That's absolutely fine, just like going to the dentist every 6 months, whether you need it or not. There's many times when you should check in with some kind of a mental health expert, whether you think you need it or not. But particularly a wise counselor, spiritual director within your church, to whom you can say what you just said in your question. We can't help you deal with that at a distance on a program like this, but we can say, please pray for and seek out some such person in your own church, because they may well have experience which will help you navigate through this feeling of I'm just not getting it. But in the process of you're just not getting it, my experience as a pastor is you probably are getting it. As Mike says, you wouldn't be asking that question unless there were all sorts of good things already stirring in you, making you realize that there are places, many places, where there is still stuff to be done. The greatest saints throughout Christian history have been very much aware of their continual failings and lament them. That doesn't mean they're not great saints. They are, and it doesn't mean that just because we're lamenting our sins, we must be great saints. Far from it. But that is something which, well, I want to lay this one gently, not to rest, but to say, go and find a spiritual director who will help you prayerfully work at it. And then don't get in a fuss about it. Don't imagine that this means you must have taken some horrible wrong turning somewhere. You know, it's possible that you have, but it's quite likely that this is just part of the normal Christian walk.
4: Mm. That's good advice, Tom, and hopefully that speaks to both Toby and to similar people experiencing similar malaises of the soul that do happen during the Christian life. Well, we're going to take a break, and when we come back, we're going to look at the difficult, often painful topic of what to do when children abandon the faith they were raised with. All that in a moment. Well, Tom, our third and final question for today is, again, another pastoral one. This comes from Elaine Cresswell in Plymouth in the United Kingdom. And this is about what happens, you know, when children abandon the faith they were raised in. This is what Elaine asks. I am a mum who brought up my kids in the faith, but all of whom have now left their once seemingly lively faith. How can I look forward to eternity without them, which is what seems to be the most likely situation I'm confronting? I was brought up in an anti-Christian household where it was taboo to speak of Christianity other than in derogatory terms. But I've been a Christian for over 50 years, and although much of my life has been full of trials and I still want to follow Jesus and be with him, but there is a strong incongruity in my heart and mind. Tom, yeah, I know a lot of people who are in this boat where they've had children who have, you know, walked away from the faith or walked their own path. It can sometimes lead to relational estrangement. You know, my first thought for Elaine is, you know, God is the God who still welcomes prodigals to come home and, you know, brings them all. And we simply commend everyone, children, you know, siblings, even our own parents. We simply, you know, pray for them as much as we can and commend them to the mercy of God. But Tom, do you have any particular advice that you think will, you know, encourage or console Elaine?
5: I wish there was an easy answer to this one. I very much resonate with it. And I too, like you, Mike, have known many families who, if they were honest, would say pretty much the same thing. And I think part of it comes from the old traditional way of looking at the final state of things, that we will be in heaven with God, with Jesus, and we want to meet up with everyone we've known and loved here. Mm. And there's a mystery about this in terms of it's hardly ever addressed in the New Testament about who else will be among the company. Now, obviously, there is a great multitude in the book of Revelation, but it's very interesting that that's not emphasized in the rest of the New Testament. Jesus doesn't say, you know, follow me, and then after you've died, all the people you've loved and lost will be around as well somehow. Yeah. And I think we shouldn't foreclose on all the odd things which we may, when we experience them, we may look back and say, of course, this was how it had to be, and I hadn't understood. So I think there are mysteries still to come about the future state. And I've known Christians, including Christians very much in the strongly evangelical and Protestant tradition, who would look back to baptism and talk about the baptism of their children. And I don't know whether the children of the lady who's written to us there were baptized as infants, or maybe I suspect they may have come to baptism as teenagers or whatever. But something about baptism says, here is the sign that God loves you and is accepting you. And there are many people who, even though they kick and struggle against it for much of their lives, there is something coming through which ultimately will be inescapable. That's when I want very, very cautiously to talk about 1 Corinthians chapter 3, about being saved but as though through fire, that people who have really messed up and not followed God's way, and that's true in a measure of all of us, the ultimate promise of salvation may be through a time of all that has been wrong in us being burnt up, and the rest of the New Testament sees that in terms of death itself. Now, I don't think that makes me a universalist. In fact, it certainly doesn't. And so if we want to say, can you be a non-universalistic lover of your children, even though they've renounced the faith? Well, yes, you can. You can go on praying for them. Mm. And as you pray for them, and, you know, there's different ways of praying. You can read incidents from the gospel of Jesus meeting people. And as you pray slowly through that incident, you can put your son, your daughter, your grandchildren, whoever it is, into the story and watch what Jesus is saying to them, and then hold it there and leave it up to Jesus what he's going to do to deal with them. That doesn't help the ultimate question, what will it be like? But I suspect that in the last analysis, when we shall see Jesus face to face and we will know as we are known, there won't be any sense of, oh, what a pity so-and-so is not here. And it seems to me that's a very, that kind of reflection belongs to the world that we currently live in. And I think in ways that we can't currently imagine, there will be transformation. Mm. There will be different things happening which will make us see that God has done all things well. Now, I'm speaking about people that I know and love, and our questioner was speaking about people that she knows and loves. So I don't say any of this lightly, but I think that the root of thoughtful, careful prayer and then leaving it up to the mercy of God, which, Mike, is what you said, that is the best advice one can give.
4: Yeah, Tom, I agree, Tom. But I think many people face that question, not just with children, with spouses, parents, you know, dear friends. Yeah. Mm-hmm. Yeah. Well, that's all we have time for today. But in next week's episode, we're going to cover, you know, that wonderful verse in Genesis where it says about women, as a result of the fall, your desire will be for your husband. You know, what does that mean? We're going to look at biblical tithing. Is it really biblical? And we're going to talk a denomination called Oneness Pentecostalism. You know, is that a proper Christian faith or is it a somewhat deviant group? Remember, if you want your question asked on the program, go to askantiright.com, fill out a form, and maybe, just maybe, your own question could find its way onto the show. I also want to remind our listeners that they can subscribe for the price of a coffee or, you know, maybe a small fries to get four extra episodes every month on things like Seven Habits of Highly Effective Christians, Tom and I discussing hot topics of the day, solving all the world's problems in topics of the day, solving all the world's problems in global Anglicanism, talking about what are the works of the law and such great stuff like that. I mean, you don't want to miss out on that. So become a premium subscriber. Do it today. Go on. It'll be so cool. Otherwise, it's goodbye from me, Mike Burke.
5: And goodbye from me, Tom Wright.
4: And we look forward to seeing you and joining you on the next episode of Ask Anti-Write Anything. Until then, take care and God bless.
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1: Matthew chapter 24, verse 32 to chapter 25, verse 13. Now learn this lesson from the fig tree. As soon as its twigs become tender and its leaves come out, you know that summer is near. Even so, when you see all these things, you know that it is near, right at the door. Truly I tell you, this generation will certainly not pass away until all these things have happened. Heaven and earth will pass away, but my words will never pass away. But about that day or hour no one knows, not even the angels in heaven, nor the Son, but only the Father. As it was in the days of Noah, so it will be at the coming of the Son of Man. For in the days before the flood, people were eating, drinking, marrying and giving in marriage, up to the day Noah entered the ark. And they knew nothing about what would happen until the flood came and took them all away. That is how it will be at the coming of the Son of Man. Two men will be in the field, one will be taken and the other left. Two women will be grinding with a handmill, one will be taken and the other left. Therefore keep watch, because you do not know on what day your Lord will come. But understand this, if the owner of the house had known at what time of night the thief was coming, he would have kept watch and would have not let his house be broken into. So you also must be ready, because the Son of Man will come at an hour when you do not expect him. Who then is the faithful and wise servant whom the master has put in charge of the servants in his household to give them food at the proper time? It will be good for that servant whose master finds him doing so when he returns. Truly I tell you, he will put him in charge of all his possessions. But suppose that servant is wicked and says to himself, "My master is staying away a long time." And then he begins to beat his fellow servants and to eat and drink with drunkards. The master of that servant will come on a day when he does not expect him, and at an hour he is not aware of. He will cut him to pieces and assign him a place with the hypocrites, where there will be weeping and gnashing of teeth. At that time the kingdom of heaven will be like 10 virgins who took their lamps and went out to meet the bridegroom. 5 of them were foolish, and 5 were wise. The foolish ones took their lamps, but did not take any oil with them. The wise ones, however, took oil in jars along with their lamps. The bridegroom was a long time in coming, and they all became drowsy and fell asleep. At midnight, the cry rang out, "Here is the bridegroom, come out to meet him." Then all the virgins woke up, trimmed their lamps. The foolish ones said to the wise, "Give us some of your oil, our lamps are going out." "No," they replied, "there may not be enough for both us and you. Instead, go to those who sell oil and buy some for yourselves." But while they were on their way to buy the oil, the bridegroom arrived. The virgins who were ready went in with him to the wedding banquet, and the door was shut. Later the others also came. "Lord, Lord," they said, "open the door for us." But he replied, "Truly I tell you, I don't know you. Therefore keep watch, because you do not know the day or the hour."
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1: Today's theme is The Cover-Up Begins, and the reading is 2 Samuel chapter 11, verse 8. Go down to your house and wash your feet. It's the regular stuff of TV dramas and so true to life. People try to solve one problem by devising another, worse one. David has committed a sin, and rather than honestly owning it and dealing with it, he tries to wriggle out of it by covering it up. One sin leads to another, each worse than the previous one. His first attempt at a cover-up is to call Uriah, Bathsheba's husband, back from the battlefield, pretending interest in the latest news from the front. He then magnanimously suggests Uriah goes home overnight to wash his feet, which may be a way of saying, have sex with your wife. He sends him home with a gift to smooth the way. If Uriah had done what David suggested, it would have been assumed that he was the father when Bathsheba's pregnancy became known. We have good friends where the husband served in the military, and every time he returned home, his wife fell pregnant. They had a large family. The strategy didn't work for David, for reasons we'll explore tomorrow. But the point is clear. Trying to solve one problem by creating another only gets people entangled further. When we give in to temptation, the best way forward is to confess it and find forgiveness from God, and perhaps those we've sinned against. The old wisdom advised, keep short accounts with God. We all need to confess our sins daily and honestly. Let us pray. Forgiving God, I confess my sin today and need your amazing grace. Amen.
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0: Free and Tommy Royal, Fight For Me. You know, the Bible says that since the time of John the Baptist, the kingdom of heaven has suffered violence, and it's the violent that take it by force. Fam, happy Tuesday. Welcome to today's Gospel Tonight show here on Premier Gospel and Premier Christian Radio with yours truly, Mark, host CRDF. I pray you've had a great day. You know, I love to hear from you. So, family, wherever you tuned in from, whatever you're up to right about now, just WhatsApp into this show. Let me know how your day has been. WhatsApp me 0303 040 11. Coming up in this hour of the show, though, fam, I got great music on the way. I've got your Bible story as well. So whatever you do, you don't want to touch that dial.
1: Put your hands together.

Danny Lee's New Me, and every single day we have the great opportunity to have a fresh start. 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It's the Gospel Tonight show here on Premier Gospel and Premier Christian Radio. And it's Bible story time. Today we're going all the way back to the beginning. Cain and Abel. Now the man was intimate with his wife Eve, and she became pregnant and gave birth to Cain. Then she said, "I have created a man just as the Lord did." Then she gave birth to his brother Abel. Abel took care of the flocks while Cain cultivated the ground. At the designated time, Cain brought some of the fruit of the ground for an offering to the Lord. But Abel brought some of the firstborn of his flock, even the fattest of them. And the Lord was pleased with Abel and his offering. But with Cain and his offering, he was not pleased. So Cain became very angry and his expression was downcast. Then the Lord said to Cain, "Why are you angry? And why is your expression downcast? Is it not true that if you do what is right, you'll be fine? But if you do not do what is right, sin is crouching at the door. It desires to dominate you, but you must subdue it." Cain said to his brother Abel, "Let's go out to the field." While they were in the field, Cain attacked his brother Abel and killed him. Then the Lord said to Cain, "Where is your brother Abel?" And he replied, "I don't know. Am I my brother's guardian?" But the Lord said, "What have you done? The voice of your brother's blood is crying out to me from the ground. So now you are banished from the ground, which has opened its mouth to receive your brother's blood from your hand. When you try to cultivate the ground, it will no longer yield its best for you. You will be a homeless wanderer on the earth." Then Cain said to the Lord, "My punishment is too great to endure. Look, God, you are driving me off the land today, and I must hide from your presence. I'll be a homeless wanderer on the earth. Whoever finds me will kill me." But the Lord God said to him, All right then. If anyone so much as dares to kill Cain will be avenged seven times as much. Then the Lord put a special mark on Cain so that no one who found him would strike him down. So Cain went out from the presence of the Lord and lived in the land of Nod, east of Eden.

0: with Belinda.
1: I'm in the car with the girls on the way to school, and I've just heard somebody say they boil their eggs for 16 minutes. 16 UK, London, whatever, minutes. No, that's too much.
2: Good morning to Kim. Kim says, good morning, Belinda. My uncle is the same as your dad. He will eat eggs, but not chicken. Well, well, well, Kim, maybe we are kin. Maybe our dads are related.
3: Interesting conversation. You know what? It's probably not about you. It's about the quality of the eggs.
2: Good morning to you, Charmaine. How long are we supposed to be boiling our eggs?
4: Leave it in the box. Leave it alone.
2: What are we talking
4: about? No.
2: We're not eating eggs?
4: No.
2: I don't really feel like me and Muyo need to be boogling. No, that was not the charge that I put out. I said Muyo needs to boogle to his tune. We need to capture that on video. That'll just be an iconic moment, I think. We could even get him, you know he ain't got no hair, one of them hats with the dreadlocks that I just dropped.
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He's alive, and because he's alive, we can face tomorrow. You know the song goes, he holds our future and life is worth the living just because he lives. He will never ever fail us. He is alive. Great one there from Fola B. Noel and the beautiful Simisol Egbebi. Great Easter tune, but we can play that literally all year round because Jesus is alive. Amen. He's alive. Jesus is alive forever. He's alive. We used to sing that one in Sunday school. Fam, so early on I shared a Bible story. We went all the way back to the story of Cain and Abel. And we know from that story that Cain's offering was rejected while Abel's was accepted. And that led me to kind of think about offerings. What offering, you know, in this dispensation, we don't really give burnt offerings. We don't offer lambs and goats. But the Bible says in Psalm 51 verse 17, my sacrifice, O God, is a broken spirit, a broken and a contrite heart, God, you will not despise. And also in Romans 12, 1, Paul admonishes us to offer our bodies as a living sacrifice, holy and pleasing to God, which is our true proper worship. We're also told about sacrifice of praise and good works. Hebrews 13, 15 and 16 says, offer to God a sacrifice of praise, the fruit of our lips that openly profess his name. And do not forget to do good and to share with others, for with such sacrifices, God is pleased. So family, there are sacrifices that you can offer to the Lord that will be acceptable to him. Your sacrifice of praise and worship and honor. But above all, the sacrifice of your life, laying down your life, crucifying the flesh on a daily basis, submitting to him. So I want to hear from you, family. What are some of the ways, practical ways, that you are going to crucify your flesh? You're going to submit wholly to God this week. I want to hear from you. WhatsApp me 0303040111. You might decide you want to fast. You know, you want to turn your plate away and just really focus and spend time on the Lord in prayer and fasting. Let me know. What's that? 0303 040 1111.

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2: The Doily Brothers. The Doily Brothers were seen as the UK's gospel answer to the Jackson 5 in the early 70s. The Doily Brothers shot to fame in 1974 when they won the TV show Opportunity Knocks. Their success came at a time when the Jackson 5 were at their peak in the US of A. Celebrating Black heroes, this is Black History Month on Premier Gospel.
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DJ Nicholas there with Gotta Feed Everybody. Before that, morning. I know I always mess about when I announce that song, morning. Jason Claiborne's morning. It's not morning. Well, it's going to be morning in about, 15, 18 odd minutes. We're about to cross over to the second hour of today's Gospel Tonight Show pretty surely, shortly. But first, fam, you know, it's Black History Month. We got so much in store for you here at Premier. We got some exciting, great shows. So every single Friday, we've got a UK gospel legend joining the breakfast show to talk all about gospel music history with stuff that you might not know. And on the 23rd of October at 7 p.m, family, you can catch Ibe laughing it up with comedy legends Angie Lamar and Patrick Medley, otherwise known as Bishop Shacklefoot. They are going to be talking about how comedy has impacted our culture. And we've got a special tribute to Kanye King CBE on our website, where we reflect on her legacy. 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

0: Ryan Hilton's This or That. Oh, This or That. Ryan Hilton's Desperate. So he is our artist for today's show. And he caught up with the lovely Cassandra Maria a while back to play a game of This or That, just so we could get to know him a little bit better. And I'm going to play excerpts from that combo.
1: I wanted to get to know you a little bit more. Because of course we know Ryan Hilton at Premier Gospel. We're a massive supporter. You know, you've been at the awards, you've been nominated for things, you played all the time. But who is Ryan Hilton? So I'm going to ask you a few This or That questions, and I just want you to answer as quick as you can, off the top of your head. Hey, are you ready?
2: I'm ready.
1: Okay. Coffee or tea?
2: Tea.
1: Pizza or pasta?
2: Pizza.
1: Pineapple on pizza or no pineapple on pizza?
2: Pineapple on pizza.
1: Yes. You know what? I am also a pineapple.
2: I was a bit
1: person.
2: Worried because some people are like, oh, that's disgusting.
1: So, you know, I would have hung up if you said no pineapple. I would have just ended this whole call and that would have been that. Pineapple on pizza. Mountains or beach?
2: The beach.
1: Dogs or cats?
2: Oh, dogs, definitely.
1: Books or movies?
2: Books.
1: Favorite snack during a studio session?
2: I don't really snack in a studio session, but the last session I had, I was quite nervous. So I was eating Oatly, like the kind of Oatly bars or like granola bars. So that's kind of been my go-to snack at the moment, although it's super dry.
1: Why was you nervous?
2: We were doing a project and I guess I was just a bit overwhelmed by it, really. So I just needed something to snack on and I went through like 4 packs of the granola bars.
1: Interesting. You know, I always hear music artists talk about the studio sessions, but I've never heard anyone say that they were nervous in them. I always assume that, you know, you go in and you're just like, yeah, best creative time. And it's, you know, you're just free to be. But actually,

0: behind a screen and you see people just looking in, but you can't hear them. So you see them all talking and you're like, oh, what are they saying? Do they like it? Do they not?
1: Do you know what, the studios where I use at the moment, the label, everyone's actually in the room. So the room is dead silent. So they're not hearing any like effects on your voice or anything. They're just hearing like pure raw vocals. And you're just like, oh, what if I hit a bum note? What if I, but you know, after a while you overcome it. But I think it's the first initial stage. You're just like, oh my gosh, everyone's listening. The room's dead silent. The people are on their phone. You're like, are they on their phone because they're not interested? Or, yeah. So that was like a bit of the nerves. So after a while, I'm like, okay, actually, I'm a bit used to this.
0: Man, that's a stress. That's a pressure.
1: It's a pressure. It's
0: High
1: a pressure.
0: pressure situation. Okay, I've got two more this or that. Live music or a playlist?
1: Live music.
0: Text or phone calls?
1: Phone calls.
0: Oh, is it? You
1: I
0: know, I
1: don't
0: often
1: really.
0: have people of the younger generation, they say texts because they don't like picking up the phone. Apparently, phone anxiety is a thing.
1: Yeah, I think texts are always overwhelming. I think especially when you put a status up on your WhatsApp, you always get all the aunties and they're always like commenting. And like sometimes you put a status up and you don't put it up to get a comment, you just put it up.
0: Just
1: And
0: put it up to put it
1: you
0: up.
1: feel pressure like, and then you see them, they're like, you didn't respond back to my WhatsApp message. I was like, oh, it was a message? I thought it was just a comment.
0: Sorry.
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0: Family, welcome to the second hour of today's Gospel Tonight show here on Premier Gospel and Premier Christian Radio with me, Ekosia DF. Fam, we always start off the second hour committing the day into God's hands, just praying. It is a brand new day and we just want to say thank you, Lord. Father, we thank you for this day. Thank you for the priceless and the precious gift of life. God, if it had not been for you on our side, Lord, where would we be? We are so grateful for food on our table, for clothes on our back, Lord, for a roof over our head, Lord, for being in our right and our sound mind. Lord, the cry of our heart is that of gratitude. Lord, if we had 10,000 tongues, we just would not be able to thank you enough. We pray, committing today into your hands, that, Lord, you perfect everything concerning us, O God. May no evil come nigh our dwelling. Hide us in the cleft of the rock, in the secret place, Lord. We give you thanks, we give you praise, all the adoration. This we pray in Christ Jesus' name with thanksgiving. Amen, amen, and amen.
1: Here you go again, making a way for me.

The Bible says that who the Son sets free is truly free indeed. Alex Dean there, I am free. So family, I got a scripture for you. It is taken from the book of Jeremiah 29:11. This is scripture that I know you know off by heart. For I know the plans I have for you, declares the Lord, plans to prosper you and not to harm you, plans to give you hope and a future.

0: 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Celebrating Black Excellence. Celebrating Black Heroes. This is Black History Month on Premier Gospel. Seven events that changed Britain forever. Event 1, 1948, the arrival of Empire Windrush. In June 1948, the Empire Windrush arrived at Tilbury Docks, bringing 802 West Indian migrants to Britain. This marked the beginning of large-scale Caribbean immigration. Driven by a post-war labor shortage in Britain, these individuals were invited to help rebuild the country and took jobs in the sectors like public transport and the NHS. While many were excited by the promise of opportunity, the reality faced was harsh. West Indians encountered racial discrimination in housing and work, with no blacks, no dogs, no Irish signs becoming common. Despite this, the Windrush generation laid the foundation of Britain's multicultural society. Their arrival would forever change the country, leaving an incredible mark on British history, culture, and identity. Read more in Windrush, The Seven Events That Changed Britain by Roy Francis.
1: History!
2: Black history in the making.
0: Celebrating Black History. Celebrating Black Excellence. Celebrating Black Heroes. 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

0: Someone just goes, amen. Amen simply means let it be. Don't know what you're trusting and believing God for, but whatever your prayer is, family, I resound with amen, amen, and amen. So it is Black History Month, and I have to say, I've actually been learning quite a lot this Black History Month. So Premier Gospel have been rolling out bite-sized pieces of information, and it's been really enlightening. It really, really has. And I thought I'd share excerpts from a beautiful conversation that Madeline had with a chaplain in Bromley. Her name is Agneta Oyewale. A bit more information about Black History Month.
1: I mean, the struggle is real. Let's go there. The struggle is real. And sometimes the history of hearing someone like yourself, Agneta, just telling it as it is, as it really, really happened. You know, the young generation, you know, what do you think they need to understand about their heritage and identity? Because there were so many sacrifices made, weren't there? There were so many things that the generation before them has carried. So do you think they're missing it, or do you think there is an understanding?
2: Oh, there's so much in that question. I think that Black people, mixed race people, who are often, their mixed race isn't always as visible, because I know growing up, even at university, people thought of me as Black. And on the other hand, I had Black people who were saying to me, you've only got where you've got to because you're half white or half caste or mixed race. And that was true back then. But I think now the doors are open, and it's important for people to go for them, you know, seek to go through these doors and see. One thing I would like to really point out is that knowing your heritage, knowing where you come from, knowing that maybe your ancestors were slaves and you're here because, you know, the UK government invited some of your recent ancestors to come and do the jobs that white people didn't want to do. You're here, and people suffered, and it's time for you to rise up and be who you are and who you can be. You're riding on the back of people that suffered, really suffered, to get to where they are now. And they always wanted their children to do better. And so I suppose when you think back and the struggles there were, as you go back to times of slavery, and I know many people will talk about how the British Empire was built on a lot of that, I think it's really important that you don't just have the idea of being upset and thinking this is terrible what we've gone through. You have to have the idea of being grateful, because there's so much that is now open. And I think remembering the struggles, seeking to do better, challenging things, because in England, there is still that hidden racism. They won't say it. You just won't get the job. And that still exists. And there are still institutions that seem predominantly white. My daughter's been very blessed in that she became a sorter. So she's part of one of the city livery companies. And that has opened doors. But it also lets people see that some of these institutions that date back to the 1300s, 1400s, are opening doors to Black people. And that's wonderful. It's a great opportunity.
1: You can see the progress is there. And yes, you're saying take every opportunity that you can to step into things that maybe you never dreamt you'd ever do.
2: That's right. Many Black people have lovely voices and people comment on it, and they often expect them to follow a certain trajectory. My daughter fell in love with opera, And she was privileged to be able to sing with the English National Opera, a Scottish opera. And very often Black people are sent towards different forms of music. But now everything is open. Just sometimes have to push the doors and ask God to lead and guide you. Don't have hate. Don't hate anyone because of the colour of their skin. Love people and really see that God can use you to open doors. God can use you and lift you up. That's what God wants to do. He wants to use you no matter what colour your skin is. God wants to use you. He's got purpose for you. He put you in your body. Some of us might have done funny things with our bodies, like, you know, quite big. But and that's the other thing, the bigness as well. I grew up with skinny people, lots of skinny people. There's nothing wrong with skinny people, but I always felt so large. When I went back for a reunion to Dominica, I met some of my relatives for the very first time. And I realized there were so many Black women, large Black women, who felt comfortable in their skin. And, you know, that's part of who I am. You know, I don't know if it's just genetic, but a lot of my family are very Black and very big with loud personalities. And I've so often I felt
1: it's
2: people
1: like, don't
2: tried,
1: be ashamed of that.
2: Yeah, you can't, you know, when people expect you to be quiet and you're not.
1: Or look like a Barbie doll when you're not. Do you know, we're listening to Sing Out. Agnita's right here. We're going to be playing a song and coming right back.

A couple of years ago, she won Premier Gospels Award for Best Female Artist, the beautiful Shireen with The Peace of God, which passeth all understanding. And that song is so soothing. Well, family, it is time for our word of encouragement for today. And today I want to remind you that the God who made your promise is bigger than any wall standing in front of it. Before Jericho fell, God gave Israel a battle plan with no weapons in it. No military strategy, no siege equipment, no logical path to victory. He told an entire nation to march around a walled city, considered the greatest fortress of its time, once a day for 6 days and on the seventh day, seven times, and then shout. Now, family, that is not a strategy. That is obedience. And I know it must have looked really foolish from the outside. But here's what I love. The victory was already declared before the first lap. If you read Joshua 6:2, God said, "I have delivered Jericho into your hands," in the past tense, that is. Before Israel had taken a single step, the battle was over before it began. They just had to keep walking in faith. The walls didn't get smaller with every lap. No, they just built the faith that would eventually bring them down. With whatever war you're facing, family, you don't need a better strategy. Just take one more lap of obedience. Just keep on walking.

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Lord, I Really Love You by Nia Allen. Before that, Higher Ground from Joshua Kessler. And family, you're still with yours truly, Moakosia DF. This is Gospel Tonight on Premier Gospel and Premier Christian Radio. So fam, last week we asked you to join in and reflect on the scripture from Isaiah 43:19, and it was so lovely to hear your messages. And I'd love you to keep up the momentum. So this week I am inviting you to reflect on Paul's words in the book of Romans chapter 12 verse 2, which says, "Do not conform to the pattern of this world, but be transformed by the renewing of your mind. Then you'll be able to test and approve what God's will is." Family, I want to find out from you, what areas of your life need to be renewed? And what patterns of behavior or thinking do you need God to transform? And if you've seen this happen, how has this encouraged you? Share your story with me, family. Send me a text, 66777, make your first word gospel, or WhatsApp 0303 040 1111.

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7: The top stories this hour, the Vatican's reveal the Pope has a common form of lung cancer. He's undergone surgery in Rome. Matt Steele has more.
8: Leo XIV was all smiles as he arrived at hospital. We've been told the operation was to remove a nodule. A more detailed medical bulletin issued after the surgery revealed doctors suspected cancer, and tests have now confirmed adenocarcinoma. The procedure has been described as successful, removing the lower lobe of his right lung. He's now recovering in hospital.
7: Downing Street confirms Andy Burnham will host the Ukrainian President Volodymyr Zelensky today. The PM is expected to offer him more military support. English football's regulator says the sport needs to act before it's too late, after revealing the scale of loss-making in the top 5 divisions. Its State of the Game report found nearly 2/3 of clubs are technically insolvent. The family of a man who died after being mauled by a tiger at a zoo near Doncaster on Saturday say he'd suffered from significant mental illness. William Chapman was a former child actor who appeared in programmes on the BBC and ITV. Yorkshire Wildlife Park remains closed today. In sport, pressure's continuing to build on Manchester United head coach Michael Carrick. They lost 2-0 at Atletico Madrid in the Champions League, registering just 2 wins in 9 games across all competitions. Immediately after the defeat, United defender Lisandro Martinez lashed out at the club's hierarchy and lack of summer investment. It caught Carrick off the hop.
9: Straight after a game for me is not the time to talk about that interview, because I've not seen it. I don't doubt the togetherness or the willingness to do things to win. So I know results-wise, and it's easy to look and think there's something deeply wrong because we haven't won enough games. So I understand that.
7: Arsenal beat Lille 3-0, all the goals coming in 7 second-half minutes. And Sir Michael Palin's cancelled his upcoming book tour after falling at home and fracturing 3 ribs. The 83-year-old apologised to fans in an Instagram post. From Sky News, I'm Imani Rana.
10: Back in the days, about 5 years ago, I should say, I was diagnosed with heart failure. I was praying to the Lord at the time, I need somewhere that I can run to, a refuge. I remember one point I turned the radio on and it was Premier Christian Radio, and it was so amazing to have somewhere that we could run to for refuge, not only for me but for the world, to listen to, for the gospel to be preached to the world. So yeah, I'm giving God the glory. So that's the reason why I give today.
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11: 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So stay tuned and we'll enjoy God's Word and some great Christian music